0: over and go back to sleep. And I would take the car and go to church with Tommy and come home. But again, it was just kind of that practice of, yeah. of faith. But that really kind of set me on this time of exploration. Like, I had no intention of, like, I didn't even think I was going to become Lutheran. I was just going to church. Yeah. You know, I was going to see my boyfriend, if we're being real honest yeah. about it, yeah. you know. And so, but it started that those sort of questions right. of, you know, well, why aren't there female pastors? Mm-hmm. And, you know, what do I believe these things because I actually believe them, or because right. my whole life I've been told this is what we believe?
1: Yeah. I was going to ask you about that. You know, what, in terms of your own experience with, as you can remember, and the beliefs of the people around you, what was the attitude towards other churches? Were we all just kind of Christians with a little bit different flavors, or what was sort of the attitude towards them?
0: Yeah. And I would say, so the little town that I grew up in has, I don't know, 1,800 people, just mm-hmm. a little yeah. village. And there were 7 or 8 churches mm-hmm. and none of them were Catholic. And so I would say within the non-Catholic space, there was a lot of respect, very much collegial. You know, the Church of the Brethren, they don't have formal statements of faith. So they believe that it's no creed over the Holy or the New Testament. So it's no creed over the New Testament, or the New Testament over any creed. I don't remember exactly how that
1: yeah.
0: phrase goes. But they were very New Testament based.
1: Sure.
0: And so there was an openness to other professions of faith or other traditions, mm-hmm. but not Catholic.
1: Right. Okay.
0: You know, so it was, there was that kind of separation there. You know, yeah. honestly, I didn't know that there were 3 Catholic churches in the county that I grew up in until probably 20 years later.
1: Yeah, yeah.
0: You know, I knew there was one big one that we passed on the way to the fairgrounds, yeah. but I didn't know there were other Catholic churches there.
1: What did worship look like in terms of those gatherings in the Church of the Brethren versus what you experienced when you went down the street to the Lutheran church?
0: So I would say that the Lutheran church was more liturgical, mm-hmm. you know, that there was more of a structure with the readings, with communion, you know, sort of that, the structure of it. The Church of the Brethren definitely had a structure, but one of the unique features of the Church of the Brethren is that they celebrate the full love feast. And so what I understand that from being, you know, a relatively young person and experiencing it, is that they didn't get too fancy with what they read from the New Testament. Mm-hmm. And so there was a foot washing, there was a shared meal, and then there was communion. And we did this, I remember when I was little, it was once a year, and it was always on Holy Thursday. Yeah. And then at some point, I seem to recall they added one in October that didn't have some of the dimensions of, you know, they didn't necessarily recall the full passion right before it, but it still yeah. had that foot washing, the shared meal, and communion. Mm-hmm. And communion in the Church of the Brethren, at least in the congregation where I was raised, the women of the church, the wives of the deacons, made the communion bread that we used for communion, mm-hmm. you know, so that was part of their work and their ministry, yeah. Is that they made that, you know, so it was very much this communal experience that's very different than the liturgical kind of practices of, you know, the Lutherans with their little trays with all the little cups in it, you know, that yeah. that was not my experience
1: right.
0: From the church that I was raised in. So again, very different, but mm-hmm. did not feel contrarian.
1: Right.
0: My aunt is also is a Catholic convert. And so we happened to share a birthday. we had these little pocket of Catholic relatives, mm-hmm. you know, and I remember there just being a little controversy one year at Christmas because one uncle bought my other uncle a Bible. And I remember being a little aware that, well, the Catholics have a different Bible, but not even fully understanding what that meant at yeah. that time, yeah. just just that there was this little tension that came from the fact that, well, they have a different Bible than what we have, and the uncle who purchased it, I don't know if he didn't know. I don't know if he was trying to make
1: major
0: a point,
1: you
0: know, like I don't really know kind of what it was, but I just remember that there was this little, you know, oh, they have a different Bible than we have. So again, there was a lot of openness to other Christian traditions, but there was just something a little bit different about the Catholics.
1: Gotcha. All right. So those experiences and going on your own with your boyfriend to the Lutheran church, as you said, this began to open you up to questions.
0: Right. Yeah. You know, and there were, I don't ever recall being like, oh, I'm going to be anything other than Church of the Brethren.
1: Yeah.
0: You know, I just thought that it was going to kind of push me deeper into this faith and give me a more firm understanding of it. In the Church of the Brethren, they believe that Scripture is open and living, but also they have a very straightforward and I would dare to say a pretty literal reading, especially of the New Testament. You know, so if there's a perceived conflict between the Old Testament and the New Testament, it's the teachings of Jesus that are always going to prevail in that. And so I remember asking my youth pastor one day if he could show me where the age of accountability was in the Bible. So the age of accountability, you know, was this kind of concept of if you had not accepted Jesus as your personal Lord and Savior, once you were over this age of accountability, then you were going to hell. And so that's a pretty serious matter.
1: Yeah.
0: And so I remember asking him, can you show me where that's in the Bible? And he said, well, it's in there. And I said, I believe you, but can you show me where does that appear here? You know? And he really couldn't give me an answer. And I think he kind of perceived that I was just being a little bit of a troublemaker. Like it wasn't ever intended as a gotcha moment.
1: Right.
0: It really for me was, I'm trying to understand and I'm trying to see this faith that that I've been given again through my whole life at that point.
1: What was the attitude in that tradition or in your experience of that tradition? Once you were baptized, you chose that, you sought that baptism and you accepted Jesus. Was it sort of a once saved, always saved sort of mentality, or was there a notion of continuing to grow in holiness? You know, what was sort of the attitude towards the ongoing process of sanctification?
0: You know, that's a really interesting question that I'm not sure I fully understand at this point.
1: Sure.
0: You know, I think there were elements of, you know, once saved, always saved, but they were constantly talking about backsliding.
1: You know,
0: and that, and then you would do this rededication, you know, there would be an altar call and you would come to the altar and that time of prayer to kind of recommit to that life of faith. So I'm, again, in terms of formal church teaching, I'm not sure that I clearly know, but I remember that conversation of, you know, always wanting to avoid backsliding.
1: Yeah. Well, and the rededication, a sense of a repentance of sin, right?
0: Right?
1: How do you deal with sin? Well, you rededicate, right?
0: Right.
1: Gotcha. Okay.
0: Right. Yeah.
1: Well, what happened next?
0: So at the same time that I started asking all these questions, and I mean, the pastor of the Lutheran church at that point was a lovely woman. Her husband was a pastor of a different congregation. They had children. They had us over for dinner to talk about, you know, kind of, well, what are those differences between their belief and their creed and, you know, that we didn't have a creed. And, you know, we kind of had those conversations. So it was a lot of discussion about faith. When I was in high school, the Left Behind series was wildly popular.
1: Right.
0: And my group of friends, one of us would get one of the books. And if you couldn't read it in like a week, you had to pass it to the next person before it came back to you. Like, so we just devoured, you know, these kind of spiritual readings. And so I was in high school and it came time to decide where to go to college. And I got a fantastic scholarship to the University of Dayton. And I wanted to be a teacher, and they have an excellent school of education.
1: Yeah.
0: And so this was not an easy choice. Like, I want to say May 1st is the day that you have to commit to get your financial aid package. And my dad drove me to campus because it was a Saturday, and we slid my acceptance under the door. Like, it wasn't like, oh, you know, slam dunk, this is where I'm going. There was some other discernment that was part of that. But decided to go to the University of Dayton. which is a beautifully married

0: Marianist, the Society of Mary. That's one of their campuses. And I remember, again, I had no intention of becoming Catholic. That's not why I went there.
1: Right.
0: I went there because I had a great scholarship and they had a great education program.
1: Right.
0: And I, like, I'm even a little ashamed of this at this point. The first week, you know, when you go to college and you get all those emails about here's all the things that we have to offer and yeah. here's all the ministries that you can get involved with and here's all the organizations. And I remember replying to a campus ministry email and saying, this is lovely. What do you have for your non-Catholic students?
1: Ooh.
0: And they were very gracious
1: yeah.
0: about that. But the other thing that happened is because it is, you know, a Catholic university, I had to take a religion course. And I was a public school kid. I'd mm-hmm. never taken religion.
1: Yeah.
0: But at the same time, you know, like I just said, we just saturated in faith. You know, we'd read all the Left Behind books. We'd been in Bible study since I was in fourth grade. I'd done service trips to Jamaica. You know, we were teen volunteers for vacation Bible school. You know, like I really just felt very confident that when I took religion 103, the general option instead of the Catholic option, you know, this was going to be kind of no problem at all. And again, in the midst of asking those questions and in conversation with friends and with the pastor at my boyfriend's church, with the Lutherans and, you know, just kind of working through that.
1: How far was the University of Dayton from where you grew up?
0: It's about an hour's drive.
1: Okay.
0: I'm sorry, I'm very Midwestern.
1: No, yeah,
0: you can tell that in
1: yeah.
0: time. So about an hour. And during my yeah. first year, I lived on campus.
1: Okay.
0: But I probably went home, if not every weekend, most okay. every weekend.
1: So you were able to stay connected to your and, faith community.
0: Yeah. And okay. went to church with my boyfriend.
1: Gotcha.
0: You know, because he didn't go where I went to school. So mm-hmm. that's how we got to see each other was because
1: right.
0: who's going to tell you not to go to church? Right?
1: Yeah.
0: So anyway, I'm still just asking all these questions. And so there were two things that were really kind of pivotal and in some ways really scary in that first year at the University of Dayton. And the first one was one of our assignments was that we had to attend a Catholic Mass. And we had to basically do the question you just asked me, what are compare and contrast? How is this similar to or how is this different from another religious service that you have experienced? And so I very, because I'm you know, very obedient in many ways, but, you know, very promptly went to church and sat in the back row and, you know, took all my notes as I was doing this. But again, it was just this, there was something that was happening and I couldn't name it. I couldn't put a finger on it. But I had so many questions. And again, it was more, I would say at that point, more of a curiosity. Like, yeah. this is not what I had been told that Catholicism was like.
1: Okay.
0: And then the second thing was that I was introduced to the lives of saints. And so
1: through the classes or?
0: Yeah.
1: Yeah. Okay.
0: Yeah. So part of that is just the Marianist charism. And, you know, they would talk about some of the founders and some of the saints of education. And, you know, so just it was part of the kind of normal atmosphere of the campus. But also then through that religion class, you know, I think at least one of our, even though it was the general option, I think at least one of our readings was about the saints. And that was not something that was part of the tradition that I grew up in.
1: Yeah.
0: You know, we didn't call people if they were saint, it was because it's Paul and he's in the Bible.
1: Right.
0: And the Bible said Saint Paul, you yeah. know. So this idea that there are these real people who lived real lives and sometimes really bad people who had these tremendous experiences of faith or really complicated or messy lives, and that we have reason to believe that they're in heaven and that they are our friends and our role models in faith. And I could not get enough of these stories. And so I would walk up to people and I would say, who's your saint? I had no idea that it had anything to do with confirmation right. or, you know, like I had no context
1: it's
0: of
1: just
0: it.
1: A but thing.
0: Who are these people? And I remember my roommate, and I said to her, who's your saint? And she said, Veronica. And I said, ooh, who's Veronica? And she said, my first name is Sarah. My middle name is Jean. It

was the fanciest name I could find. God love her. And so I'm, you know, on the internet going, who's Saint Veronica? And then that opened a whole new world because I'm like, yeah. Oh, you Catholics just give people names. You know, mm-hmm. It's this woman who, like,

0: that controversy, because that was kind of a big deal. But just who are these people and what about them makes us, why would you honor sometimes really ordinary people? You know, so it was, like I said, I just couldn't get enough that I kept asking who these people were. And
1: it is really interesting. As you said, even aside from the whole question of praying to the saints, asking their intercession, that whole element, right? Even aside from that, just to begin to read the stories of the saints, again, what's implicit there is, first of all, a view of what the Christian journey is like, because these were, again, many ordinary people, even very bad people, as you said, who had an experience of conversion and they persevered.
0: Right.
1: And now, you know, that we have their stories because of something happened in them. But number two, it also it implicitly kind of gives you a perspective of history that, oh, we're part of a long history of the faith that's been passed down. And it's sort of, again, even if it's not conscious, it's sort of like, oh, yeah, what is the history of this Christian this Christian body that I'm a part of.
0: Right.
1: Yeah.
0: Yeah. And the other thing that I didn't realize was happening at the time, you know, this was much later, kind of looking back at that period of my life, is that when you start to understand, or when you start to learn about the stories of some of the saints and what are the things they stood for, you know, in the face of persecution, what did they stand for? Or what were the questions that they wrestled with, or what were the things that brought them about? So again, when you start looking at that historical, when they lived in history and what were the issues of the day that are some of the reasons why we hold them up as models of faith, you start to kind of subtly get to understand what are some of the things that the church believes.
1: Right.
0: And so that was another thing that, like I said, was kind of happening, is that there was this curiosity because Lenten practices, you know, I didn't come from a tradition that had a liturgical cycle. And so when it came to Advent and when it came to Lent, you know, there are these practices that are so embedded into life on campus that were completely puzzling to me. And not, they're not invasive, they're not, you know, heavy-handed, but it's an acknowledgement of the majority of people on this campus are Catholic, and this is part of how they live that.
1: Right.
0: You know, I remember having one particular class where the professor actually was Jewish, and so I used to laugh about the fact that I got Jewish holy days and Catholic holy days off of class, and I was neither. Like, I had no obligation to those. I just got basically a free day. But again, starting to kind of, you know, going to, again, my roommates and my friends and saying, like, what's this about? And I remember that first year, there were a group of us that all lived on the same floor of the residence hall, and we got to pick for each other what we were going to give up for Lent. And I participated We were pretty easy on each other, as I recall. But I remember participating in this and being like, I don't really fully get it, but there was no harm in it. You know, it was very invitational, you know, that there was this kind of access point. Again, just being among people who were my age that had a point of reference and a point of faith in their own lives, that again, permeated our friendships and not just, you know, that we lived in the same space together.
1: Right.
0: So there was this kind of constant, again, little bit of curiosity, kind of evolving. And I just remember, and I can't, like, that's funny because I was trying to think of this. Could I name, like, what was the particular issue? And I don't recall anymore. But I remember when I came to, like, the Catholic perspective of the relationship between scripture and tradition, feeling like I found a space where I had belonged my whole life, you know? And it was that, again, that question where I said, where's the age of accountability? There had been another incident with my youth pastor where I said, what if when we get to heaven, all of us get to experience heaven through our own

0: favorite things, like our sense of perception, is all of our favorite stuff, but we're all there together, worshiping God together. But like your sensory experience of heaven is different than my sensory experience of heaven. And he was like, absolutely not. And I was like, but why not?
1: Yeah. Show me the,
0: you know, the verse. Why not? And again, I wasn't trying to be a troublemaker.
1: Right, right.
0: And so, you know, in the Catholic space, we go, well, maybe, you know, like there's these questions of things that we don't know, or there's this room for, maybe it's not explicit in scripture. And then there's this, again, not willy-nilly, not any single individual person, but there's this tradition that is handed down, and it's thoughtful people who have taken this seriously, who have taken it through prayer. So there was breathing room, which I know so many people, when I tell them I got to the Catholic Church and I found breathing room, and they're like, you what? Isn't this the rules, people?
1: That's a great way to put it, breathing room.
0: You know, but there's just this space to say, there's room here because we're not God.
1: Yeah.
0: We're not God. Yeah. And we can let God occupy that space without having to feel like we have to rush into it.
1: Yeah. Well, let's take a break there, Amy, and we'll come back. But I want to pick up on that topic, because I think it's such an important one, because it's, again, so much of this journey comes down to this epistemological question of how do I relate to truth and to questions of truth?
0: Right.
1: And what is the mechanism that God's given to us for us to, again, answer these questions, right? Is it sola scriptura?
0: Right.
1: Is it just sort of praying to the Holy Spirit and coming up with it on your own? Or what does that relationship with truth look like? And that's such a key question that kind of permeates all the other questions. So we'll pick that up in a minute and hear the rest of it. All right, so stay tuned. We'll be back in just a couple minutes to hear the rest of Amy's story. In the meantime, I want to invite you to go check out chnetwork.org. One really cool thing we have at the Coming Home Network is we have opportunities throughout the year, both online and in person, to come together with other converts to the Catholic Church, as well 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Again, stay tuned. We'll be back in just a couple minutes. See you then.

0: 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Next time, we'll welcome Amy McEntee, a former member of the Church of the Brethren, to share what led her home to the Catholic Church. 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
1: Welcome to another episode of Catholic Blitz. Father Gergilio, you're on the red hot seat today. Are you ready for your question?
2: I am.
1: Okay. What is a sacrilegious communion? Father, you got 1 minute, go!
2: Sacrilegious communion, okay. Sacrilegious communion is an irreverent reception of Holy Communion, and that's when you receive communion in the state of mortal sin. You must go to confession. Even I, as a priest, I need to go to confession if I have a mortal sin. And if I receive communion, then that's what we call sacrilegious communion. Now, this also extends to somebody who is not validly married in the church and they receive communion, they're not supposed to. Also, if someone is purposely, intentionally, with no good reason, doesn't observe the church's law on fasting and abstinence, and particularly the Eucharistic fast of no eating or drinking anything outside of water 1 hour before receiving communion, unless you're a pregnant woman, you're on medication, you have a physiological need where you must eat a little bit more frequently, hypoglycemic or diabetic, then you're exempt. But more often than not, it's receiving communion in the state of mortal sin. Das ist verboten.
1: Thank you, Father Gergilio, and until we see you at another segment of Catholic Blitz.

0: Welcome back to the Journey Home program. We're entering the second half of our hour tonight, speaking to Amy McEntee. She's a former Church of the Brethren member of that that tradition. And thank you so much for sharing your story with us, Amy. We left off, covered some great territory thus far. I'm really, really impacted by your testimony of your experience of kind of discovering this whole notion of saints and some of the implications of that. So really fascinating stuff. When we left off, you know, I think you're kind of in first year, moving into second year at University of Dayton, asking these questions, asking your classmates and your roommates about who's your saint, you know, and some of these questions. Let's pick it up there. What happened next?
1: You know, the great thing about having this kind of experience of faith and having these questions at an academic institution is that there were lots of people who were very used to questions.
0: Right.
1: And one of the unique features, I guess, of the University of Dayton, one of its particular charisms is it's a very residential campus. So approximately, at least at that point, about 95% of undergrads lived on campus. And they have student neighborhoods, so houses where people live in community together. And the Marianists, particularly the priests and the brothers, but some of the sisters also live in community just among the students. And so going into, again, my second year of being on campus, and high school boyfriend and I had broken up. You know, that happens sometimes when you go off to college. And so kind of, but still this journey of faith continued. And I had been asked by my instructor in the School of Education if I would help Brother Ed with his 109 course. You know, so I had completed Education 109 and 110, and my academic advisor said, Brother Ed is back on campus. He has this course. Can you just kind of help him with managing? There's a lot of kind of paperwork in those initial days of education. And so I had spent the semester just showing up kind of as a TA for Brother Ed, not officially in that role, but showing up for that. And as an expression of his gratitude for my help, he invited me to dinner at the Marianist house. And one of the kind of unwritten rules at the University of Dayton was that if the Marianists invite you for dinner, you go, because it's the best you're going to eat all semester. So I kind of excitedly accepted, you know, this invitation to dinner. And he says to me, great, we'll have mass first. And I said to him, oh, I'm not Catholic. And he says, it's okay, we won't get out the snakes your first time. And so my first experience of attending a Catholic mass, other than the assignment that I had done, was to join the Marianist community in the chapel that was in their home. In this particular house, it was on the third floor. So there's a lot of light, and it was a very intimate, you know, it was the, I don't know, six or seven members of their community and a couple of other students. But this very small experience, again, of the Mass. And then the University of Dayton, because it's the Marianists, has a big celebration for Immaculate Conception. So in the same semester, my second experience, because I just, like I said, curious, can't quite get enough, was to go to Christmas on Campus Mass, which was held in the field house and was hundreds of people. So my first, like I said, voluntary, I went on my own Mass, eight people.
0: Yeah.
1: My second, hundreds.
0: That's so interesting.
1: Of people with this huge procession. And, you know, so again, just having these experiences of faith, you know, and figuring out, like, this is the same God. I know that sounds completely kind of baffling sometimes, but again, that the distinctions between the Catholics and the non-Catholics had been fairly pronounced when I was a child. So this was just a different experience of this group of people. And then again, just the opportunity to go talk. And I remember talking with one of the Marianist priests, and I was actually getting very nervous because I was feeling like, oh, God's pulling me toward this. And that was starting to get scary. And I remember just quizzing him on the Inquisition. Like, you know, well, what about this? And you Catholics. And we're sitting on the porch and,
0: how ironic.
1: You know, Father Ken, and one of the big events on campus was actually s'mores and stogies with Father Ken. So he's smoking, you know, his cigar, and he laughs and he says, oh, Amy, the church is divine and she's also very human. She's very human. You know, and so just that gift of, you know, that maybe that's a bar too high, you know, to say that all of this has to be perfect. And I remember him saying, there are imperfect people who are part of every church, and that's why we need a church. You know, if we all acted in accordance to God and to the faith, you know, we would have no need for redemption.
0: Yeah.
1: And it was just that, again, we're sitting on probably a Friday night, sitting on the porch, all the people wandering from party to party, you know, and this is the conversation that we're having. So two really kind of important things that happened in that year was that I started looking at RCIA. And the other thing that happened was my dad called and said, we have moved our letter of membership and you need to come back to transfer your letter. And I will tell you, up until that point, I thought that was kind of a metaphorical thing, but it's actually a real thing. You get a letter from one congregation from that pastor, and you take it to the new congregation, and you have this letter.
0: Is it another Church of the Brethren?
1: Another Church of the Brethren. Okay. And I remember panicking a little bit, and then I said, I'm not going to do that. Because I think I'm supposed to become Catholic. And that did not go over well. It was a few very sharp words and then I hang up.
0: Wow.
1: You know, and just trying to kind of collect myself in, okay, well, what is this going to mean for those relationships? And especially with my dad, I was a daddy's girl, you know, so that one was really, really hard. And also, I admire his conviction.
0: Yes.
1: You know, yeah. that his own faith was strong enough that from his perspective, if he was choosing me or God, he was choosing God.
0: Mm-hmm.
1: And I lovingly refer to this part of our relationship now as the Holy Wars. Like, we've come a long way, but it was a really just this very kind of tense part of our relationship that was happening.
0: Well, I think it really is an important point there. It is hard to get to a place on any topic, you know, where you recognize that you're in an ideological disagreement with someone that you're close to. But like it's like the only thing worse than that is just not mattering. Right, because as you said, it's a mark of that person's conviction that they desire truth and they want to do right by God, and so it's hard, but there is still a kinship in the sense of we both care about the truth here, and we want the truth. So yeah, it's a good point.
1: And I think the other part of this for me though was maybe why, in some ways, I was surprised. I don't know. I knew there was this tension point, sure. But you know, it also to me felt like, I think he interpreted it as a rejection of the faith he had given me. And for me, it was very much a natural continuation of that.
0: Right.
1: You know, they had given me that foundation of prayer and of scripture and of community and of pursuing God. And this is the journey that I went on. This was the natural trajectory.
0: Well,
1: of
0: and
1: that.
0: You'd experienced Catholics and a Catholic culture where you recognize that maybe contrary to what your assumptions were growing up, oh, these people love Jesus.
1: Sure.
0: Right? This is a living continuation and fulfillment of stuff that I already loved and believed.
1: Right. Yeah. And I will say it's my dad's story, so it's not entirely mine to tell. Yeah. But when he was growing up, the Catholic Church had the best gym in town. And so the priest told him he had to go to CCD if he wanted to play. And so he went to only enough CCD to be allowed to play in the gym. And so, like, sometimes I say to him, you don't actually know all that you think you know. Like you maybe didn't get the whole story in that. And he's very well read and he reads extensively. So I don't want to be diminishing to that. Yeah. But I do remember having those moments where I was going, why do you think that is true? And, you know, because he'd had this different experience of Catholicism.
0: Right.
1: You know, so again, going through and doing all the normal college stuff too, you know, like friends and boyfriends and those kinds of things. So it's funny how much of a role I'm realizing as I'm telling the story that boyfriends played in my conversion. Started going to church with college boyfriend. And this was a really wild thing. So we went off campus and we were going into their church and we were actually a little bit late. Like we were probably following the priest up the aisle, if we're being honest. And so we're walking in from the parking lot and there's this statue as we're going into the parish. And I stopped in my tracks and I said to him, "Who is this? He came out of my closet when I was 5 years old." This is a part where people think, like, Amy's a little nuts. But a little time travel here. When I was 5 years old, my family was living in Connecticut. Mm-hmm. And my dad was in the Navy. And we lived in off-base housing. And so my sister and I shared a room. And our closet, my parents rented this house. Our closet had this feature that there was this, like, button in by the hinges. And when you opened the door, the light came on. And when you closed it all the way, the light went off. And so I was 5, my sister was 7, and so it became kind of naturally that nightlight. And you would just open the door a crack to give us just enough light. And so I remember waking up, and the room was completely dark, but the closet door was still open that crack. And I can tell you what pajamas I had on. I can tell you what sheets were on the bed. Like, I, to this day, 40 years later, have very clear memories of this. And this figure appeared at the bottom of the ladder to the bunk beds. My sister's on the top bunk, I'm on the bottom bunk. And he had this long brown robe, and he had this hood, and he had this belt that had all these knots on it. And he went like this. And when his hand would move, I remember little bubbles trailed behind his hand, and I was not scared. Mm-hmm. I was not scared. And so, you know, I said to, again, my then boyfriend, I said, "Who is this?"
0: Yeah.
1: And he said, "It's St. Francis of Assisi. We're late," you know, because it's St. Francis of Assisi Parish. Yeah. And so then I'm going back and going, "Who's St. Francis of Assisi?" You know, and I remember as a child, my mom had been like, "Okay, you can't watch Unsolved Mysteries anymore." Like, you know, it was this, even though I wasn't scared, but I was like, who was that guy who was here last night? Yeah. You know, so at this point, I'm in my 20s, you know, and this is the first time that I knew immediately that was the same figure and had no idea why.
0: Yeah.
1: You know, so again, I did RCIA on campus. I got right up to the right of election and I went, "I can't do this." I still had too many things that I was trying to kind of work out. You know, how do I understand scripture? I never had issues with the Mary thing, believe it or not. I don't know if that was because it was a Marianist university and Mary was just... But I was like, okay, she's the mother of our Savior. Of course, we
0: probably saw a lot of examples of.
1: Right.
0: Well, if you were to formulate the question, "Do these people worship Mary?" You probably would have looked around and be like, "No, they clearly don't."
1: Right.
0: They honor her, but.
1: Right. Yeah. You know, the authority of the Pope. I had some questions, but was not like I said, that felt like breathing room to me that we have this tradition. Mm-hmm. But there were just some things that I would say I am not sure I can go there, and the other thing that was really rattling around in my soul was honor your father and mother, and really struggling to kind of figure out how.
0: Yeah.
1: And I remember just kind of praying, like, "God, if this is what you're calling me to, you're going to have to help me make a path over here." So I stopped RCIA, and then I started it again at the parish at St. Francis of Assisi. And at that point, it was my last year of college. I was living at home because I was student teaching, and it just got too hard to get up on Sunday morning and face my parents and leave. And so I said, okay, this is not for this time. Wonderful people at the parish who said, "You don't have to do this right now, you know, and if this is creating this much angst, you know, God doesn't want you to be this upset about this, you know." So again, just that beautiful counsel to kind of stop there. And then I actually did marry college boyfriend. He is that's my ex-husband now. But because he was in the military, we moved to Maryland, looked into RCIA there, didn't do anything about that. Like, still was feeling that pull, but was really just trying to kind of sort out all these pieces. And so then we ended up in Florida. My then in-laws, who were just wonderful companions in faith, you know, and I would say things to my now former father-in-law. I'd say things like, well, there are saints that you don't even believe are real people anymore. Like, how did they end up on the calendar? And he'd be like, oh, Amy, you can believe Saint Christopher never existed and still be a good Catholic. Like, you know, just this understanding of the communion of saints. And, you know, he never used the word deposit of faith, but you know, just those, this is the core, mm-hmm. you know, these are the words of the creed, and you need to believe these.
0: Right.
1: And there, if you don't pray the rosary, you don't pray the rosary.
0: Well, and that, again, that's that, it, again, it points to the reason that we need a right mental framework for how do right. I relate to truth and how do I discuss these questions? Because again, outside the church, there's no arbiter. There's no rule of faith. When you do it, yeah, those are good questions about, yeah, is the rosary essential? Is this saint essential? Is that essential? We have in the church an authority to discern these questions and to determine, you know, what is essential and what things are sort of, there's more freedom in terms of a person's spirituality or devotion.
1: Right.
0: If we don't have the church, then it's kind of all up for grabs.
1: Right.
0: And it just comes down to the charisma of a particular pastor or teacher.
1: Right.
0: Yeah.
1: And I found great comfort in the, I didn't have to have all the answers.
0: Right.
1: You know, like that to me just was, that was a gift. That wasn't a burden. Mm-hmm. And so again, we arrived in Florida. I'd graduated from college. You know, we had gotten married. We were in Florida. My in-laws actually still were in town, and we went to this parish, and I remember them pointing to the bulletin that there was this meeting about RCIA. And so I went to that meeting, and there was a couple there who were inquiring about being sponsors and getting involved with RCIA, and they had lived in Dayton, Ohio. And it was kind of like, it's time.
0: Yeah.
1: It's time, you know? And so again, just had gone through this kind of long journey, this long process. So if you're keeping track, it was 5 years, 4 churches, 3 states later.
0: Wow, yeah.
1: You know, that finally, like God said, okay, you know, and just those pieces that sort of settled in. My parents came to Florida when I was received into the church. I don't think at that point they still understood, but they knew it was important to me.
0: Yeah.
1: They knew it was important to me. So they did come for that. And so it was just, like I said, it really was, I felt like these are people who get me, and I have longed for this space my whole life. Mm-hmm. You know, so again, it was kind of this evolving, you know, the intersection of faith and life that happened throughout all of those years, but just such a graced moment. And one of the things I distinctly remember is I came into the church at Espiritu Santo in Safety Harbor, Florida, which is part of the Diocese of St. Petersburg. And across the street from the church, there's a park. And for some reason, they had fireworks. So when I came back from receiving communion for the first time, I looked up at the window and you could see fireworks behind the rose window.
0: Wow.
1: And it's such a little joy that also came with that.
0: Praise God. Praise God. I have a couple things for us to, we've about 8 minutes left here. We might circle back around on, but you know, what's happened since then in terms of your work and the continuing journey?
1: Yeah, you know, wildly. So I came into the church at Espiritu Santo. I was teaching at that point, and a woman who was in charge of RCIA, when the DRE position became open in the parish, she kept saying, "You need to apply for this. You need to apply for." I kept saying, "I've been Catholic like 9 months. Who's going to hire me for that?" I finally did apply for the position so that she would leave me alone, and I got hired, and that was just wild. And you know, it was God has just kind of used my interests and my talents kind of every step of the way.
0: Yeah.
1: So I worked in parishes. I worked as diocesan staff. And eventually came to the role that I'm in now in doing catechetical publishing. So using that education, that theology, those relationships, those lives of saints, and just really amazing ways that quite frankly only God could have figured out. You know, like I said, I had the ex-husband. We went through the process of the annulment. I am now married to my wonderful husband, and again, God uses all these experiences. You know, nothing goes to waste.
0: Right.
1: And so now, one of the ministries that I can do is serving as a procurator advocate for those who are discerning or trying to receive a declaration of nullity. And continuing to be involved now 20 years in RCIA, now OCIA. So again, it went from this, I think God's calling me to this church, to God's calling me to minister in this church in a very particular way.
0: Yeah. Oh, that's wonderful. Yeah. It's always, sometimes it takes time, right? But it's a great point of hope and consolation to see, you know, gifts put to good use, you know, the ways that we've been touched by the Lord, be able to pass those on. You know, something that someone said to you that you know, struck me was that, again, that good counsel at that moment of, you know what, you can take time and be patient and kind of work on these relationships. And that's I think a great point. It means a lot to us here at the Coming Home Network, because we're working with people on the journey to the church. And as my dad always said, we never push, pull, or prod anybody into the church, right? We're not here to tell a person what the next step is for them, what they're to do. But we often are helping them to recognize that truth that, you know, God is patient with you, right? And if you still have things you need to figure out, doctrines you're not sure about, or you're still, something's not quite right yet, it's okay to continue to walk with the Holy Spirit there. And and the relationships are always complicated, right? Because we often deal with people who, in their marriages, right, one feels called to the Catholic Church and then they're kind of stuck. Again, there's no one right answer, but we can be at peace. We can take it slowly and patiently and trust in the Holy Spirit to kind of make a way. And so that was just a really good, important point that we can, that journey, it takes time and there's providence in it. And I think, especially if we're motivated by charity for the people around us, you know, and the desire to honor father and mother, right? God can bring great good out of that.
1: Yeah.
0: So that was I appreciated that part.
1: You know, one of my favorite, it's a phrase, but it's also a theological concept, is the fullness of time.
0: Yeah.
1: You know, that even when God is working in my heart, you know, God was working in my dad's heart, and it, you know, like there were those people around, you know, that's the Holy Saturday, is that in the silence and what we perceive as darkness, that grace is still at work.
0: Yeah.
1: And that's such a gift to, you know, that God just wants to be with us, and that there's no rush.
0: Yeah.
1: You know, our God is unrushed.
0: Yeah. Well, Amy, with the few minutes we have left here, you know, imagining that there's some people in the audience who are not Catholic in particular, but who may be feeling some of these questions that you mentioned, you know, about the saints, about this sort of, what's my relationship to truth? Mm-hmm. How do I answer these questions? What are some words of advice we can give them? And just in terms of, what do I do next? You know.
1: Yeah. I think one of the important components of this is curiosity. You know, and not necessarily, I mean this with all charity, but you know, I needed to go explore what it meant to be Catholic for myself and not just take what I had been told about Catholics, you know. So to have, and that, I would say that's true in every congregation and every expression of faith, you know, to go meet those people and hear their stories and learn what they're about and what are their hopes and their struggles. And you know, that relational component to it, and that curiosity of being open to learning more, and then that discerning spirit of taking that time to say, okay, with all of this, God, what are you trying to communicate with me in this?
0: I'm always fascinated by the intersection between the intellectual journey and the moral journey, right? In other words, right, what to be a person who is pursuing truth and again, in curiosity, trying to explore, well, we need both the humility, right, to, like, I don't know everything. There's more I need to learn, so I'm open. But also the courage to sometimes, you know, say, I'm a little afraid to ask this question, but I'm going to ask it, and I'm going to trust God, you know, to guide me and help me know what to do.
1: And I would just add to that, and a willingness to be surprised.
0: Yeah.
1: You know, ours is a God of delight.
0: Yeah.
1: You know, and the number of times that I've just been surprised by the goodness and the grace that comes from those questions and those struggles has been a gift.
0: Yeah, no, that's a great way to put it. Yeah, like God is always pursuing us, mm-hmm. you know. And I think it is baked into it, like to have a true trust in God, a faith in God, means we're able to pursue that truth with a certain courage, right? Because mm-hmm. we know that however it goes, like it will work out. All things will work together for good. Mm-hmm.
1: Yeah. And the last thing I would just add is that you know, sometimes, especially at this time of Easter, we're so joyous, mm-hmm. you know, the people who have come into the church, and that's a really glorious and beautiful thing. And we have tremendous grateful hearts for that. Yeah. And also acknowledging that often there is a loss. And giving people that time and that space and the community that they need to help navigate that loss as well. Yeah. You know, and like I said, my relationship with my dad has come a long way since then. Yeah. But that is unfortunately not true for every person. Right. So just an acknowledgement that there, yes, there's wonderful things that are gained, mm-hmm. But that God lets us feel that loss as well.
0: Yeah. Well, Amy, thank you so much for your testimony and your words of encouragement. And what a great reminder to end there with, in terms of, again, just the mystery of the journey. And as Amy said, the fullness of time, mm-hmm. right? That in the mystery of God's providence and wisdom, there's a reason for everything. And of course, he never wants us to stray. He certainly never wills us to sin. But even in the brokenness of our hearts and our relationships, he brings good from it. And so we can trust in the fullness of time, the fullness of God's providence working in us. And we especially can give other people grace, right? Mm-hmm. Be patient with them, to be praying for them and with them, and trusting that God's working on their hearts. So again, I thank you for joining us for this episode of the Journey Home program. I pray that Amy's story is an inspiration to you. We remain people on the journey. Let's keep praying for each other. As always, I encourage you to check out chnetwork.org, especially if you are someone who is considering becoming Catholic. We want to pray with you and for you and accompany you on that journey. Or if you're a new convert, if you newly joined the church this year, we would love to hear your story and continue to pray with you and encourage you as the journey continues. We'll be back again next week with another story, but in the meantime, God bless.

0: Today I was led in spirit by my guardian angel to hell. The hatred for God from the condemned souls was unbearable for me to listen to. The worst suffering of all was not the fire, but the loss of God, and not having any hope.
1: The loss of each soul plunges me into terrible sadness. You always console me when you pray for the salvation of sinners.
0: What I have written is but a pale shadow of the things I saw. They are there because of their great pride in refusing to admit their sins and not trusting in God's divine mercy for them. I now pray even more fervently for the conversion of sinners, and incessantly pray for God's mercy upon them. Oh, how I would gladly suffer my whole life just to save one soul from going.

0: I'm Magdalena Wolinska-Riedi and I am your EWTN correspondent from the Vatican. For nearly 25 years, I have followed the lives and pontificates of the last four popes. I have been an eyewitness to some of the most important events in the Church in recent decades, including the last three conclaves.
1: Franciscus Cardinalis Prevost, spondeo vovio ac iuro, Medeus adiuvet et ex sancte Dei Evangelii, quae manu mea tango.
2: Extra omnes.
3: Family, familia, now that we can see you, habemus papam, tenemos papa. This is so exciting.

0: But perhaps never before had the surprise of those gathered in St. Peter's Square been as great as it was on May 8, 2025, when Pope Leo XIV appeared on the central loggia of St. Peter's Basilica, the first ever US-born pope, the first ever Augustinian elected pontiff, someone entirely new to the Roman people. And yet, for him, Rome was not new at all. In fact, life had brought him here more than 40 years earlier. And now, through people, places, and memories, we are about to tell you the story of a pope who was Roman long before he donned the white cassock.
1: La pace sia con tutti voi!
0: It all began in 1981, when at just 27 years of age, a young Robert Prevost was sent by his superiors, the American Augustinians of the province of Our Lady of Good Counsel in Chicago, to study in the city of Peter and Paul. Among the seven pontifical universities in Rome, Father Prevost chose this one, the Angelicum, the Pontifical University of St. Thomas Aquinas and its Faculty of Canon Law.
2: At the time, the Dominicans teaching canon law were among the best in the world. We had a really influential faculty. A number of the men teaching canon law were Spanish Dominicans. And Jose Castaño, who was the Dominican who supervised the doctorate, had been working with the Vatican to revise the Code of Canon Law, which was promulgated in 1983.
0: And it was here, within the walls of this pontifical Athenaeum, that the young Robert continues his studies over the next 6 years. He completed them with the defense of his doctoral thesis and graduated magna cum laude on January 27, 1987. The typescript of his doctoral dissertation is still preserved in the archives of the Angelicum Library.
3: Urząd i władza lokalnego przeora.
4: The office and authority of the local prior in the Order of St. Augustine. This is the very copy submitted to the secretariat of our university, which he used during his doctoral defense. When, shortly after the election of Pope Leo, I looked into this book, the first words of the introduction struck me: authority as service. I don't think that the young Robert Prevost in the early 1980s ever expected to exercise any kind of authority. At that time, he was already thinking about missions in Peru. Yet the Lord led him to the See of Peter, and I believe that these words, authority as service, have guided him throughout his entire life, as an Augustinian superior, as a bishop, as a cardinal, and now as a pope.
0: In the 20th century, the Angelicum had been a core education center for the

0: Catholic Church. Clergy and lay people from around the world studied in a warm environment oriented toward friendship.
1: The canon law faculty that then Father Prevost, or I should say Brother Prevost, was studying in was one renowned for looking at the relationship between church-state relationships, between the canon law of the Catholic Church and civil law, with an emphasis on human rights and the common good, the dignity of the human person.
0: Robert Francis Prevost joined the Angelicum, formed already in the readings of St. Augustine and in the tradition of the Augustinian fathers he received in Chicago as a seminarian. But in Rome, he would find a new avenue of growth.
1: What he received here was a deep formation in, you might say, the wisdom of canon law. He would have been trained in a kind of practical wisdom and a deep theoretical understanding of canon law to look at how the church works.
0: And his Augustinian charism found its fulfillment in the Dominican one, the spirit by which the Angelicum was permeated.
2: We also live according to the rule of St. Augustine, and we like calling St. Augustine our spiritual grandfather.
0: The Basilica of St. Augustine remains the beating heart of the order's spirituality. However, for more than 100 years, the central point of the community life has been located elsewhere.
3: At the end of the 9th century, the Augustinians moved from the Church of St. Augustine in Rome, where is the body of Monica. They came here.
0: This house became the international residence for Augustinians, where members of the order from across the world would stay. It also became the residence of the superior. And it was here that Robert Prevost would feel a sense of belonging that grew into a spiritual brotherhood.
4: Questa è casa sua, hai capito? Come ogni convento.
5: This is his home. Like every convent, it's the home of every friar, and that's something beautiful. Wherever you go, it's always your home. We're formed in this loyalty of the heart, a loyalty in relationships that never deceives you. And Robert grew up this way, just as I did, just as all those who come to Augustinian communities are formed.
4: Robert, come sono cresciuto io, come tutti quelli che vengono nelle case agostiniane.
0: Father Vittorino Grossi is a true legend of the Order of St. Augustine. He has been living in Rome for almost 70 years. He met the future Pope Leo at the very beginning of Robert Prevost's life here.
4: Lui è venuto qui da studente.
5: He came here as a student. Then we prepared the celebration for his ordination because he and another Robert, both called Bob, celebrated together in the garden here at the Augustinianum.
4: Qui dell'Augustinianum.
0: The celebration took place on June 19th, 1982. On that day, the young Robert Francis Prevost received priestly ordination in the small chapel next to the Vatican dedicated to the Mother of St. Augustine and serving as the chapel of the International College of the Augustinians. It was a moment of great joy for the entire Augustinian community.
4: Gli amici, le famiglie.
5: Friends and families who come to St. Monica for Mass usually prepared lunch for them because they, the young Augustinians, had no relatives here at the time. It was a poorer period than today.
4: Di noi oggi.
0: As a longtime professor of patristics, Father Vittorino has dedicated his life to teaching the writings of the Church Fathers. For a decade, he shared with the then Prior General of the Order, Father Prevost, the leadership of the Pontifical Patristic Institute, Augustinianum.
4: La storia di ognuno di noi è sempre legata a quelli che incontriamo.
5: The story of each of us is always linked to those we meet in life, those whom life places beside us, close to us. And Robert was one of those very special people.
4: Molto belli, no?
0: For an Augustinian, community life is the heartbeat of the soul, as St. Augustine teaches. Being united with one heart and one soul directed toward God shapes the shared way of living that distinguishes the members of this order.
6: We are founded as Augustinians to be a community based on mutual sharing of everything and taking those opportunities to help each other along the way to God. Sometimes that means fraternal correction. Sometimes it means just being present to listen, but most of all, to share material possessions, but also share what's going on in the inner stirrings of my soul, my life.
3: We live a community life. That means we pray together, we share also the food together, and especially we try to be like a family. Usually we call us a Christian family.
0: Father Angelo Di Bernardino, one of the most important living patrologists and experts in church history, is another pillar of the Augustinian order. He arrived in Rome in 1969, and for 50 years he held the chair of ancient Christianity and patristics at the Patristic Institute, Augustinianum.
3: When the young prevost came here, Robert Prevost, I was living here. He was not yet a priest, he was a student here. But living here, we lived together for a few years. But he graduated canon law in Pontifical University, St. Thomas. And then went back to the United States, then went back to Peru.
0: Thus, the first significant chapter of his Roman life came to an end in 1987. 14 years later, he would return to the Eternal City, this time as a prior general of the Order of St. Augustine, a role he served for two consecutive terms between 2001 and 2013.
3: Any time he came back, he was here. He stayed here, we're together. I know him, I think enough, as a friend, as we call brother. And when he was student, not yet priest or young priest, we were together, we talked together as a family. And in many occasions, he was so kind to me.
7: Someone like Father Angelo has been here for over 50 years. So he is like a living memory of this house. He has a lot to offer, as well as Father Vittorino, who is also here for over 60 years. And then many of the brothers who have lived a different period in their life. So being here, following also their example, seeing them sharing in their own life experiences, it's a wonderful experience and also a rich value that can give encouragement and also a sign of hope to those of us coming behind them and as well as those coming after us. Yeah.
0: Father Edward Danyang Daleng from Nigeria is currently one of the key figures in the inner circle of Pope Leo XIV, appointed vice-regent of the papal household in November 2025. Previously, he served as general counselor and procurator general of the Order of St. Augustine. He came here as a student 23 years ago, in August 2002, at a time when Father Robert Prevost was serving his first term as prior general of the Order.
7: Here during the summer, students all go out, either they go for holiday, they go for language, to learn other languages. So we were only few in the house, and normally the permanent members of the house, like Father Angelo, Father Vittorino, the formators members of the house, would either, or the members of the Curia during the month of July, they may eat here, or they eat in the Curia. So that time they were doing some renovation work, and Father Prevost was around. So we went to eat in the Curia. And one thing that has remained struck, or something that struck me, was his simplicity, humility. As we were eating, he stood up

0: eating normally, who will serve on the table. So he stood up, he came and was collecting plates on the table, and he took my plate.
1: These small gestures were a way of teaching young friars what it means to serve one another. But they were also a sign of his deep bond with this place, the General Curia near the Vatican, which remained for him forever like a family home.
2: When he was assigned back here in Rome as the prefect for the congregation for bishops, he didn't live with us in community here. And yet I saw it was a real priority for him to continue to maintain that sense of connection with community. And so he prayed with us every morning. We would have morning prayer together, mass every morning, share some breakfast. He would go off for his work in the dicastery, and then would come back and have pranzo, have lunchtime with us.
1: No matter how busy he would be or how high up he would serve at the Vatican, Robert Prevost would never fail to visit the quiet chapel of St. Monica, the chapel where he was ordained a priest and where he entrusted all his matters to the Virgin Mary and drew strength for the great challenges that awaited him in life.
2: My favorite memories are walking into the chapel. He was always in chapel before any of us, but walking into the chapel and seeing him praying.
1: On September 13, 2023, the now Bishop Robert Prevost would be created a Cardinal Deacon by Pope Francis, becoming the first ever titular cardinal of this chapel.
3: Ad honorem Dei Omnipotentis et Sanctorum Apostolorum Petri et Pauli, tibi committimus diaconiam Sancte Monica, in nomine Patris et Filii et Spiritus Sancti.
4: Amen.
5: This church had no cardinal at that time, because he lived here, was connected with this church, where a thousand times, I don't know, he celebrated Mass in this chapel, also preached in this chapel, that was very simple to give it to him.
1: Then, less than 2 years later, on February 6th, 2025, the Cardinal Deacon Prevost was promoted to a Cardinal Bishop and got a new church. He was transferred to the suburbicarian see of Albano, but then the Holy Spirit intervened.
6: Che cosa è avvenuto il 12 maggio?
7: What happened on May 12th of 2025? He was supposed to come and formally take possession, as is customary, but he had been elected Pope on May 8th. So we had already started preparing the coats of arms to put on the facade. Then we suspended everything.
1: Probably Father Robert Prevost himself could not have imagined how many challenges and responsibilities God would entrust to him throughout his life. One thing is certain, the presence of his Augustinian brothers has always given him the strength and supported him in facing challenges. One of the most demanding was undoubtedly his appointment in 2023 on January 30th as prefect of the Dicastery for Bishops, after 10 years in the beloved Peru, where he also obtained citizenship. It was a difficult separation to return to Rome.
8: Io non so se voi siete stati mai nel Perù, ma la gente peruviana.
9: I don't know if you've ever been to Peru, but the Peruvian people have an incredible reserve of humanity. So when you go there, you don't even want to leave anymore. You want to stay with them. They're people who don't talk much, but they give you everything they have. You're walking by, they see you, and they say, come, I'll make you some tea, you know? They don't know you, but that's their natural way of being. And he brought this way of being close to these people.
1: And so the city of Rome became home for Robert Prevost once again as he worked each day right here in the Dicastery for Bishops next to St. Peter's Square.
10: We worked together for 3 years. I was appointed to the Dicastery under his predecessor,
4: So

It has been a very meaningful experience from that very first meeting he attended, though he did not yet lead it. It was still led by Cardinal Relle. He then proved to be a man of remarkable diligence and a great ability to listen. The procedures are such that the prefect

0: to hear each person.
1: This attentive way of listening still distinguishes him, as it was during major global events in the life of the Church, such as the Synod on Synodality, convened by Pope Francis, in which Cardinal Prevost participated in his capacity as prefect of the Dicastery for Bishops.
2: A discreet, humble person who did not seek the spotlight, but was always present and attentive, who consistently participated in all the meetings and, I believe, also very actively in the study sessions in the smaller groups.
3: Nei circoli minori, come noi li chiamiamo.
1: Cardinal Prevost is now Pope Leo XIV, trading the black habit of the Augustinians for the white cassock of the Supreme Pontiff. Yet the Augustinian order remains close to his heart.
4: At that moment when he appeared on the Vatican Loggia, he was wearing the cross which was a gift from the Augustinian order, given him in 2023 when we celebrated, at the College of St. Monica, his installation as titular cardinal of the Chapel of St. Monica. On that occasion, the prior general wished to present this tribute to him.
1: Pope Leo's pectoral cross contains relics of St. Augustine and St. Monica, and those of St. Thomas of Villanova, who was an Augustinian bishop of the period of the Council of Trent, and who was also a missionary bishop in Latin America. The whole cross is a tangible link to the life and vocation of the current pontiff. And his brother Augustinians, to this day, still govern the Chapel of St. Monica, to entrust their Holy Father to a mother's care.
5: Today in the Chapel of St. Monica, every Sunday, even every day, we pray for him, because the Chapel of Santa Monica is his chapel as cardinal. And so we do it with affection, hoping that the Lord will grant him great strength, because he has so much work to do.
1: He himself returned to the chapel just a few days after the election, on May 13th, to celebrate Mass together with his fellow brothers. In a similar way, although he never took possession of the Cathedral of Albano as a cardinal bishop, he would still enter through its doors, celebrating Mass on July 20th.
2: He also recalled that he was supposed to be the titular cardinal, but divine will decided otherwise, and so he came as pontiff. It was a wonderful day as well, with the participation of the faithful, priests, and many people.
1: He visited the cathedral during his first holiday as pope, while staying at the magnificent papal residence above. Just 2 days after his election, on May 10th, his first trip outside Vatican City took Pope Leo to Genazzano, a medieval town just a few miles from Rome. It is here that the miraculous painting of Our Lady of Good Counsel in this ancient Marian shrine is kept, deeply revered by many popes, especially by his predecessor who bore the same name, Pope Leo XIII. There, Leo XIV entrusted his pontificate to Mary, as he had always done in different moments of his life before.
6: When he became a friar and later went to Rome as a student, he took every opportunity to come here. But what is also beautiful and important is that every time he received important assignments, both times as prior general of the order, when he was elected bishop, and when he was created a cardinal, he immediately came here to pray to the Madonna.
1: The Augustinians have been present in Genazzano since before 1284, and from 1356, they received from the Colonna family, owners of these territories, the pastoral care of the parish of Our Lady of Good Counsel. And the relationship of the Augustinian custodians of the shrine with Robert Prevost has always been very warm and intimate. His unexpected visit on a Saturday afternoon in May drew to Genazzano crowds of faithful and plenty of his confreres full of joy.

0: He spent with us about 2 hours in a very beautiful way, truly as fellow brothers, as he has always been. We did not talk about the problems of the church, and even less about those of the world. We talked about ourselves, and we had a beautiful time.
1: Genazzano, Castel Gandolfo, apostolic journeys across the globe. Pope Leo is constantly on the move, yet he always returns to Rome. Throughout the Church's history, few popes have been born in the Eternal City. Yet as bishops of Rome and shepherds of the Universal Church, they become Roman in a symbolic and spiritual sense, heirs to a legacy rooted in the heart of the Eternal City for 2,000 years. Rome belongs to them, and they belong to Rome. Pope Leo XIV is no exception.

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5: The Desert Fathers are the ascetics of the Egyptian wilderness. 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
1: What does it mean to know Jesus? It means to live with Jesus in your heart. To the point where it affects you the way you think and the way you act. If it doesn't do that, then you know a lot about him, but you don't know him. He wants it to come from the depths of your heart.
2: Hello, I'm Father Joseph Mary. Back in the late 1980s, we were not yet televising the Mass or any live devotions. Mother Angelica sensed the need for the viewers, especially those who lived alone, to have others to pray with, and so began televising live holy hours with prayers and talking about the Lord. I pray this program, packed with spiritual

0: Gems will help you to live with Jesus in your heart.
1: Today we're going to talk about selective scripture. You know what selective scripture is? Now, let me tell you. Selective scripture is that portion of scripture that we choose to believe and to follow. And the rest, well, kind of forget it. Like if you have an angry spirit and you want somebody to be done in a little bit, you want to put the screws into them, the first thing you're going to think of is an eye for an eye and a tooth for a tooth. That's what the scripture says. Boy, that poor guy's had it. Because that's exactly what you're going to do. Because the scripture says that's just exactly what you do. A lot of people don't like to look at Jesus in all his personality, his divine personality. We want to see the humble Jesus. If you have a moral problem, what's the one you think about most of all? The one where he says, has no one condemned thee? Neither will I. That's all you think about. And that's wonderful. But there's another part to that. See, it says, go and sin no more. Ah, we don't want to look at that one. See? Now, I want to show you a passage of scripture. And we want to look at the whole Jesus. Because here's a passage. You remember the Canaanite woman? And she had a daughter that had a few little demons run around. And she got all excited and she wanted the poor kid healed. So she runs after our Lord. And she says, Lord, heal my daughter. And the Lord don't pay attention to her. Says here, my daughter is tormented by a devil. Nothing. Scripture says he didn't answer her one little word. So there's the Lord walking down the road. He's ignoring this woman. She's running after him. You know what the apostles did? In typical manly fashion. And men are so impatient, except the ones that are here today. I like these men, but men ordinarily are very impatient. And you know what the disciples said? Look here. It says the disciples pleaded with him. Give her what she wants. Get rid of her. That's all they could think of. Isn't that funny? Here's some poor woman, distressed, distraught, and all they can think of is split. Go away, go away. Give her what she wants. And the Lord ignored them all. And so he looks at her and he says, oh, a very harsh thing. He says, I was sent only to the lost sheep of Israel. And the woman came up and you know what she did? She knelt at his feet. Oh, with my Italian temper, you know what I would have done? I just said, See, the woman came and knelt at his feet and she said, Lord, help me. See? And he said, well, it's not fair, you know, to take the children's food and throw it to dogs. Can you imagine in that distressed state of mind, somebody says, you dog, house pet? Ugh, you know what the woman says? What a woman, huh? She says to him, oh, yes, Lord. She said, you're right. But even house dogs eat the scraps that fall from their master's table. Now, if you're a person who thinks that all you need to do is to ask Jesus for something and he's going to knock it right out, then the only thing you're going to remember in Scripture is when it says, if you ask it in my name, the Father will give it to you. Well, we don't want to look at this little passage, you see, that says the Lord may try our faith because he's a beautiful Lord. Because he knew what that woman was made out of. He knew. He knew that there was a tremendous amount of strength and faith in this woman, and he wanted his apostles to see faith at its best in all its humility. And so he said to this woman, he just pushed her in a corner. He pushed her in a corner. And finally she came up and she said so beautifully, yeah, you're right. But. She tested his gentleness as he tested her faith. I think you have to look at the whole scriptures. That's what's wrong. When we talk about selective scriptures, we're talking about living by one

teeny-weeny passage. You never see what's before it, and you never see what's below it. And when you take something out of context, well, you can find an excuse in Scripture for almost anything you do. The people have moral problems today are finding excuses in Scripture. And so we need to be careful that if I'm going to look for an eye for an eye and a tooth for a tooth, I must realize what that meant. For example, it meant that if you stole my cow, the only thing I could do to you, and we're talking about the Old Testament now, when we didn't have the commandments to love as God loves us and the concept of God's mercy, that to them God was the God of Mount Sinai, the God of fire. And they were scared to death of him. You know, the God where you went to the mountain, you couldn't even go to the edge of that mountain. You had to take your shoes off. So they had an awesome fear of God. Now, this particular type of fear took away any concept of mercy. As a result, they didn't have that beautiful idea. So if I stole your cow, the Lord was saying, the only thing I could do to you in return was to steal your cow. So it was an eye for an eye and a tooth for a tooth. Now, some temperaments say, you stole my cow, I'm going to kill you. And so instead of just stealing his cow, his retribution, revenge, was much greater than the offense. So when God said an eye for an eye and tooth for a tooth, he was really being loving. He was saying, now, hey, wait a minute. You're going to get mad at somebody. Be sure that your anger doesn't go high over and above the offense. You see, I think I can show you just a little bit. This by an example happened to me. This little kid came with his mother one time, and he had a great to be all day sucker. And he's all gooed up, you know. And he said, do you want a lick? And I said, ugh. And I said, oh, thank you, honey. And I was hoping you'd ask me for that. I went, loom. And so I licked one side, he licked the other side. But by that time, it was really goopy. And so he was running around, and he dropped it on the floor. And boy, his mother took him by the nape of his neck and lifted him up. And I tell you, he was a fat little chubby thing. And boy, she just walloped him on the back end and set him down. And she walked back to where she was. We had a little showcase there at the time, and I felt sorry for the kid, you know. It seemed like the punishment was it, because what's a sucker on the floor? You just wipe it up a little bit. But that little kid knew that he got more punishment than the offense. So you know what he did? He looked at me and he said, don't pay attention to her. She'll get over it. Which meant he was more concerned over his mother because he knew. You know, that the two didn't balance. So when you take something out of Scripture like that, you really have to know what it means, and you have to add the mercy with it, because God is always merciful, and that he asks us to forgive 70 times 7. And don't forget, you read the Old Testament, but remember, you are children of light and children of the New Testament, and God is forgiving. We just cannot presume on his forgiveness. Oh, I'm sure they use many selective scriptures, and one of them, of course, is a woman taken in adultery, and the Lord had forgiveness for her. And he says, has no one condemned thee? And she said, no one, Lord. And he said, neither will I. But they put the period in the wrong place. See? You got to look at the whole sentence. And the whole sentence says, go and sin no more. And that was a beautiful example of mercy, see, and justice. The mercy was, look, all these fellas condemning you, you've seen before. You know, he's writing on the ground. You ever wonder what he wrote? Oh, am I curious? See, am I curious? Because it says they began to leave one at a time. I don't think he's writing their names. I bet he wrote some pretty juicy stuff there. And it reminded them of some of their own weaknesses. So now if we only look at that, see? If we only look at that, we say, well, what's the difference? See, God's gone under. Oh, well, go on, read some more. See? Read some more. So he looks at the woman. And he said, no one condemned thee? She says, no, Lord.

She said what? Lord. You see, she didn't say, sir. She said, Lord. She knew who she was talking to. See, in her terrible condition, she knew who she's talking to. So what does he say to her? Well, go on. Go on. Go and sin no more. Now, if I put periods in the wrong place, I'm in trouble. See? One of the things they say is that God is so merciful, he couldn't care. I'm not hurting anybody. I mean, having a ball a few nights here and there, it's not hurting anybody. I mean, I'm not killing anybody. After all, I am loving. See? Well, that's not, you're already hurting yourself. You're hurting society. Why? Because your example reaches the whole world. See, we have what we call the doctrine of the mystical body. See, you affect the entire world. See, your bad example affects the entire world. But they don't want to think of that. So what do? Well, everybody does the same thing. See, if 50 million people say a foolish thing, it's still a foolish thing, right? See, if 100 million people do the same thing, still be wrong. See? But we cloud the scriptures, but I'll make a bet that down deep in this little voice box, see, right here, and the very fight they fight, the fact that they fight so hard when you say something, don't tell me. God is merciful. But that is not the point. See, God is merciful. Oh, is he merciful? See, nobody, God doesn't send anyone to hell. They send themselves. Why? Because they have habituated themselves to rejecting God. And when you see God face to face, if you have habituated yourself in rejecting God, then who's going to say you're not going to do that when it's time to go? See, why? Because we're creatures of habit. Do you ever go into a room? What's the first thing you do? It's all dark. You know just where the light switch is, and you don't even think you're putting it on, right? So remember, God is merciful, and he is just. So read your scriptures with love and truth. And today we're going to talk about roadblocks. Roadblocks in faith. You know, we hear a lot about St. Thomas. And what's the first thing you hear about St. Thomas? That he had no faith. That's what was wrong with St. Thomas. You look at him and say, how terrible. You live with Jesus 3 years and you still didn't believe him. But you know, St. Thomas did us a favor. Let me show you a little bit about St. Thomas. Let's look at him in another way. Poor guy, I feel sorry for him. Everybody looks at him with, you doubted. Who doesn't doubt? Anybody here never had a doubt? Yeah, there's no hands up. You see there? Not one person here has his hand up because you've all had your doubts. So let's be nice to St. Thomas. Today we're going to call it Nice to Thomas Day. Okay? We're going to look at this scripture, and it says here, you know, that they were all together, and Thomas wasn't with them at the time, and finally he got there. So he was one of these Johnny-come-lately people. Anyway, when he heard the Lord had risen, he said, nah, I don't believe it. He said, unless I see, oh, wow, unless I see the holes, the nails made in his hands, and put my finger into that place in his side, I'm not going to believe. And we all know what happened, don't we? We know that the Lord came in, and before he could open his mouth, wouldn't that put the jeebies up your spine? Huh? Before he could open his mouth, the Lord said, Thomas, oh, I bet he felt that big. He says, come here. Here, see my hands? Give me your finger. Oh, I bet he wanted to disappear in the ground. But you know, he did us a favor. He really did. When we have

0: have doubts. We put up roadblocks. See what he said, unless I see. But the essence of faith is not to see. If you see, you don't need faith. I don't need faith to say you're coming here today. I'm looking at you. Beautiful audience. So I don't need faith to say you're here. I'm seeing. So the essence of faith is not to see and to believe. And today, if you're going to say, Lord, unless I know for sure, that this is what you want. Well, if it's happening, yeah, that's what he wants. He either permits it or he ordains it, right? So whatever is happening to you in the present moment is the will of God. That takes faith. See, Thomas couldn't believe that Jesus could raise himself. Now, he saw him raise Lazarus, the widow of Nain's son. So raising from the dead was not a problem with Thomas. Now, faith in itself is not a problem with us. We believe there's a God. That's obvious. You know, you look at nature. You look at yourself. Look at a little baby. Oh, those beautiful eyes and ears and this little kid right here in front of us, you know, you just look at him, they got this innocent-looking smile, and you know there is a God. So that was not the problem with Thomas. Neither is it the problem with us. The roadblock is, I want to see. What do you want to see? The invisible God? See, the invisible God is something in here, and I have to see him in you. You see, how can you see him in somebody that you don't like? Oh, but he's in everybody. See, God is in every single person in this whole wide world. And so if I'm going to ask to see like Thomas, then I lose my faith. Wouldn't it be, can you imagine yourself, it'd be wonderful if you could get up in the morning and say, Lord, I'm going to see you in everything that happens today. Can you imagine the joy in your heart? It doesn't mean you're not going to take away the suffering. But it does mean that you're going to see the loving, not the punishing hand of God, not the revengeful hand of God, but the loving hand of God. There are some roadblocks you can do something about, and then there are some roadblocks you can't do anything about because the roadblock is within that person. And sometimes it's dependent upon that person's will. There you need a lot of patience and confidence and trust in God. Never give up praying. No matter how impossible something seems, no matter how worse it gets, no matter what, just keep on praying. If you see a roadblock in someone's life and you really can't do anything about it, then pray about it. That you can do, always. If there's something you can say to that person on a gentle level, but not condemning. See, we need to know the difference between condemnation and loving correction. A lot of people, when they correct, do so in such a way that they have a holier-than-thou attitude. You know what I mean? Like, you terrible thing. I would never do that. Why do you do that? And that really turns them off. You have to be careful with your children. Even though they may be on dope, even though they may be goofing off morally, and you try to correct them, always let them know. This is hard because you get emotionally involved and you want to choke them. See? You want to do something. You want to shake them up and make them change. And the more you do that, the worse it gets. So what you do is, first of all, be an example. Now that's the tricky thing about it, see? Be an example of love. Then correct with love, see? Be firm but gentle. Now there is an error somewhere in here. I want to tell you about it. You hear a lot of people saying, children will say to their parents, I thought you were Christian. Here's a parent correcting their kids because they're living with somebody, not married. And the parents correct them. They say, I thought you were a Christian. What do you mean by that? I thought you were a Christian. It means that do you mean that you think your parents should let you go on and just do immoral things and never love you enough to correct you? See? So don't get mixed up with that kind of compassion. But have the compassion that does correct. He says, look, honey, you know, you're ruining your soul. You're a bad example. You run the risk of never getting to the kingdom. And you can say it lovingly. Sometimes the more lovingly you say it, the worse they feel. See? It's just terrible. Just terrible. The more gentle you are, it just bugs them to death. See? So if you're going to correct, remember, do not do it as a holier than thou. If it's a roadblock in somebody's life, then try to remove it by just being gentle and loving. And if you can't do that, pray, but never with disturbance, never with anxiety and frustration, always with total confidence that somehow God's going to pull the rug out from under them. How do you know God's will when you have a roadblock? So now you got two of them. So you're really in trouble. But that's true of everybody's life. I think when you have a decision to make as to what to do about a roadblock in your life, if you pray, number one, if you consult those who are not involved so they have an objective view, and those especially in the Lord that you feel are going to look at this through the eyes of God, and then use your own head. God gave you three faculties, they're gifts. Do what you think is for the honor and glory of God. And then make your decision and don't worry about it. If you find out it was the wrong decision, don't worry either. God brings good even out of wrong decisions. I made a lot of wrong decisions and he brought good out of all of them. See? So those are the three things that you can do when you find a roadblock to a roadblock. You pray. You ask God, you seek counsel from God-like people, you make a decision when you know that what you're going to do is for the honor and glory of God and for the good of your neighbor, then make your decision in peace. Right or wrong, God is with you, so that you always know that God is up there with a loving hand, always ready to extend it and say, come.
1: We hope that this program will fulfill Mother Angelica's desire to be a spiritual lift for you, our family, and will help you to pray from the depths of your heart, ever closer to the heart of Jesus. 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

majestic Queen of Heaven and Mistress of the Angels. You receive from God the power and command to crush the head of Satan. Therefore, we humbly beg of you, send forth the legions of heaven, that under your command they may seek out all evil spirits, engage them everywhere in battle, curb their pride, and hurl them back into the pit of hell. Who is like unto God? With firm confidence, we present ourselves before you, our most loving Mother, afflicted and troubled as we are, and we beg you to let us understand the love you have for us by granting this petition, if it be according to the will of God and profitable for our salvation. Good and tender Mother, you shall ever be our hope and the object of our love. Mother of God, send forth the holy angels to defend us and drive far from us the cruel foe. Holy angels and archangels, defend and keep us.

0: The Desert Fathers are the ascetics of the Egyptian wilderness. They're the ones who fled society, fled the cities, and went off to live in the wilderness to achieve union with God.
1: So often in our world today, we are looking for a spiritual transformation. We think of mindfulness, nature walks.
2: We're expected to be online all the time, communicating this, that, and the other. And the lives

0: of the Desert Fathers is a radical rejection of that.
1: Life in such a way would look much different for us. It would be becoming desert fathers within the world.
0: The stillness and the silence inside you is the place you find God, and you can concentrate entirely on finding the kingdom within.

We live in a time, brothers and sisters, where we have to be so careful. I want what I want. Self-entitlement is the call of the day. Instead of goodness and kindness, which is the other way, what we do when we are filled with goodness and kindness, we're filled with love and we make people happy. 73 million babies in the womb are murdered each year all over the world. Selective abortion. We don't want this, we don't want that. We don't want to have any children. They're inconvenient. And so we kill them. How can that be? In our times, how can it be the mother's womb is the most unsafe place to have a child? Blessed are those who are comforted. Can't you understand, brothers and sisters, that all this murder and abortion, all this suicide is part of the gospel of death perpetrated by Satan himself? We must be careful. Speak against it. Life is a gift from God. From the time of creation, the Lord gave life, and life must be protected. Imagine that. 200,000, I said, are suffering death each day in the mother's womb. Now, brothers and sisters, let the little children come unto me. The church must learn to really, really preach against death and accept life. Who is the creator of all things? Jesus Christ himself. Through him, all things were made. And the Father himself has made us all to live and to live in joy and happiness. In the name of the Father and of the Son and of the Holy Spirit. Amen.

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1: Hello, I'm Father Timothy Gallagher of the Oblates of the Virgin Mary, and we're here at the House of Prayer in Clearwater, Florida. Welcome to Living the Discerning Life, the spiritual teaching of St. Ignatius of Loyola. 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

And we'll start with a prayer. Heavenly Father, Lord Jesus, Holy Spirit, we bring to you our waiting hearts. And we ask you to fill them with light, with wisdom and love, as we seek to grow in discernment.

Mary, you lived with such discerning openness to the Holy Spirit in your life. To you we entrust our desire to live with that same discerning awareness each day of our lives. Hail Mary, full of grace, the Lord is with thee. Blessed art thou among women, and blessed is the fruit of thy womb, Jesus. Holy Mary, Mother of God, pray for us sinners, now and at the hour of our death. Amen. All right, we'll continue now with Rule 13, in which, as we've said, what Ignatius is urging us to see is that when the enemy visits us with what he calls his wiles, his troubling suggestions and malicious designs, the things that may weigh on our heart when we approach the Lord, and somehow diminish our sense of freedom just to be loved by God and to love the Lord in return. What the enemy will say to us is, you can't talk about that. You can talk about anything else, but this thing, no. He wishes that we will keep this secret because, as the metaphor about the false lover trying to seduce the upright woman says, as long as she says nothing, as long as we do say nothing, the game will go on. Very reverently, if I may say it, this does happen. Sometimes people for months, for years, for decades in their lives will carry things that weigh when they want to approach the Lord. And Ignatius' clear counsel in Rule 13 is to break the spiritual silence. That's what I call the chapter in the book, Breaking the Spiritual Silence, and to speak about this with the proper spiritual person. Now let's look at Ignatius' language in the rule, because in a very few words, in a packed text, he very clearly identifies with whom one should speak. Ignatius is not just saying that we find anyone at all and speak about these things, but it needs to be, as I've been consistently saying, a competent, wise, spiritual person. So if you look at the text of the rule, toward the concluding lines of the rules, he wishes and desires that they be received and kept in secret, his wiles and persuasions. But when one reveals them, and Ignatius designates two profiles of possible persons with whom we might speak, one's good confessor, or another spiritual person, and in both cases they are qualified by the phrase that follows. This would be a confessor or another spiritual person who knows the enemy's deceits and malicious designs, who will know what we're hearing when we speak. You remember how Jane speaks about what she did on day 3 in the retreat to her director, who wisely understands what's going on and wisely counsels her, or Steve during his retreat when the doubt about his priestly vocation arises and the director can wisely help him understand. Right? It would be a person who is wise, prepared, and competent. The first profile would be a priest whom we know through the sacrament of reconciliation, through confession. And so Ignatius speaks of a confessor, and priest, and the word confessor is preceded by two adjectives, one's good confessor. Right, this would be a priest, and even so, this is not necessarily any confessor. Please God, every priest is this way, but Ignatius is very clear about what he's saying. Not even necessarily, simply, if I may say that, because it's so much, a holy confessor, but which is a beautiful thing. But specifically, what Ignatius wants to see in this confessor is that he is a good confessor. Good meaning, as he immediately says in the phrase that follows, the two profiles, that is, one who knows the enemy's deceits and malicious designs. All right, this is a confessor who is wise and experienced and knowledgeable in the tactics of the enemy, so that when I bring the burdens of my heart, the things that are weighing on me, he will know accurately and wisely how to understand what I am saying, and so how to help me in the way that I really need. And even the first adjective, one's good confessor, suggests that this is not even simply a confessor who is a good confessor in the sense that he is spiritually wise, but he is one whom I know personally through personal contact, one's good confessor, one whom I know through personal contact to be such. So that I have probably already been to him for confession. How many times? Enough so that I have some sense through personal contact that this confessor is in fact a good confessor in the way that

Ignatius intends. It's a beautiful profile of a priest. And we will sense it. We'll know that this is a priest with whom I can speak about these matters. And the second profile is broader. Ignatius simply says, another spiritual person. So the only qualifier here is spiritual. So it could be a person in any vocation, but a person who is spiritual in the precise sense that Ignatius here intends, which again is not simply that this person is a holy person and who loves the Lord, which is a beautiful thing. But this must be a spiritual person, that is, as Ignatius immediately says, one who knows the enemy's deceits and malicious designs. So what, that could be a retreat director, it could be a spiritual director. It's probably going to be somebody who has experience of the spiritual life, often somebody with some training, somebody who has a real background in this, so that when I approach this person, again, this person will be able to understand wisely of what I am speaking and know how to assist me to become free from the enemy's deceits. All right, let's look at an example of this. If you'd taken the larger handout, this text from St. Thérèse. This is from, obviously, her Story of a Soul. And in this, these paragraphs, Thérèse describes her spiritual experience the evening before she professes her final vows. So clearly, this is a watershed moment in her life. Now, if you know the story of St. Thérèse, you know that there was probably never, I would almost want to say, although that's a big affirmation, a vocation of which a person was more sure from a very early age than Thérèse's vocation to Carmelite religious life. When she is 15, she receives her father's permission. She also, in the culture of the day, needs her uncle's permission, which he gives. She's too young to enter. She needs a dispensation from the age requirement, so she goes to see the bishop. If you've ever seen photographs of Thérèse, there's one which shows her with her hair piled up on her head, and she does that to try to look a little bit older, at least if she can. And she asks the bishop for permission to enter the Carmel. He very wisely refers her to the priest in the diocese who has the responsibility for the Carmel. And he, understandably, has his doubts. Her young age, the fact that several of her sisters are already there, he's not quite sure that this vocation is really clear. Then they go on the pilgrimage to Rome. And when Thérèse passes in front of the Pope, Pope Leo XIII, against all the strict injunctions and protocol and so on, she falls on her knees publicly in front of the Pope and asks his permission to enter the Carmel. And the Pope very appropriately refers her to her bishop. But that was the moment that really changed things, because one of the priests who was on the pilgrimage and witnessed this moment was very moved by the courage and desire of this young woman to enter cloistered Carmelite life, and later spoke with her father, learned about her story, and when they returned back to France, set things in motion so that she was able to enter. Now she's been in Carmel through her postulancy, her novitiate. Through all these years, she has loved it. She has never had ever once in her life a single doubt about her vocation. And now Thérèse is on retreat, and so she's in silence. And the silence and retreat will only end with the ceremony the next morning of her vows. Now, I have asked over the years contemplative Carmelite sisters if they could describe to me what the background of this experience is, and this is what I've been told. Speaking then of Carmelite life in France at the time. The sisters would gather for a final time in the evening in what is called the choir, where they would have the different stalls where they would sit to pray the Psalms together. And the final prayer of the Psalms in the evening was what was called Matins, and today in the Liturgy of the Hours we call the Office of Readings. They would pray that, and then they would remain seated in silence, all of them gathered together, for maybe 10 to 15 minutes. It would be a kind of a final examination of conscience. And from there, one by one, they would rise and go off to their rooms for the evening and the silence that would only be broken the next morning. Thérèse makes the, well, let's begin to read. That's the background. And she says, the beautiful day of my wedding, by which she means her final vows, her belonging forever to Christ as his spouse, the beautiful day of my wedding finally arrived. It was without a single cloud. However, the preceding evening, a storm arose within my soul,

like of which I'd never seen before. Not a single doubt concerning my vocation had ever entered my mind until then, and it evidently was necessary that I experience this trial. I love Therese. She is wonderful, just with the absolute lucidity and clarity of the saints. This is a bit of a stretch, maybe not, because we've been doing it over these days. When Therese identifies this storm that arises within her soul, and with a kind of serenity says, it evidently was necessary that I experience this trial. Where is that in the rules? At rule 9, the second reason why God may allow desolation as a trial from which something is to be learned. All right, Therese obviously is not consciously quoting Ignatius' rules, but you can see that she sees it, she names it. In the evening, while making the way of the cross after matin, so the sisters have just finished that final prayer, Therese in silence has been making the way of the cross, my vocation appeared to me as a dream, a chimera. I found life in Carmel to be very beautiful, but the devil inspired me, so she names causes, with the assurance, which is a strong word, isn't it, that it wasn't for me, and that I was misleading my superiors by advancing on this way to which I wasn't called. The darkness was so great that I could see and understand one thing only. I didn't have a vocation. Ah, how can I possibly describe the anguish in my soul? I think we can at least guess a little bit at it. Here, in this woman's life, everything for years has been directed solidly, without hesitation, in the certitude that God is calling her toward the Carmelite life. Everything is ready. The ceremony is prepared for the following morning. The family, the community, all are advised. And now, the evening preceding, she knows that she's been wrong. She isn't called to the Carmel. She's been misleading her superiors, unintentionally, but she sees it now clearly. She's been misleading her superiors all along. I don't think it's too hard to at least guess at something of the anguish that fills Therese's soul this evening. It appeared to me, and this is an absurdity which shows it was a temptation from the devil. Again, she names things with crystal clarity. It appeared to me that if I were to tell my novice mistress, now her novice mistress is her competent spiritual person. She is the one in charge with Therese's preparation for her final vows. And in the fact, it was also a wise, very competent spiritual person. So Therese knows clearly who the competent spiritual person is with whom she might talk. It appeared to me that if I were to tell my novice mistress about these fears, she would prevent me from pronouncing my vows. And still, I wanted to do God's will and return to the world. You see, everything gets turned around in the darkness. I wanted to do God's will and return to the world rather than remain in Carmel and do my own will. Now, let's just pause briefly here. This is the scenario that runs through Therese's imagination. She sees herself enter the choir area where the sisters are in silence praying, ask the novice mistress to come out to speak with her. She gently and kindly agrees. They sit down in a room in the monastery. Therese shares the story of the fact that she now realizes she's been wrong all along, that she is not called to the Carmel. She sees the novice mistress with great kindness, not agreement, and essentially say to her, if that's the case, we'll have to let people know, we'll cancel the ceremony for tomorrow and set things in motion so that you can return home. If I tell my novice mistress, it will be the death of everything I have ever hoped for vocationally. It will be unbearably painful. Can we see that that's the imagined scenario that runs through Therese's mind? Now watch what this marvelous woman of God does. I made the novice mistress come out of the choir, and I would guess that probably women more than men, and maybe contemplative above all, can only guess at the courage that that took. Here is the youngest member of the community, in full sight of everyone else, entering into the cloister, obviously in distress, asking her novice mistress to come out and speak. And they all know her final vows are the next morning. It's not going to be hard for them to guess the distress that is at work in her heart. And she does it. She's a woman of spiritual steel. I just love Therese the more you get to know her. I made the mistress come out of the choir, and filled with confusion, none of this is easy for her, I told her the state of my

soul. Fortunately, she saw things much clearer than I did, and she completely reassured me. The act of humility I had just performed put the devil to flight. Now here you'll read pure Rule 13. Since he had perhaps thought that I would not dare admit my temptation. That's exactly what Ignatius is getting at in Rule 13. Can we see that? That will be the pull. You can't talk about this. I perhaps thought that I would not dare admit my temptation. But she doesn't. And the next sentence is just a thing of spiritual beauty. My doubts left me completely as soon as I finished speaking. That's Rule 13. Thérèse experiences the burdensome suggestions of the enemy. With courage, she goes right to the competent spiritual person. She speaks about it, and it's over. My doubts left me completely as soon as I finished speaking. Now look, let's compare. Here is the imagined scenario. I go in, ask the novice mistress to speak. She comes out, we speak. I share my newfound assurance that I'm not called. She nods agreement. Things are set in motion for me to return home. It's the death of everything I've hoped for, unbearably painful. And here is the real scenario. She goes in and speaks to the novice mistress. They sit down. The novice mistress knows Thérèse. She's probably seen nervousness on the edge of final vows many times in her life. She knows the solidity of Thérèse. There's no question about the authenticity of her vocation, so that unhesitatingly she can reassure Thérèse that God is really calling you to the vows. And the doubts disappear. The distance between the imagined scenario and the real scenario lays bare the enemy's tactic. And that's what Ignatius wants us to see. But this wonderful woman of God doesn't even stop there. Remember how Ignatius said, when we're being tempted in desolation to shorten the time of prayer, what does he say to do? Add just a little bit more, stay an extra minute. Thérèse will do that. She has already put the enemy to flight, but she's going to take it even a step further. My doubts left me completely as soon as I finished speaking. Nevertheless, to make my act of humility even more perfect, I still wish to confide my strange temptation to our Mother Prioress, the Superior of the Carmel, who simply laughed at me, which is a wonderful thing. Thérèse, we know you. We know just there's just nothing to worry about. In the morning of September 8th, I felt as though I were flooded with a river of peace, and it was in this peace which surpasses all understanding that I pronounced my holy vows. Very reverently, what is Thérèse experiencing as she pronounces her vows? Now let's ask this question. What if that evening Thérèse had not spoken with her novice mistress? Would she have professed her vows in a river of peace the next morning? What might she have carried for many years in her life? All of us know that any vocation, and I mean genuine, authentic vocation, whether to marriage or priesthood or religious life, any vocation gets severely tested at various points in life. And when those times would come, there would be the voice. You knew that you weren't called, and you didn't say anything. And the door to all of that suffering and doubt is shut. Because Thérèse experiences the troubling suggestions of the enemy, goes directly to the competent spiritual person, speaks openly about it, and it's over. Let's ask a second question. What if that evening Thérèse had spoken, but not to her novice mistress? What if she had spoken to a fellow novice no further along in religious life than she? Would she have professed her vows in a vows in a river of peace the next morning? Okay, can you see Ignatius' counsel not simply to speak, but to speak to a competent, wise, spiritual person? And then the enemy's malicious deceits and designs, as he says, are undone. Now, let me try to put some words to the way we're going to feel the enemy's push to secrecy, to not speak about the things that are troubling us, because it's obviously not going to be said this bluntly to us. The way we're going to feel it is, here is something that's been weighing on my heart, that burdens me in my relationship with the Lord. I've never spoken about it. And I'll find thoughts like these going through my mind and my heart. There is a person that I could speak with. I know that this is a wise, competent spirit.

spiritual person, but he or she is always so busy. Or I could speak with him or her, but I'm too busy. If I may say this with reverence, if you tell me that for

urge not to speak about things so that the game can go on. Or, here is a person with whom I could speak, but if I do, he'll laugh at me. He'll be kind about it, but he'll never quite respect me in the same way. Or she'll say to me, if that's the case, if that's who you are and what's happened in your life, then I think we really can't continue to work together and speak. He or she will never be able to understand what I'm trying to share. And I speak about all of this with great reverence because, again, I know it touches deep places in our hearts. But if we find that kind of thinking going on in our hearts, then it would be well to think of Rule 13 and the enemy's tactic to try to urge us not to speak about things. I cannot tell you how grateful I have become for Rule 13 in my own life. So often when it's time for me to speak with my own spiritual director, as I've said a number of times, I'm a writer and so I journal, and I'll review what I've written since I've last met with him. And I'll find myself at times saying, no, I don't think I need to talk about that. And I know myself well enough now to say, well, wait a minute, why is it that I don't need to talk about that? And generally what happens is that I find a little sinking of my heart, like Therese's confusion, that I do need to speak about it. And most of the time, that particular point becomes the most valuable piece in the conversation. Ignatius is really, really absolutely right in what he says in Rule 13. This is where captives will be set free, if we can speak openly with a competent spiritual person. Let me read to you a line from Pope Benedict XVI. This is September 16th, 2009, in his Wednesday General Audience. To advance toward the Lord, he says, we always have need of a guide, of some form of dialogue, so that discernment is never done in isolation, as we've been saying. We cannot do it just with our own reflections. He's absolutely right. Look, why did Jesus Christ gather us together as a church, as a people, rather than as separated individuals? We're meant to be channels of God's grace for each other in many ways, and this is one of them. Now, the practical question that emerges from this is, how do I find that kind of spiritual accompaniment? So let me just kind of go through a series of possibilities, and we can each find our way within this. The first of which would be spiritual direction in the classic sense of that word, if we can find that. That is, ongoing meetings with a competent, wise, trained spiritual person with whom I can meet and find spiritual guidance regularly. If we can find that, then thank God for it. It's a beautiful thing if we can find that. And I know that it's not always easy to find. I would never lose heart. You know, even if it takes some time, I would never lose heart in that search. The God who tells us, ask and you will receive, seek and you will find, in ways that we cannot foresee, will not leave us alone if we continue to look. However, there are many other options as well when that is difficult to find. I think for most people in the church, many at least, let's say, the place where we may most easily find, even if only briefly, spiritual direction will be in the context of the sacrament of confession. It's interesting, isn't it, that Ignatius singles out that profile as one of the persons with whom we would speak. It may only be able to be a minute or two, but the sacrament of reconciliation is a marvelous place and may be, for some of us, the one way that we have a chance to speak to a competent spiritual person individually, and to present what we're experiencing, and to have something that is helpful to us said to us in reply. The sacrament of confession is a marvelous thing in living the discerning life. Retreats. Supposing we were able to go on a retreat once a year, maybe twice a year, and during the retreat, able to speak one-on-one with the retreat director. There is a big difference between a spiritual life in which we never have a chance ever to speak with anyone and a spiritual life in which we're able, if only once a year, to sit down with someone and speak about where things are spiritually. Retreats can be a great help. Spiritual friends. This is now not at all on

the level of spiritual direction, just friends in the Lord. I mentioned earlier a group of women friends who would get together for breakfast every Saturday morning for years, and just as friends in the Lord would talk together about their spiritual experience. I remember when I was writing one of the books on prayer, I was on the phone one evening in conversation with a priest friend of mine. And of course, since I was writing the book, that came up and prayer was part of the conversation. And after we talked for a while, finally, he just very simply and naturally said to me, "Well, I need to go because this is the time in which I pray each evening." Now you can imagine that after hearing that, I was not going to omit prayer that evening. Very, very strengthening just to be able to talk together and share together with friends in the Lord, so that we're not alone on the journey. You know, what comes into my mind as I'm saying this, one of the early Franciscan writings, which in translation from the Latin title is called The Sacred Exchange, the exchange between Francis and Lady Poverty. In the allegory, Francis as a young man sets out from the city, and he is hurrying along the road toward the mountain on the top of which Lady Poverty resides, that form of imitating Christ in poverty to which he gave himself as a Franciscan. And as he is hurrying along the road, by the wayside are sitting two figures, elderly, wise, sort of prophetic kinds of figures, and they stop him as he is about to pass them by, and they ask him where he's going, and he tells them that he's setting out in quest of Lady Poverty, who dwells on the top of the mountain. And they say to him, "Don't go alone. Take others with you." And in the allegory, that's the origin of the Franciscan group of brothers and the Franciscan community. But it's true for all of us. Look, very back in the beginnings of things in Genesis, God says to the man, "It is not good for man to be alone." And that is absolutely true of the spiritual life. It is not good for man to be alone. Church groups, parish groups that we can join, where people share and are strengthened and taught together about the spiritual life. There is also a spirituality of marriage that the church calls conjugal spirituality, and that is this marvelous accompaniment that is possible only within the sacrament of marriage, in which a husband and wife can be companions for each other in spiritual things, so that neither is alone and they walk together in the Lord. Where that is possible, it is a beautiful thing, and I've seen this happen. I'm thinking right now of a couple married probably now about 17 years, and every night we've talked about the examine prayer briefly, which is an exercise in discernment at the end of the day. They do it together every night as the day is ending. Beautiful things are possible in being accompanied also in that way. Families can pray together in certain ways. So there are many different kinds, many different options, many different ways in which we can seek not to be alone in the spiritual life. I think, again, after years of dealing with this material, I think finally what is going to determine whether we will continue in living the discerning life or not will be whether we are alone or accompanied in some way in living it. If we are accompanied, we're going to persevere, we're going to go forward. The last thing I'll say on this is something that I heard maybe about 2 years ago of a missionary in Papua New Guinea who lived in a place on the coast. There were no roads. Nobody lived within hundreds of miles. And what he would do, this was before the age of computers, what he would do was to get his tape recorder and speak about his spiritual experience and record an audio cassette. Mail it to the priest in another country, who was his spiritual guide, who would listen to it, record his remarks on the audio cassette, and mail it back to him. When I saw that, I said, there's not one of us who cannot find some way to be accompanied in living the discerning life. It would be beautiful to give that some thought too, as we continue in this teaching. So that's Rule 13. Like Rule 5, it's one that I reluctantly leave because it is such a treasure forever in the spiritual life. All right, and let's move on to the final rule, Rule 14.

If in Rule 12, Ignatius wants us to see the enemy's essential weakness and the importance of standing firm right in the beginnings of the temptation, and if in Rule 13, Ignatius wants us to see the enemy's desire that we keep his troubling suggestions secret and the need to reveal them to a competent spiritual person, in Rule 14, what Ignatius wants us to see is the enemy's astute sense of our weakest point and the fact that he will attack us right there and how we can respond to that. Again, we have a metaphor, an example, and then the lesson is drawn from the example. The 14th. Likewise, he conducts himself as a leader, intent upon conquering and robbing. The robbing tells you that this is not a noble leader in a noble cause, fighting for the common good, or a defense in a just war, and so on. This is simply the leader of a group of thieves who just wants to pillage and rob and destroy. For just as a captain and leader of an army in the field, pitching his camp and exploring the fortifications and defenses of a stronghold, attacks it at the weakest point. That's the figure and now the application. In the same way, the enemy of human nature, roving about, looks in turn at all our theological, cardinal, and moral virtues, which is Ignatius' way of saying that the enemy, as it were, looks at the whole of our spiritual lives. This person's prayer, engagement in the church, the way this person lives, his or her vocation, and so on, the different virtues. In the same way, the enemy of human nature, roving about, looks at all our theological, cardinal, and moral virtues, and where he finds us weakest and most in need for our eternal salvation, there he attacks us and attempts to take us. All right, let's play out the figure. You know how in Europe, the towns in Ignatius' day were set on the high places, so on the hills, for reasons of defense. This is actually from northern Spain. And so let's image one of these towns set on a high place overlooking the surrounding plains. And on this particular day, the townspeople look out over the walls and see approaching in the distance across the plains a group, a kind of ragtag and motley but deadly group of thieves or brigands. And as they watch down below on the plain, they set up camp. And as they continue to watch, the leader of this group of brigands, accompanied by a few of his lieutenants, rides out of the camp, approaches the town safely out of distance of shot, and as they watch, he rides the circuit of the walls. And they watch him study the lay of the land, the approach, the thickness, the repair of the walls, the gate, the gates, the towers. And as he makes the circuit, they see the point when he has now individuated the weakest point. Let's say the walls are crumbling in one place. And very quickly thereafter, the attack follows, right there at the weakest point. Look, of what value to the defenders are walls 10 feet thick of stone if in one place the wall is crumbling and in disrepair? The defenses are only as strong as the weakest point. And Ignatius is telling us in Rule 14, the enemy has a very astute sense of what that weakest point is in our spiritual defenses, in our spiritual life. And that's where he's going to attack us. What might that be? It's going to be very individual for each of us. Here is a person who is very able to be generously given to active service in the church and in his or her vocation, but finds it harder to be quiet and silent and pray, or vice versa for another person. Here is a person who has great generosity, but easily becomes afraid in certain relational situations, or becomes easily impatient and frustrated and angered in other situations, and so gets tripped up in that. Here is a person of great generosity, but who struggles, I say this again with great reverence, who struggles to believe that God really deeply does love me and experiences struggles along these lines. All right, there can be many different ways in which there is the most vulnerable point in our spiritual defenses. What's the most ancient adage in the entire spiritual life? It's not quite fair to ask.

0: Know thyself. Know thyself. And just what we're saying in Rule 14 points out the power of that. If I know where that weakest point is, then everything changes. Let's play out the figure. Here are the townspeople on a day of peace, and they gather together in the town, and they say to each other, you know, from time to time, we get these roving bands of thieves. Let's take a look at our walls, our defenses, and examine their condition. And so the leader of the town, with a few of his accompanying assistants, rides out the gate and slowly rides the circuit of the walls, the lay of the land, the approach, the thickness, repair of the walls, the tower, the gate, and sees that point where the wall is in disrepair. And they set about and shore it up and strengthen it and raise it up. Now a day comes when the townspeople look out over the walls, see the group of thieves approaching, set up camp, see the leader approach, slowly ride the circuit of the walls, and look at the lay of the land, the thickness, repair, the gates, the towers. But this time, things are very different. Because the weak point is no longer weak. And now the enemy has only two choices. Either to attack in the face of strong defenses, or to give up the attack entirely. And this is the final point of growth to which Ignatius would lead us in these rules. The person who already knows even before the attack comes where it is going to come and is preparing for it. As always, let's look at some examples of this. If you take the larger handout, and this first one is the Jane whom we've seen in her 8-day retreat. Now, as we read through these, let's have this question in mind. Does there appear to be anywhere in this description a weakest point where this person may be most susceptible to the enemy's attack? All right, that's the question that I would invite us all to have in mind as we read this. Now let's recognize the inadequacy of what we're doing. It is absolutely impossible to attempt to understand a person whom we've never met and through about 5 or 6 lines of text. So let's recognize absolutely the inadequacy of what we're doing, but still the utility of a kind of an exercise in learning, even accepting those limits, okay? So Jane. Jane is in her late 30s. She is an introverted and affectionate personality, having a lively imagination and a wide range of feelings that can be easily moved by idealism and enthusiasm, and just as easily downcast by failure and loneliness. She loves Christ and desires to grow in her nearness to God and in service to others. For the past 1.5 years, she has been under spiritual direction and has come to a deepening of her inner life through a daily hour of prayer and times of retreat. Now clearly this is a woman who very much loves the Lord and in many ways is rising from good to better in the service of the Lord. If you look at the way she's praying and the way she's living. Having said that, very reverently, does there appear to be in the description given here any point in which Jane is most susceptible to the enemy's attack? And if so, what would that be?
1: In her downcast, like failure and loneliness.
0: Okay. That she can be easily moved by idealism and enthusiasm, which is wonderful, but just as easily downcast by failure and loneliness. And if you remember the retreat, we saw that, didn't we, when she goes through the retreat on days 4, 5, and 6 of that 8-day retreat. So that what we would love to see is Jane aware of this and Jane working on this. Let's suppose that Jane is speaking with a competent spiritual person and they're exploring this aspect of her life. Let's suppose that she's praying with appropriate scripture passages. She's doing helpful spiritual reading about this point. Maybe bringing this to confession and learning and growing through regular confession working with this point, and so on. All the spiritual means that are available. The next time the enemy tries to attack her in this same way, things are going to be different. And increasingly, as Jane continues to work on this point, that's where Ignatius is leading us in Rule 14, to that kind of strengthening the weak point so that the attack is less and less able to undo us. Think of Jane, by the way,

There is the one place where she's susceptible to attack, like the one place where the walls are in disrepair and crumbling. Once Jane grows in this area, can we see how this woman who loves the Lord is going to really move forward in the spiritual life? She's no longer going to be undone in this way. All right, Jim. Same question as we read through this. Jim has for several years been a member of an active parish. He has gotten along well enough and certainly loves the parish and is enthusiastic about its apostolic work. One serious difficulty, however, showed up along the line, and despite his goodwill and effort and prayer, this has gotten worse rather than better. He generally feels resentful and distrustful of those in leadership, and frequently his spontaneous first response to any directive or even suggestion from them is rebellious. His efforts to be open and receptive put him under constant tension. Worse yet, he finds that even his attitude toward God is often tinged with fear and distrust. He is disturbed and confused by all this, feels guilty and discouraged about ever growing into a truly Christ-like man. Again, Jim, as Jane, is a wonderful person who loves the Lord. With great reverence, as we read this, does there appear to be any one point in which Jim is most susceptible to the enemy's attacks and discouragement and being hurt? And what is that? Okay. His relationship with those in leadership or authority, a kind of his spontaneous response there is to be resistant and rebellious, and it continues to cause trouble for him. Now, is Jim aware of this? He's very aware of it, isn't he? And he's even working very hard to try to change this, isn't he? What is, again reverently, what is Jim glaringly not doing in his effort to grow in this? The one thing that is missing in these strenuous efforts that he's making. He's not talking with anyone, is he? Right? He is alone. He's in isolation, working hard, but he kind of gets the sense that it's just spinning wheels, nothing's changing, he's getting exhausted. By the way, how long can Jim keep this up? Okay. What we would love to see is that Jim would remember Rule 13 and find a competent spiritual person and begin to speak about this. And then everything can begin to move forward. His energies toward growth will be well directed. He'll be taking the right steps. Probably beginnings of hope will awaken in his heart, and a whole new path is possible for him. All right, that would be Ignatius' teaching through Rule 14 in this man's life. And let's take this final, very short section. This is from a letter that showed up on my desk one day. And the woman who wrote it said in the letter, this is what she called an unsolicited testimonial. And she said, feel free to use this if you wish. I'm very grateful to her. Just quote these three lines from her letter. This is a woman who is a very faithful servant of the Lord. What I can see now is that the core of the difficulty was the same old problem, dressed up a bit differently perhaps, but still the same, of doubting God's love for me with all the morass of negativity that brings with it. All right, in this very short and obviously inadequate description, does there appear to be one place where this woman is most susceptible to the enemy's attack, and what would that be? Yeah, the struggle to really be able to believe in God's love for her. And I speak again with great, great reverence there. Can you see in the language the difficulty, the core of the difficulty was what? The same old problem. Whenever we find ourselves using that kind of language, I always seem to get into this situation. This seems to keep happening all the time. I always get into this struggle or this discouragement, or that's Rule 14 terrain. That's Rule 14 spiritual stuff. And it's there that Ignatius would invite us to know ourselves, know what that weak point is, and now with energy and hope and using the spiritual tools, set to work with God's grace to strengthen that point, and then much will change in our spiritual lives. All right, we'll pick this up the next time we come back.

0: The Desert Fathers are the ascetics of the Egyptian wilderness. They're the ones who fled society, fled the cities, and went off to live in the wilderness to achieve union with God.
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6: The year 354 AD. Aurelius Augustinus Hipponensis is born in North Africa. Intellectually gifted and in search of truth, he is introduced to Manichaeism, a false religion combining paganism, Gnosticism, and Christianity. Manichaean beliefs dull his conscience and enable an immoral lifestyle marked by excessive drinking and a non-marital relationship. At the young age of 20, the young Augustine, as he is known, finishes his academic studies in Carthage and becomes a professor of rhetoric. Inner turmoil drives him to Milan, where he meets Ambrose, Bishop of Milan. The Christian content and rhetorical brilliance of Ambrose's sermons amaze and deeply impress Augustine. In 386 AD, Augustine converts to Christianity, aided by his mother Monica's unceasing prayers. In 391 AD, he is ordained a priest and later elected Bishop of Hippo. Augustine dies in 430 and is canonized in 1303.

All over the world, Filipinos are accepted, whether they be in Europe, whether they be in the United States or South America or any other countries that are like even Africa. There is this. And what is the message? I respect you. I respect you. And respect comes out of love because we see each other as children of God. And because we see each other as people who love one another, you find people in the streets, old people, greatly respected, little children without shoes, greatly respected, and respecting elderly people. What is the mystery of this country? Faith. The metaphysics of it, brothers and sisters, is I believe in God. I believe in the Blessed Mother. I believe in life.

that all people are made by God in His image and likeness, and every one of us are children of God. We have a problem where life is quantitative. It's all about money. It's about the big house, the big car, the huge, huge, huge malls. But here, I love you, I respect you. Children are so loved in the Philippines. Elderly people are loved in the Philippines. Young people are also loved. But there is a temptation. We begin to think more and more that life is about money. There is not any suffering that the Filipino will not endure. I see it in the streets in San Andres, Bukit, where our brothers are in Manila. I see it in the streets, hundreds and hundreds of children running up and down in the streets as though that it's their backyard. I find old people sleeping on their tricycles. I see old ladies carrying chickens in their hands, trying to sell them. I find people gentle as you could ever imagine, packed in the streets. There it is, Philippines, so poor in many ways, and yet so full of love, and therefore rich in spirit. In the name of the Father, and of the Son, and of the Holy Spirit. Amen.

0: Welcome to Catholic Blitz, and Father John, you're on the hot seat.
1: All right, I'm ready for the ride.
0: Are you ready for your question?
1: Yes.
0: Okay, how does the Pope get elected? And you got 1 minute.
1: The Pope gets elected by the College of Cardinals. These are those men who've been selected by the Pope, and that's their primary job, is to vote for the next Pope in what they call a conclave, which basically means, you know, they're locked up. Now, they have other things to do, obviously, but the Pope gets elected by the, it's a secret ballot, and in the old days, they needed two-thirds of ballots. They streamlined it under Pope John Paul the Great, so now it's 50% plus one. That speeds things up a little bit. There also is a very rare time where they can go by acclamation, where everybody says yes, and that's a done deal. After each ballot, they burn the votes, and if there's been no Pope elected, then it comes out black smoke. When white smoke comes out, that means they add a little chemicals to the ballot so that it comes out white smoke. So the crowd knows, Habemus Papam, we have a Pope. So the Popes get elected only by the Cardinals, and there's been no politic, and they're not allowed to run for office. End of story.
0: See you next time on Catholic Blitz.

0: A reading from the conclusion of the Holy Gospel according to Mark. Jesus said to his disciples, "Go into the whole world and proclaim the gospel to every creature. Whoever believes and is baptized will be saved. Whoever does not believe will be condemned."
1: At the end of the gospel, Jesus sends out his apostles to proclaim the gospel to every creature and to make disciples of every nation. He commissions them to echo the word that they have received, as he himself is the word that is the echo of the Father. So they take that saving word, Jesus Christ as Lord, this word of mercy, this promise of hope, this offer of salvation, this caress of goodness to the entire world. They speak boldly and powerfully that word of Christ. And that word has faithfully echoed down through 2,000 years through the life and ministry of the church. It all begins with the scriptures, because the scriptures for us are that sacred word of God. So when we hear the scriptures proclaimed at Mass, or when we pick up our Bible and read it at home, God is speaking to us, not simply 2,000 years ago, but in this very moment. And it is through the tradition, it is through the community of saints, it is through all of us living our faith together that that word is continually passed down for us. When we ponder that word, when we read the scripture, when we embrace the teaching of Christ, and we go out into the world, the Holy Spirit anoints us to be faithful messengers of that revelation that God has shared with us in Christ.

0: Lord be with you. A reading from the Holy Gospel according to Mark. They had all seen him and were terrified, but at once he spoke with them. Take courage, it is I, do not be afraid. He got into the boat with them, and the wind died down. They were completely astounded. They had not understood the incident of the loaves. On the contrary, their hearts were hardened.
1: In transit back here tonight, one of our friends or one of our people got their phone stolen.

0: point, so we're just gonna go out and make sure that it's not outside or on the ground somewhere.
1: So then Jesus sends his disciples away. They see all of this, but Mark is telling us they did not understand the incident. And on the contrary, their hearts were hardened. What on earth does that mean, right? Well, when he had dismissed them all, he went off to the mountain to pray.
2: Sorry, Helen, we're finding everything but cell phones.
1: Who is Jesus talking to when he prays? He's talking to another divine person, and he's teaching us what our human nature is to be like, but then there's something more. We're also children of God, and we need to learn as human persons what the divine nature looks like so that we begin acting like that. Yesterday, I was quite annoyed. I have people starting to come up to me and treating me like an object. Give me my car, give me my car, right? Give me this. And I'm okay with it after I think about it a little while, right? Because as children, growing up, don't we all do that? We treat our parents like objects. But then I was like, oh my gosh, I'm treating a divine person like an object almost all the time when I pray. You know, give me this, give me this. And it's these people here that are beginning to reveal to me that as a human person, I need to relate like Jesus is relating to his Father. And in some sense, God is all patient. So thanks be to God. Thank you, God. Right? He gives us a chance, but we need to start understanding and ask for the Holy Spirit, because the Holy Spirit is the divine person that has been given to us to begin to enter that conversation, because it's perfect love that casts out fear. And once that fear has begun to be cast out, we can begin to live out of the human nature to love more unconditionally, to love more patiently. So let us ask for a relationship with the Holy Spirit rather than asking him only to give us gifts. Give me this. But help me to be in relationship with you.
0: Hi, Rick.
3: Another communion request.
0: For Molly.
3: For Molly.
0: Anybody else down?
3: I didn't see Rodney this morning. I don't know what.
4: Maybe he drank the water.
0: Maybe he drank
4: the water. That would be funny, right? If like he came up with something, and that would be funny.
3: That would be funny.
4: It'd be ironic. Is she up right now? Would she be available right now?
3: Yes, she would.
4: Okay. I'll just go right now. Merci. Are you all right, Molly?
5: Oh, yeah.
4: Okay, we got the camera here. We got the camera here, too. Okay. Do you want to do the first reading, Rick?
3: Oh, yes.
4: Okay, we didn't do that last. In the Father, and the Son, and the Holy Spirit. Amen. The Lord be with you.
6: With your spirit.

0: Behold the Lamb of God. Behold him who takes away the sins of the world. Blessed are those called to the supper of the Lamb.
1: Lord, I am not worthy that you should enter under my roof, but only say the word and my soul shall be healed.

0: Christ.
1: Amen.
0: Almighty God, bless you, Father, this year.
1: Amen.
0: Stay in peace.
1: Thanks, sweet God.
0: Peace be to God.
1: Thank you.
0: You're welcome. I hope you feel better, Molly.
1: Thank you. I will.
0: And more food's coming today, right, Rick?
2: Yes, that's supposedly in Haitian time.
0: In Haitian time. All right, God bless you. We'll see you.
3: All right, the doctor's in. Three bottles of water.
4: Oh, it doesn't even
5: have thank you.
3: And so, first sign of diarrhea, we take an antibiotic that they will give you when you check on you. But for now, because you don't want to take an antibiotic until you have that, as they said. So, half of this bag goes in each water bottle. So put half in there and drink it. And in the next couple hours, you're gonna have these three bottles gone.
5: In the next couple hours?
3: 2 hours. Those three are gone. It's a lot.
5: Okay.
3: How much do you weigh? If you don't mind saying it from the camera.
5: No, not at all. AEWTN. Probably 175.
3: Okay. So they said, yeah, divide that by two. That's how much ounces of water you need to drink.
5: Okay. How many ounces are in this?
3: Check it out.
5: 20. I need four of these.
3: Just to get baseline.
5: We want to invite you to come out to Haiti too. It's great. You know what? Sometimes you get sick. That's part of life. I got sick in California and New Jersey when I was there. No difference. Simple solution. And the greatest thing of all is you won't taste it.
3: Wait.
5: Oh, that's terrible.
3: Come on. It can't be that bad. Bro, just drink it. Quick.
5: Dude, right. I won't be able to drink four of these. No way.
0: Gosh.
5: Oh, man. Getting sick just got worse, boys.

0: Inserting myself in the line. man down.
1: How many bags you got in here?
0: There's not that much more.
1: Too finny. Teamwork.
0: Junior. You okay?
2: You okay?
0: Come on, come on.
2: I was nine.
0: You okay?
2: Yeah, I'm okay.
3: Sorry.
0: We're going to your house. Let's visit your house today.
2: Yes.
0: Be good. I'm just gonna try to see what Greg going on with Greg and this whole thing. What's going on today?
1: Well, we're gonna deliver that. Mackinson's, we delivered that one.
0: Yeah.
1: Oh, this one here, Germaine France.
0: Where's that at?
1: To be determined.
0: Good morning, guys. How are you?
4: I'm
0: good
4: fine.
0: To see you.
4: Yeah.
0: Doing okay? Night, wait, it was good. How was your night?
4: So good.
0: So good.
4: Yeah.
0: I love it. So good. Good to see you.
4: Yeah. See you
1: good
4: after.
1: Good morning, guys.
0: All right. See you later. Yeah. Do you want to do these blue barrels again?
1: I think what we do is we fill the truck, and we'll go up in an area where there's a whole bunch of them, like above the orphanage.
0: Takes one.
1: Yeah. Or a couple guys take their time and just go deliver them along with the gutters.
0: Did the gutters get it?
1: And then Rodney has some of those water purifiers. Not enough for everybody, but he wants to pick a few and give them one, experience it for a year. Hopefully it's still good. And he's going to interview some guys today that he's given them to in the past.
5: So my name is Rodney Harrington. I'm the CEO of Aqua Research. I'm an engineer. I developed this

0: technology and started this company to deploy this technology worldwide.
1: Here we are in Haiti, and we have been making houses this week. And one of the things we're going to include with that is water purification devices that'll help them keep that water safe from microorganisms.

0: So this is a little purifier.
1: Okay.
0: All right. And this is salt.
2: This is
0: regular food grade salt. And a little bit of water. And cover and shake. Okay, to make salt water. Okay, now shake.
1: Okay.
0: So you pour this in here. Go ahead. Okay, so you to the top. Okay. Now, you select in liters the volume of water that you want to treat. 2 liters, 5 liters, 10 liters, 20 liters. Okay, now that it's set, you hold the button down for two seconds. And it starts making.
2: See?
0: See that? So when we are making a material that you put in the water, to sterilize it and kill all the microorganisms.
1: Okay.
0: So if birds land on your roof, you know, and they poop on your roof, and then the rain washes it into your barrel. This will kill the bugs. And make the water safe. No sick. This will eliminate cholera. Typhoid. Okay. Okay, intestinal sickness. So now we will pour this in here. Okay, and you mix. Okay, and you wait 30 minutes.
3: Yes.
0: Okay, now hold down for 2 seconds.
3: You can light.
0: Yeah. Lights out, fizzing stops.
1: Okay.
0: Over.
1: Oh, hey!
0: So, when I realized the potential of this technology, I was compelled to develop it and use it and deploy it worldwide. So, it's very gratifying to be able to develop a technology that can be used for good for humanity. It's a compelling motivation.
4: Good morning, my favorite people. How have you been? Okay. I think about you all the time. And I pray for you every night. It seems like you people are multiplying. But that's okay, because I love each and every one of you. I'd like to introduce to you Father John Paul, who is a priest for the community of the Franciscan Friars of the Renewal. And he's going to talk to you about Jesus.
5: Jesus is a divine person. He took on our human nature to teach us what our human nature should do. When our human nature isn't enough, by our very baptism, he invites us into the divine nature. Now here is where this connection has to do with you. Oftentimes, we that are very healthy and strong, we are hard of heart. You have

0: Brother Wilfred will be giving you a food card for our food handout on Friday.
1: Amen.
0: Hopefully it'll start on time at 1 p.m.
2: Lady, les mêmes poulies dans les Américains, le pensé l'a commencé à 1h. 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
0: But I would like you there earlier because I'm going to give you preferential seats inside the church. I want to feel the Holy Spirit in the church.
1: Amen.
0: You'll each get to choose 20 pieces of clothing. I do understand if some of you can't count. But I brought angel counters with me this time. Angel Christina, raise your hand. Angel Lucy, raise your hand. And there's a whole bunch of other angels flying around, and they will be more than happy to help you. Another thing that we've never done before is I know each of you need prayers. If you would like, you go to one of the brothers that's in a habit, and he will lay his hands on you. And he's going to heal you in the name of Jesus Christ. And if it doesn't happen immediately, it doesn't mean it's not happening. It just means that it's not in God's time.
3: Father God, thank you for Julio.

0: Joseph.
1: I pray that in Jesus' name he might have health and healing of eyes, that the blurry vision may be gone.
0: Jesus.
1: In Jesus' name.
2: Thank you.

0: It seems that I see a little clearer.
1: A little clearer?
0: Yeah.
1: Wow.
0: Is it done? What is
1: it? Okay, he received a little healing. So we'll pray again for more. Okay? Loving God.
0: Bon Dieu, papa.
1: Thank you very much for the partial healing.
0: Merci un peu pour comme si Jésus Christ a venu.
1: We pray that in Jesus' name.
0: Nous prions au nom de Jésus Christ.
1: You might have full healing. People will see him and believe.
2: And when you get your food, remember you have neighbors that have nothing. Because that's what I need to see. I need to see how wonderful you are. I need to see that you feed God's poor.
3: Mama.

0: This is my friend Junior. I've known him for about 3 years, and we've worked together, yeah, doing transport crew, and he's just been a good friend, and every year I've visited his family, and we're walking to his house to do that. But what's beautiful about this year is that Junior is getting a new house and a new bathroom. So we had the joy of delivering that yesterday. I'm just really excited to spend time with him.
1: I got toys for Junior's kids. We're still in Christmas season, so I thought it was gonna be a cool thing to do if we all take them a gift, since he's already getting a new house. So now the kids need new toys so they can play in the new house.
0: Hey buddy, how are you? Good to see you again. How are you? Good to see you. What are their names? Junior. Ah, Junior. Junior. And then who is this? Hi, Jalee.
2: Jalee Junior.
0: And then there's one more. How was school? How was school? Hi, Nathan. How are you?
3: Good to see you. How are you?
0: Good. We've had friends.
4: Hello.
0: Bonsoir.
4: Bonsoir.
5: Bonsoir.
0: We like to pray and we like to eat. Tell me that. Yeah. We like to pray.
6: This is very tasty.
0: Together. So they'll build it after we leave.
7: Li di c'est après nous quitter et les ça yo quoi faire.
8: Oui, m'a fini travail,
9: He said he's going to finish working, and then after he's done working, he's going to be able to
0: do it. So next year when I come back,
7: li di année prochaine li retourner.
0: You have a new house.
7: Li di wa bien un nouveau caï.
10: Father, we thank you for gathering us together. Your beloved children. We thank you for the gift of Junior and his beautiful family. We ask that you give us open hearts to receive all the good things you want to give us. And that every wall that we have put up in our hearts, every lie that we listen to from the evil one, that we are not loved.
0: You smile. You smile like your dad. Yeah, look, they have the same smile. Yes.
10: That we are not worth your love.

0: In Jesus' most holy name, we reject those lies. And we ask that you transform them. And that you may shine your light into the darkest places of our lives. Amen.
1: Amen. May God bless you and this whole house, named the Father and the Son and the Holy Spirit. Amen.
2: Amen. Junior, you got to take care of your dad, okay?
3: Majestic Queen of Heaven and Mistress of the Angels, you receive from God the power and command to crush the head of Satan. Therefore, we humbly beg of you, send forth the legions of heaven, that under your command they may seek out all evil spirits, engage them everywhere in battle, curb their pride, and hurl them back into the pit of hell. Who is like unto God? With firm confidence, we present ourselves before you, our most loving Mother, afflicted and troubled as we are, and we beg you to let us understand the love you have for us by granting this petition, if it be according to the will of God and profitable for our salvation. Good and tender Mother, you shall ever be our hope and the object of our love. Mother of God, send forth the holy angels to defend us and drive far from us the cruel foe. Holy angels and archangels, defend and keep us. Amen.
4: The Solemnity of the Assumption, when we honor the Virgin Mary raised to heaven by God's grace. Celebrate this holy day in a special way as EWTN takes you to the Shrine of Our Lady of Lourdes in France, where the Blessed Mother has revealed herself to the faithful and healed so many wounds. The International Mass on the Feast of the Assumption, here on the Global Catholic Network. EWTN,

We're here in the town square of Krakow. It's one of the most beautiful town squares you can possibly imagine, and that's difficult to do in Europe. Right behind me is the beautiful Church of St. Mary. The interior of the church, which you're going to see, is decorated as Gothic churches used to be in the past. We always think of Gothic churches as being gray and stone. Actually, they were painted long ago, and this one remains painted. It's a beautiful church of faith. Every place you look, there are articles of faith, beautiful works of art that speak of faith, of a vibrant, powerful faith. And you realize, in our own country sometimes, how faith is so drab. You realize when you see it here that it is expressed with a vitality and hearty belief, the very kind of hearty belief and vitality that we see with our Holy Father, Pope John Paul II, who offered Mass in this church many, many times. And so we now bring you into St. Mary's Church, where Father Mitch Pacwa of EW

0: EWTN is going to be the principal celebrant of our Mass.
1: I've been very blessed to be able to be here in Poland at the same time your pilgrimage group has arrived. I've been working on a project for the Polish province of the Jesuits. And while we were here, of course, you have arrived. So it's a great opportunity to be able to join you. And Father Gruchel has very kindly invited me to celebrate Mass with you and preach. This wonderful, wonderfully beautiful church is one of the jewels of this Polish city of Kraków. This is the Mariacki Church. Not only is it a classic example of the architecture of the Gothic period in Poland, but one of the very striking things about this Gothic church is the color. We are accustomed to Gothic churches that are gray. And I believe, from what little I know of architectural history, at one time those churches also had been as brightly painted as this on the inside. And it became out of fashion in the Baroque period, so they made it more simple and gray. However, this is the church alive. The church building alive with color and education. Because in each place you go in this church, you are learning scripture. Whether it be at the stalls behind us, you see the story of the birth of Christ and the visitation, the Annunciation. You can pray your rosary right here and follow the mysteries. Or if you know your hymns, you can sense yourself joining in with the hymn. For instance, the Ave Regina Caelorum, Ave Domina Angelorum, the great hymn that we use to Our Lady, especially at night prayer, between the Feast of the Presentation and Easter Sunday. And it means, Hail Queen of the Heavens, Hail Lady of the Angels. And then we see with that the angels going up in this church, holding banners with the words of Marian hymns and instruments, so that as we sing, we can learn from the very walls themselves that we are joining not just with each other, but our hymns are joining into the choir of the angels. And at every step of the way in this church, we come to learn more and more of our faith. Even the crucifix above the rood entrance here. This is the way you come into this part of the church. You must come into this sanctuary area by walking beneath the cross of Christ. And from the very art itself, we learn a key element of our faith. We cannot be redeemed without Jesus Christ's cross, that His blood falls upon us in order to make us whole. This is something that helps us to move into the text of today's gospel from John chapter 5. If you remember, the gospel yesterday is a gospel where Jesus Christ Himself begins to say that He is God the Son. When He says that My Father is acting in me, His Jewish audience understood immediately that He was making Himself equal to God. They knew precisely that He's claiming to be God here on earth. This is the second time in the Gospel of John where Christ is making this kind of claim in Jerusalem. He had already highlighted and predicted His death and resurrection in chapter 2, at the first time He's there for a Passover. And He tells them, you can tear down this temple in 3 days, I'll build it up again. And they think of the physical temple. Well, He, of course, speaks of His body and His resurrection. Now, after healing a man who'd been paralyzed for 38 years,

He claims to be equal to God, his father. And they want to kill him. And it's in that context of making this claim that Jesus, our Lord, then gives testimony. He starts off with a kind of testimony they can begin to understand. Again, remember at the beginning of John's gospel, in chapter 1, both the high priests and the Sadducees sent one group to ask John the Baptist questions about his identity. And then a second group of Pharisees also came to ask John the Baptist his identity. And John is the one who made it clear to them that he is not the Messiah. He is not the prophet. And by saying he's not the prophet, he is referring to something Christ also refers to. In Deuteronomy chapter 18, when Moses had said that a prophet like me will be sent from the Lord to you. So John said, I'm not that. I'm merely the voice of one crying in the wilderness, prepare the way of the Lord. And there is the Lamb of God. So our Lord begins with a testimony that the Sadducees and the Pharisees could understand, because when they sent embassies to John, John is the one who bore witness to Jesus. He is the Lamb of God. He is the one who takes away the sins of the world. And already that's speaking of Christ's divinity, because in Jewish theology, only God can forgive sins. So for John to point out, there's the Lamb of God who takes away the sins of the world, is to already indicate Christ's divinity. So that's his first witness, that John, the lamp set aflame and burning bright, gave some light about Jesus. But John is only the lamp. He's just another man like us. And as such, he is not the light of the world that Jesus will claim to be in chapter 8, verse 12, in John's gospel. Then he says, look at the works that I do. You see, this is very difficult for them, because every time Christ does some work, that is, one of his miracles, you see that people will misunderstand it and reinterpret it. The way of people in the world is to try and reduce God to their own limits and their own categories. They bring down God to their own small human level. And this is exactly where we get all of our heresies. Heresy comes when people try to reduce God to a level they can comprehend. You see, the Jehovah Witness, Jesus Christ, is very comprehensible. He's very logical. That's the appeal of Jehovah's Witnesses. He's just a man, the best man there ever was, but Jesus is not God. They reduce Christ. And you go through every single heresy. You can say, like some did back in the 4th century, that no, we save ourselves by our own efforts. Or you can go to the other extreme of Luther and Calvin. No, it's all God's grace, none of our efforts. We always can make God far more logical by reducing him to small concepts we understand. And that happened to Christ in his own lifetime. Because they would take his miracles and reduce it to a level they could comprehend. Oh, he breaks the Sabbath. Therefore, the miracle doesn't count. As if God cannot or does not act on the Sabbath. Or this man makes claims and, well, still not big enough. We want to see something else. Do more miracles. Give us more signs. They don't accept the works that the Father has given Jesus to do as witness and testimony. And thereby they miss the second witness, the works the Father has given. And notice here too, what Jesus says in this text today is what he says in every single chapter.

chapter of John's gospel up through chapter 17. He says, I come not to do my will, but the will of the Father who sent me. He's always doing the Father's will. And that's why he then says, look at the scriptures. Search the scriptures and you'll see. Now, half of their problem is that they don't know the scriptures. They don't know enough about Christ either. And when we look through the scriptures, we see that Jesus, our Lord, was supposed to be born in baptism according to Micah, writing in the 720s BC. He would come into Jerusalem on the foal of an ass, according to Zechariah chapter 12. He would be born of a virgin, according to Isaiah chapter 7, written in the year 735 BC. And we can go through prophecy after prophecy, and especially the one that Moses spoke about him in chapter 18 of Deuteronomy, that I will send you a prophet like myself. And what does it mean to be a prophet like Moses? What made Moses so distinctive as a prophet? More than anything, he spoke to God face to face and yet remained the most meek of men. He spoke to God face to face, and he also did great signs, wonders, and miracles. Jesus, our Lord, speaks to his Father face to face like nobody else could, not even Moses, because Christ comes from heaven where he spoke to the Father. And furthermore, Christ does the same kind of miracles and greater miracles than Moses, such as we'll see in chapter 6, the very next chapter, when he multiplies loaves and fish. So he says this to them and says, look, I have these three witnesses, John the Baptist, the works my Father gave me, and the testimony of Moses and the prophets. You need these three witnesses according to Jewish law. But the purpose of pointing out the three witnesses is not to say how great I am. I don't need human praise. Jesus doesn't need it. He doesn't want it. But rather, he says, this kind of testimony is for your salvation. You and I need these testimonies so that we come to believe. We need these testimonies so that we believe in Jesus Christ, our Lord. And not only do we believe, but we do what the builders of this Mariatsky church did. We then continue to give our testimony to our world. They've done it here in paint and stone, wood, carving, and beauty all around us. We can do it by the beauty of our works and by our voice. As we testify to Christ, to the world around us, and as we do the deeds of Christ to testify to Him and give glory to Him, we continue the same work. And in so doing, help the salvation of souls. In the name of the Father, the Son, and the Holy Spirit. Amen. Serdeczna matko, opiekunko ludzi, niech

0: The Desert Fathers are the ascetics of the Egyptian wilderness. 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
1: So often in our world today,

0: We are looking for a spiritual transformation. 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
1: We're expected to be online all the time, communicating this, that, and the other. And the lives of the Desert Fathers is a radical rejection of that.
2: Life in such a way would look much different for us. It would be becoming Desert Fathers within the world.
1: The stillness and the silence inside you is the place you find God. And you can concentrate entirely on finding the kingdom within.

0: From St. Mary's, we drove to the outskirts of the town to visit the Royal Salt Mine called Wileska. Workers began mining salt here 700 years ago. This makes it the oldest working mine in the world. We are now in the Wieliczka salt mines in the area of Krakow. We visited the shrines today, and this salt mine is a marvelous testimony to the faith of the Polish people. George Baranowski is our guide today. And George, how big is this whole mine?
1: The mine isn't really too large, but all tunnels inside, it is about 200 kilometers. All chambers, these 2,000 chambers. And in volume, it is 7.5 million cubic meters.
0: That's pretty large. It's not quite the New York subway system, but it's 150 miles of mine. And there are several beautiful chapels in the mine. And you might tell us, George, what are these made of, these paintings?
1: This picture, this sculpture on the back of house was made according famous picture. This sculpture was made according famous picture of Leonardo da Vinci, The Last Supper. Here, perspective lines point into the face of Jesus, independently of your position, and this bas-relief is only 14 centimeters deep, so half a foot deep. It looks more deeper because this geometrical phenomenon.
0: And right throughout the mine, there are beautiful chapels. We'll see some of them. One of them is dedicated to Saint Cunegunda, who is the patroness of miners. She was a Polish queen. But we are very pleased to see this because it brings to us the profound faith of the Polish people going back. How far does this mine go back? When did it begin?
1: The beginning of the mine, it was end of the 13th century.
0: End of the 13th century. And every place we've been today with our pilgrims who are here with us, we have seen beautiful religious statues and chapels. So, welcome and thank you, George, for showing us around. Maybe we can take our cameras now and we'll go around the chamber. This is a beautiful statue of the Sacred Heart of Jesus. The black salt has impurities in it, but it's about 90% sodium chloride. And the heart itself is pure salt crystal with a light behind it. This beautiful altar shows Christ lost in the temple, speaking to the priests and the scribes. Well, this is a beautiful thing. Aren't they very dignified, the pictures themselves? And I believe here over this door, I think that's God the Father. Well, you very, very rarely see a statue of God the Father. But that's, I think, the Lord. And your chandeliers here are all made of salt. Isn't that a marvelous thing?
2: Unbelievable.
0: This is the altar of Saint Cunegunda, patroness of miners and of the mine, surrounded by Saint Joseph on the left and Saint Clement on the right.

From the mines, we drove on to visit the Jagiellonian University, where the future Pope, Karol Wojtyła, studied theology. This is the Jagiellonian University, founded by Prince Jagiellonia. Long ago, it was opened in 1400, this building, and the Pope was both a student at this university and also a professor of philosophy here. And throughout the city, there are very beautiful buildings, old buildings, that are part of this Jagiellonian University. It's filled with this very distinctly Catholic spirit, although it is a state university. This is the coat of arms of the Jagiellonian University, one of the scepters belonging to King Jadloga, and the other one to Queen Hedwig, who is also a saint, Saint Hedwig. This is the university which the Holy Father attended and at which he taught. This is the main building of the Jagiellonian University, called the Collegium Novum, or the New College, built in the 19th century Gothic architecture. And this is a building where the Holy Father would have often come when he was both a student and a professor. This is a statue of Nicholas Copernicus, the most famous graduate of the Jagiellonian University. And because he changed the theory of astronomy, because he changed the theories of astronomy, he is called the man who made the Earth move and the sun stand still. The Earth move and the sun stand still. Okay. He was a priest, by the way. Immediately across from the residence of the Archbishop of Krakow is this startling statue of His Eminence Adam Cardinal Sapieha, Archbishop of Krakow, who died in 1951. It was Cardinal Sapieha who led the church through the Nazi occupation and then the Polish communist occupation. He dealt with a great many tyrants, and you'll see that he is in handcuffs. He was arrested both by the Nazis and by the communists. This is the chapel of the Franciscan Church in Krakow, where the Pope used to come and pray. This church is particularly dedicated to Saint Salome of Krakow, who was a princess who became a Poor Clare nun. And she was a very popular saint for Krakow. This is the place in the Franciscan Church across from the Archbishop's residence, where our Holy Father often paused to pray before the Blessed Sacrament, and it's marked by a silver plaque. Yeah, this is the Archiepiscopal Palace of the Archbishop of Krakow, and this is where Pope John Paul II lived from 1964 to 1978. This plaque commemorates that fact, and he was elected Pope when he was living in this building. The present Archbishop, Cardinal Franciszek, or Francis Marchowski, is the successor of Pope John Paul II, and the Pope stays here when he comes to Krakow.

0: Now, here's for the Pope.
1: Very nice. Very good.
0: For the Papa. For Papa. Tell him for the Pope. Watch this. Stola, stola.

0: 爸爸。
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0: The Assumption of the Blessed Virgin Mary, a singular participation of the Blessed Mother in her Son's resurrection. Join the faithful in a liturgical celebration of the divine revelation of Mary's Assumption. EWTN takes you to the Basilica of the National Shrine of the Immaculate Conception in Washington, D.C. for the solemn Mass of the Assumption, here on the Global Catholic Network, EWTN.
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0: I believe
1: in God, the Father Almighty, Maker of heaven and earth, and in Jesus Christ, His only Son, our Lord, who was conceived by the Holy Spirit, born of the Virgin Mary, suffered under Pontius Pilate, was crucified, died, and buried. He descended into hell, the third day rose from the dead.
2: He ascended into heaven and is seated at the right hand of the Father,
1: the Father Almighty.
2: I believe in the Holy Spirit, the Holy Catholic Church, the communion of saints, the forgiveness of sins, resurrection of the body, and life everlasting. Amen.
0: Our Father who art in heaven, hallowed be thy name. Thy kingdom come, thy will be done, on earth as it is in heaven.
2: Give us this day our daily bread, and forgive us our trespasses, as we forgive those who trespass against us. And lead us not into temptation, but deliver us from evil.
0: Hail Mary, full of grace, the Lord is with thee. Blessed art thou amongst women, and blessed is the fruit of thy womb, Jesus.
2: Holy Mary, Mother of God, pray for us sinners now and at the hour of our death. Amen.
0: Hail Mary, full of grace, the Lord is with thee. Blessed art thou amongst women, and blessed is the fruit of thy womb, Jesus.
2: Holy Mary, Mother of God, pray for us sinners.

0: Mary, full of grace, the Lord is with thee. Blessed art thou amongst women, and blessed is the fruit of thy womb, Jesus.
1: Holy Mary, Mother of God, pray for us sinners now and at the hour of our death. Amen.
0: Glory be to the Father, and to the Son, and to the Holy Spirit.
1: As it was in the beginning, is now, and ever shall be, world without end. Amen.
0: O my Jesus,
1: forgive us our sins, save us from the fires of hell. Lead all souls to heaven, especially those who most need thy mercy.
2: We are standing in the Garden of Gethsemane. And some say that these trees are over 2,000 years old. It is here that Jesus, our Lord, had his agony in the garden. And so let us begin to pray the mystery of the rosary of Jesus' agony.
0: Our Father, who art in heaven, hallowed be thy name. Thy kingdom come, thy will be done, on earth as it is in heaven.
1: Give us this day our daily bread, and forgive us our trespasses, as we forgive those who trespass against us. And lead us not into temptation, but deliver us from evil.
0: Hail Mary, full of grace, the Lord is with thee. Blessed art thou amongst women, and blessed is the fruit of thy womb, Jesus.
1: Holy Mary, Mother of God, pray for us sinners now and at the hour of our death. Amen.
0: Hail Mary, full of grace, the Lord is with thee. Blessed art thou amongst women, and blessed is the fruit of thy womb, Jesus.
1: Holy Mary, Mother of God, pray for us sinners now and at the hour of our death. Amen.
0: Hail Mary, full of grace, the Lord is with thee. Blessed art thou amongst women, and blessed is the fruit of thy womb, Jesus.
1: Holy Mary, Mother of God, pray for us sinners now and at the hour of our death. Amen.
0: Hail Mary, full of grace, the Lord is with thee. Blessed art thou amongst women, and blessed is the fruit of thy womb, Jesus.
1: Holy Mary, Mother of God, pray for us sinners now and at the hour of our death. Amen.
0: Hail Mary, full of grace, the Lord is with thee. Blessed art thou amongst women, and blessed is the fruit of thy womb, Jesus.
1: Holy Mary, Mother of God, pray for us sinners now and at the hour of our death. Amen.
0: Hail Mary, full of grace, the Lord is with thee. Blessed art thou amongst women, and blessed is the fruit of thy womb, Jesus.
1: Holy Mary, Mother of God, pray for us sinners now and at the hour of our death. Amen.
0: Hail Mary, full of grace, the Lord is with thee. Blessed art thou amongst women, and blessed is the fruit of thy womb, Jesus.
1: Holy Mary, Mother of God, pray for us sinners now and at the hour of our death. Amen.
0: Hail Mary, full of grace, the Lord is with thee. Blessed art thou amongst women, and blessed is the fruit of thy womb, Jesus.
1: Holy Mary, Mother of God, pray for us sinners now and at the hour of our death. Amen.
0: Hail Mary, full of grace, the Lord is with thee. Blessed art thou amongst women, and blessed is the fruit of thy womb, Jesus.
1: Holy Mary, Mother of God, pray for us sinners now and at the hour of our death. Amen.
0: Hail Mary, full of grace, the Lord is with thee. Blessed art thou amongst women, and blessed is the fruit of thy womb, Jesus.
1: Holy Mary, Mother of God, pray for us sinners now and at the hour of our death. Amen.
0: Glory be to the Father, and to the Son, and to the Holy Spirit.
1: As it was in the beginning, is now, and ever shall be, world without end. Amen.
0: O my Jesus,
1: forgive us our sins, save us from the fires of hell. Lead all souls to heaven, especially those who most need thy mercy.
2: We're standing right outside the Church of the Flagellation, which commemorates Jesus being scourged at the pillar. And so we begin the mystery of Jesus' scourging. Pilate, wanting to please the crowd, released to them Barabbas and handed over Jesus to be scourged so that he might be crucified.
0: Our Father, who art in heaven, hallowed be thy name. Thy kingdom come, thy will be done, on earth as it is in heaven.
1: Give us this day our daily bread, and forgive us our trespasses, as we forgive those who trespass against us. And lead us not into temptation, but deliver us from evil.
0: Hail Mary, full of grace, the Lord is with thee. Blessed art thou amongst women, and blessed is the fruit of thy womb, Jesus.
1: Holy Mary, Mother of God, pray for us sinners now and at the hour of our death. Amen.
0: Hail Mary, full of grace, the Lord is with thee. Blessed art thou amongst women, and blessed is the fruit of thy womb, Jesus.
1: Holy Mary, Mother of God, pray for us sinners now and at the hour of our death. Amen.
0: Hail Mary, full of grace, the Lord is with thee. Blessed art thou amongst women, and blessed is the fruit of thy womb, Jesus.
1: Holy Mary, Mother of God, pray for us sinners now and at the hour of our death. Amen.
0: Hail Mary, full of grace, the Lord is with thee. Blessed art thou amongst women, and blessed is the fruit of thy womb, Jesus.
1: Holy Mary, Mother of God, pray for us sinners now and at the hour of our death. Amen.
0: Hail Mary, full of grace, the Lord is with thee. Blessed art thou amongst women, and blessed is the fruit of thy womb, Jesus.
1: Holy Mary, Mother of God,

0: Mary, full of grace, the Lord is with thee. Blessed art thou amongst women, and blessed is the fruit of thy womb, Jesus.
1: Holy Mary, Mother of God, pray for us sinners now and at the hour of our death. Amen.
0: Hail Mary, full of grace, the Lord is with thee. Blessed art thou amongst women, and blessed is the fruit of thy womb, Jesus.
1: Holy Mary, Mother of God, pray for us sinners now and at the hour of our death. Amen.
0: Hail Mary, full of grace, the Lord is with thee. Blessed art thou amongst women, and blessed is the fruit of thy womb, Jesus.
1: Holy Mary, Mother of God, pray for us sinners now and at the hour of our death. Amen.
0: Hail Mary, full of grace, the Lord is with thee. Blessed art thou amongst women, and blessed is the fruit of thy womb, Jesus.
1: Holy Mary, Mother of God, pray for us sinners now and at the hour of our death. Amen.
0: Hail Mary, full of grace, the Lord is with thee. Blessed art thou amongst women, and blessed is the fruit of thy womb, Jesus.
1: Holy Mary, Mother of God, pray for us sinners now.
0: Be to the Father, and to the Son, and to the Holy Spirit.
1: As it was in the beginning, is now, and ever shall be, world without end. Amen.
0: O my Jesus,
1: forgive us our sins, save us from the fires of hell, lead all souls to heaven, especially those of most need of thy mercy.
2: In Mark 15, verse 16, we read, then the soldiers led Jesus into the hall, which is called the Praetorium. And they gathered together the whole cohort, and they stripped him, then they put on him a purple cloak, and then they pleaded for him a crown of thorns, and they began to greet him, "Hail, King of the Jews!" And then they beat him on the head with a reed, and they mocked him, and they bent their knees and pretended to worship him. And then when they had finished with him, they took off the purple and they put on his own garments and they led him out to be crucified.
0: Our Father, who art in heaven, hallowed be thy name. Thy kingdom come, thy will be done on earth as it is in heaven.
1: Give us this day our daily bread and forgive us our trespasses as we forgive those who trespass against us. And lead us not into temptation, but deliver us from evil.
0: Hail Mary, full of grace, the Lord is with thee. Blessed art thou amongst women, and blessed is the fruit of thy womb, Jesus.
1: Holy Mary, Mother of God, pray for us sinners now and at the hour of our death. Amen.
0: Hail Mary, full of grace, the Lord is with thee. Blessed art thou amongst women, and blessed is the fruit of thy womb, Jesus.
1: Holy Mary, Mother of God, pray for us sinners now and at the hour of our death. Amen.
0: Hail Mary, full of grace, the Lord is with thee. Blessed art thou amongst women, and blessed is the fruit of thy womb, Jesus.
1: Holy Mary, Mother of God, pray for us sinners now and at the hour of our death. Amen.
0: Hail Mary, full of grace, the Lord is with thee. Blessed art thou amongst women, and blessed is the fruit of thy womb, Jesus.
1: Holy Mary, Mother of God, pray for us sinners now and at the hour of our death. Amen.
0: Hail Mary, full of grace, the Lord is with thee. Blessed art thou amongst women, and blessed is the fruit of thy womb, Jesus.
1: Holy Mary, Mother of God, pray for us sinners now and at the hour of our death. Amen.
0: Hail Mary, full of grace, the Lord is with thee. Blessed art thou amongst women, and blessed is the fruit of thy womb, Jesus.
1: Holy Mary, Mother of God, pray for us sinners now and at the hour of our death. Amen.
0: Hail Mary, full of grace, the Lord is with thee. Blessed art thou amongst women, and blessed is the fruit of thy womb, Jesus.
1: Holy Mary, Mother of God, pray for us sinners now and at the hour of our death. Amen.
0: Hail Mary, full of grace, the Lord is with thee. Blessed art thou amongst women, and blessed is the fruit of thy womb, Jesus.
1: Holy Mary, Mother of God, pray for us sinners now and at the hour of our death. Amen.
0: Hail Mary, full of grace, the Lord is with thee. Blessed art thou amongst women, and blessed is the fruit of thy womb, Jesus.
1: Holy Mary, Mother of God, pray for us sinners now and at the hour of our death. Amen.
0: Hail Mary, full of grace, the Lord is with thee. Blessed art thou amongst women, and blessed is the fruit of thy womb, Jesus.
1: Holy Mary, Mother of God, pray for us sinners now and at the hour of our death. Amen.
0: Glory be to the Father, and to the Son, and to the Holy Spirit.
1: As it was in the beginning, is now, and ever shall be, world without end. Amen.
0: O my Jesus,
1: forgive us our sins, save us from the fires of hell, lead all souls to heaven, especially those who most need of thy mercy.
2: We're beginning the station to the cross as we walk the way of Jesus through the streets of Jerusalem. Let us pray, begin this mystery of Jesus carrying his cross.
0: Our Father, who art in heaven, hallowed be thy name. Thy kingdom come,

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1: Give us this day our daily bread, and forgive us our trespasses, as we forgive those who trespass against us. And lead us not into temptation, but deliver us from evil.
0: Hail Mary, full of grace, the Lord is with thee. Blessed art thou amongst women, and blessed is the fruit of thy womb, Jesus.
1: Holy Mary, Mother of God, pray for us sinners now and at the hour of our death. Amen.
0: Hail Mary, full of grace, the Lord is with thee. Blessed art thou amongst women, and blessed is the fruit of thy womb, Jesus.
1: Holy Mary, Mother of God, pray for us sinners now and at the hour of our death. Amen.
0: Hail Mary, full of grace, the Lord is with thee. Blessed art thou amongst women, and blessed is the fruit of thy womb, Jesus.
1: Holy Mary, Mother of God, pray for us sinners now and at the hour of our death. Amen.
0: Hail Mary, full of grace, the Lord is with thee. Blessed art thou amongst women, and blessed is the fruit of thy womb, Jesus.
1: Holy Mary, Mother of God, pray for us sinners now and at the hour of our death. Amen.
0: Hail Mary, full of grace, the Lord is with thee. Blessed art thou amongst women, and blessed is the fruit of thy womb, Jesus.
1: Holy Mary, Mother of God, pray for us sinners now and at the hour of our death. Amen.
0: Hail Mary, full of grace, the Lord is with thee. Blessed art thou amongst women, and blessed is the fruit of thy womb, Jesus.
1: Holy Mary, Mother of God, pray for us sinners now and at the hour of our death. Amen.
0: Hail Mary, full of grace, the Lord is with thee. Blessed art thou amongst women, and blessed is the fruit of thy womb, Jesus.
1: Holy Mary, Mother of God, pray for us sinners now and at the hour of our death. Amen.
0: Hail Mary, full of grace, the Lord is with thee. Blessed art thou amongst women, and blessed is the fruit of thy womb, Jesus.
1: Holy Mary, Mother of God, pray for us sinners now and at the hour of our death. Amen.
0: Hail Mary, full of grace, the Lord is with thee. Blessed art thou amongst women, and blessed is the fruit of thy womb, Jesus.
1: Holy Mary, Mother of God, pray for us sinners now and at the hour of our death. Amen.
0: Hail Mary, full of grace, the Lord is with thee. Blessed art thou amongst women, and blessed is the fruit of thy womb, Jesus.
1: Holy Mary, Mother of God, pray for us sinners now and at the hour of our death. Amen.
0: Glory be to the Father, and to the Son, and to the Holy Spirit.
1: As it was in the beginning, is now, and ever shall be, world without end. Amen.
0: O my Jesus,
1: forgive us our sins, save us from the fires of hell. Lead all souls to heaven, especially those who most need thy mercy.
2: We're standing on Mount Calvary, where Jesus our Lord was crucified. As we read in John's Gospel, chapter 19, verse 16. Therefore they took Jesus and made him carry his cross, and he went out to a place called the place of the skull, that is in Hebrew, Golgotha, where they crucified him, along with him, two others, one on either side, but Jesus was in the middle.
0: Our Father, who art in heaven, hallowed be thy name. Thy kingdom come, thy will be done, on earth as it is in heaven.
1: Give us this day our daily bread, and forgive us our trespasses, as we forgive those who trespass against us. And lead us not into temptation, but deliver us from evil.
0: Hail Mary, full of grace, the Lord is with thee. Blessed art thou amongst women, and blessed is the fruit of thy womb, Jesus.
1: Holy Mary, Mother of God, pray for us sinners now and at the hour of our death. Amen.
0: Hail Mary, full of grace, the Lord is with thee. Blessed art thou amongst women, and blessed is the fruit of thy womb, Jesus.
1: Holy Mary, Mother of God, pray for us sinners now and at the hour of our death. Amen.
0: Hail Mary, full of grace, the Lord is with thee. Blessed art thou amongst women, and blessed is the fruit of thy womb, Jesus.
1: Holy Mary, Mother of God, pray for us sinners now and at the hour of our death. Amen.
0: Hail Mary, full of grace, the Lord is with thee. Blessed art thou amongst women, and blessed is the fruit of thy womb, Jesus.
1: Holy Mary, Mother of God, pray for us sinners now and at the hour of our death. Amen.
0: Hail Mary, full of grace, the Lord is with thee. Blessed art thou amongst women, and blessed is the fruit of thy womb, Jesus.
1: Holy Mary, Mother of God, pray for us sinners now and at the hour of our death. Amen.
0: Hail Mary, full of grace, the Lord is with thee. Blessed art thou amongst women, and blessed is the fruit of thy womb, Jesus.
1: Holy Mary, Mother of God, pray for us sinners now and at the hour of our death. Amen.
0: Hail Mary, full of grace, the Lord is with thee. Blessed art thou amongst women, and blessed is the fruit of thy womb, Jesus.
1: Holy Mary, Mother of God, pray for us sinners now and at the hour of our death. Amen.
0: Hail Mary, full of grace, the Lord is with thee. Blessed art thou amongst women, and blessed is the fruit of thy womb, Jesus.
1: Holy Mary, Mother of God, pray for us sinners now and at the hour of our death. Amen.
0: Hail Mary, full of grace, the Lord is with thee. Blessed art thou amongst women, and blessed is the fruit of thy womb, Jesus.
1: Holy Mary, Mother of God, pray for us sinners now and at the hour of our death. Amen.
0: Hail Mary, full of grace, the Lord is with thee.

0: Blessed art thou amongst women, and blessed is the fruit of thy womb, Jesus.
1: Holy Mary, Mother of God, pray for us sinners now and at the hour of our death. Amen.
0: Glory be to the Father, and to the Son, and to the Holy Spirit.
1: As it was in the beginning, is now, and ever shall be, world without end. Amen.
0: O my Jesus,
1: forgive us our sins, save us from the fires of hell. Lead all souls to heaven, especially those who most need of thy mercy.
0: Hail, Holy Queen.
1: Mother of mercy, our life, our sweetness, our hope. To thee we cry, who banished us to thee. To thee do we send our sighs, with mourning and weeping in this valley of tears. Turn them, most gracious advocate, and I shall mercy toward us. And after this our exile, show unto us the blessed fruit of thy womb, Jesus. O clement, O loving, O sweet Virgin Mary.
0: Pray for us, O Holy Mother of God,
1: that we may be made worthy of the promises of Christ.
0: In the Father, and of the Son, and of the Holy Spirit.
1: Amen.
2: Amen. Amen.

0: In the name of the Father, and of the Son, and of the Holy Spirit.
1: Amen.
0: The litany of the most holy name of Jesus. Lord, have mercy on us.
1: Lord, have mercy on us.
0: Christ, have mercy on us.
1: Christ, have mercy on us.
0: Lord, have mercy on us.
1: Lord, have mercy on us.
0: Christ, hear us.
1: Christ, hear us.
0: Christ, graciously hear us.
1: Christ, graciously hear us.
0: God, the Father of heaven.
1: Have mercy on us.
0: God, the Son, Redeemer of the world.
1: Have mercy on us.
0: God, the Holy Spirit.
1: Have mercy on us.
0: Holy Trinity, one God.
1: Have mercy on us.

0: Be merciful.
1: Spare us, O Jesus.
0: Be merciful.
1: Graciously hear us, O Jesus.
0: From all evil,
1: Jesus, deliver us.
0: From all sin,
1: Jesus, deliver us.
0: From your wrath,
1: Jesus, deliver us.
0: From the snares of the devil,
1: Jesus, deliver us.
0: From the spirit of fornication,
1: Jesus, deliver us.
0: From everlasting death,
1: Jesus, deliver us.
0: From the neglect of your inspirations,
1: Jesus, deliver us.
0: Through the mystery of your holy incarnation,
1: Jesus, deliver us.
0: Through your nativity,
1: Jesus, deliver us.
0: Through your infancy,
1: Jesus, deliver us.
0: Through your most divine life,
1: Jesus, deliver us.
0: Through your labors,
1: Jesus, deliver us.
0: Through your agony and passion,
1: Jesus, deliver us.
0: Through your cross and dereliction,
1: Jesus, deliver us.
0: Through your sufferings,
1: Jesus, deliver us.
0: Through your death and burial,
1: Jesus, deliver us.
0: Through your resurrection,
1: Jesus, deliver us.
0: Through your ascension,
1: Jesus, deliver us.
0: Through your institution of the most holy Eucharist,
1: Jesus, deliver us.
0: Through your joys,
1: Jesus, deliver us.
0: Through your glory,
1: Jesus, deliver us.
0: Lamb of God, who takes away the sins of the world,
1: spare us, O Lord.
0: Lamb of God, who takes away the sins of the world,
1: graciously hear us, O Lord.
0: Lamb of God, who takes away the sins of the world,
1: have mercy on us.
0: Jesus, hear us.
1: Jesus, graciously hear us.
0: Let us pray. Lord Jesus Christ, you have said, ask and you shall receive, seek and you shall find, knock and it shall be opened to you. Mercifully attend to our supplications and grant us the grace of your most divine love, that we may love you with all our hearts and in all our words and actions, and never cease to praise you. Make us, O Lord, to have a perpetual fear and love of your holy name, for you never fail to govern those whom you establish in your love. You who live and reign forever and ever.
1: Amen.
0: In the name of the Father, and of the Son, and of the Holy Spirit.
1: Amen.

0: However wonderful they were, they couldn't bring about the good that she saw for people, and that it was sacrifice that actually was the thing that wrought these goods most powerfully.
1: That's Robert McNamara, next time, right here on Bookmark.
2: 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Silence becomes song. And the humble encounter the most holy. Litanies from the Shrine of the Most Blessed Sacrament. 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
3: The Holy Father's prayer intention for the month of August is for evangelization in the city. 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
4: Our Father, who art in heaven, hallowed be thy name. 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And lead us not into temptation, but deliver us from evil. Amen.
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0: Hi, this is Doug Keck, inviting you to join me next time when our guest author is Robert McNamara. His work is The Personalism of Edith Stein, a synthesis of Thomism and phenomenology.
1: She was recognizing that all of her natural power, natural gifts,

Hello. In this program on Catholics, the Bible, and the early church, I want to discuss with you what Catholics believe about the Virgin Mary. As most people know, Mary is very important to Catholics. And perhaps it would be good at the very beginning of this broadcast to let you know that Catholics do not worship Mary. We Catholics are Christians, and to worship anyone other than God would be terrible. And so we do not worship Mary. We honor her, and we honor her because God first honored her. I'd like to discuss with you some passages in the New Testament, especially in the Gospel according to Luke, and go through some of the things that we see there that the Holy Spirit, who is the author, the divine author of Scripture, tells us about Mary. I want to read from Luke in chapter 1, starting at verse 26. In the sixth month, the angel Gabriel was sent by God to a town in Galilee called Nazareth to a virgin betrothed to a man named Joseph of the house of David. And the virgin's name was Mary. And now we're going to have St. Luke recording this extraordinary greeting that the angel gives to Mary, really unparalleled in all of Scripture, that God would send an angel with such a greeting to a human being. He went in and said to her, "Rejoice, so highly

favored. The Lord is with you. This is sometimes translated, hail, full of grace. Here, rejoice, so highly favored. The Lord is with you. The Lord being with a person means that they have God's favor and that God's protection and guidance and blessing is on them. Mary was deeply disturbed by these words and asked herself what this greeting could mean. But the angel said to her, and here again we have God reassuring her of His great favor, Mary, do not be afraid. You have won God's favor. So right at the beginning of Luke's gospel, we see how Mary is very much a person favored by God. And so when we Catholics honor her, we feel that we're doing what God Himself did first, to honor her. Listen, you are to conceive and bear a son, and you must name him Jesus. He will be great and will be called Son of the Most High. So God, through the angel, is telling Mary that she's to be the mother of his son. And then Mary here has a problem. She says, how can this come about since I am a virgin, in this translation, usually translated, since I do not know man. And the angel tells her that the Holy Spirit is going to overshadow her. So here we see one of the great privileges of Mary is that from the very beginning of the New Testament, she is the one overshadowed by the Spirit. The Holy Spirit will come upon you, the angel answered, and the power of the Most High will cover you with its shadow. And this child will be holy and will be called Son of God. Mary is a temple of God. The Holy Spirit will come upon her, and God's Son, God Himself, will be conceived in her womb. Mary is one who is to conceive without a human father. So we see how privileged Mary is. She was the one God asked to be the mother of His Son. And then Mary said, I am the handmaid of the Lord. Let what you have said be done to me. Mary here gave her great consent. I've spoken already about the incarnational principle, about how God uses human beings to do His work. Here we see a great example of that. God, through His angel, asked the consent of this woman to bear His Son, and she gave her consent. She said her great yes to God, a yes that was continue unfailingly till she said yes with Jesus on Calvary, as we'll see later in John's gospel. She's a woman of great, great faith. Now, when Mary went to visit her cousin Elizabeth, whom the angel told her was now pregnant, although she was advanced in age, we see more about Mary. Now, as soon as Elizabeth heard Mary's greeting, the child leapt in her womb, and Elizabeth was filled with the Holy Spirit. This is very significant. Elizabeth is about to speak, but Luke first of all says she was filled with the Holy Spirit, so that what Elizabeth speaks is to be inspired by the Holy Spirit. She gave a loud cry and said, of all women, you are the most blessed, and blessed is the fruit of your womb. Why should I be honored with a visit from the mother of my Lord? For the moment your greeting reached my ears, the child in my womb leapt for joy. Yes, blessed is she who believed that the promise made her by the Lord would be fulfilled. To me, it's extremely significant that Elizabeth, filled with the Spirit, calls Mary blessed among women. We Catholics call Mary the Blessed Mother. Mary herself, inspired by the Spirit, gives her great prayer in which she says, all generations will call me blessed. Mary was inspired by this, and Luke records it as part of sacred scripture written under the inspiration of the Holy Spirit. Elizabeth, filled with the Spirit, calls her blessed among women. Mary says, all generations will call me blessed. And we Catholics are part of a living tradition that is constantly called Mary blessed, as Elizabeth, under the inspiration of the Spirit, did. And I really believe that in this age when there's much misunderstanding about Mary, that we need the Holy Spirit to recognize who she is in God's plan. The Spirit

0: we are told by St. Paul in 1 Corinthians 12, enables us to say Jesus is Lord. No one can say that except by the Holy Spirit. Say it and mean it without the Holy Spirit. Also, in Romans 8, we learn that it's through the Spirit that we cry out to God and say, Abba, Father. So just as through the Spirit we cry out to the Father, just as through the Spirit we say and mean Jesus is Lord, it's through the Holy Spirit that we come to recognize who Mary is. Now, there's more about Mary, too. Mary is a woman of great faith. Elizabeth, inspired by the Holy Spirit, tells her that. And she said, Blessed is she who believed that the promise made her by the Lord would be fulfilled. Mary is a great example of faith to us. Mary was told that she would conceive by the power of the Spirit without man. Mary believed. Mary was told that her son would be the Son of the Most High. Mary believed. Mary is an inspiration to us to be in our own day men and women of faith. I'll be back after this brief break to continue discussing this great woman of faith and of prayer.
1: What influences do you follow?
2: Mine's on TikTok.
1: Me is Facebook.
3: Mine is on EWTN.
1: Huh?
2: You're kidding.
1: EWTN? Who can that be?
2: Yeah, explain.
3: Jesus Christ, of course. The greatest influencer of all time. 2,000 years and still going strong.
1: Wow. Never thought of it that way.
2: Yeah. Makes you think.
3: Who is your influencer?
4: Mother of mercy and love, Blessed Virgin Mary, I am a poor and unworthy sinner, and I turn to you in confidence and love. You stood by your son as he hung dying on the cross. Stand also by me, a poor sinner, and by all the priests who are offering Mass today throughout the entire Church. Help us to offer a perfect and acceptable sacrifice in the sight of the Holy and Undivided Trinity, our Most High God. Amen.
0: We're continuing now with our study of what St. Luke says of the Virgin Mary. And I'd like to emphasize now that Luke points out that Mary is a woman of prayer. For example, in chapter 2, verse 19, after the visit of the shepherds to Bethlehem, St. Luke says, As for Mary, she treasured all these things and pondered them in her heart. Mary was one who, as she saw the great events unfolding about Jesus and the response of people to Jesus and the words of Jesus later on, she pondered them in her heart. Mary meditated on them prayerfully. Then we also see that in verse 52, when they went to Nazareth, his mother stored up all these things in her heart. Mary continued to meditate on the words and the events in the life of Jesus. And it's interesting to see also that Mary was the one to whom Jesus placed himself in obedience. He went down with them and came to Nazareth and lived under their authority. Jesus was the one whom the Father let be under the authority of Mary and Joseph. Mary and Joseph had to be special people for the Father to let his own son be obedient to them. Now, another thing we learn about Mary, even during her human life, is that she was an intercessor with Jesus. We read this in the Gospel of John at the wedding feast of Cana. Now, among some people, there is a problem that at the wedding feast of Cana, Jesus calls Mary woman. We Catholics look upon that as a reference back to the very first book of the Bible, the book of Genesis, when God tells the serpent, I will put enmity between you and the woman. We believe that the woman there foreshadowed Mary, whose seed was to crush the seed of the serpent. So when Jesus calls Mary woman, he's really identifying her as the woman whose seed himself will crush the serpent. And Mary, sensitive woman, we see her sensitivity and her love here at the marriage feast of Cana. And she says, they have no wine. And Jesus says, what is that to me and to you? My hour has not yet come. In John's gospel, the hour of Jesus is the hour of his death and resurrection and glorification with the Father. Jesus's hour of glorification wasn't coming, wasn't there yet, but he was ready to give sort of a foreshadowing of that hour by doing what Mary asked. And Mary pointed to the servants and said, really pointing to Jesus, do whatever he tells you. We Catholics look upon Mary as the one who will constantly point us to Jesus and tell us to do what he tells you. And at Mary's bidding, we know Jesus did change water into wine. At the end of this passage, we read, this was the first of the signs given by Jesus. It was given at Cana in Galilee. He let his glory be seen, and his disciples believed in him. After the miracle, the disciples came to greater faith. Mary had the faith before the miracle. She was the one who asked Jesus to do something. So Mary here is presented as a woman of great faith, a woman of great sensitivity and love for the needs of others, and she's also presented as one who intercedes with Jesus and whose prayer to him won the day. Then we see Mary at the end of John's gospel under the cross. And this is a very important passage. We Catholics look upon this passage in John 19 as the passage which tells us that Mary is our spiritual mother. Near the cross of Jesus stood his mother and his mother's sister, Mary, the wife of Clopas, and Mary of Magdala. Seeing his mother and the disciple whom he loved standing near, Jesus said to his mother, woman, behold your son. Then to the disciple he said, behold your mother. And from that hour, the disciple welcomed her into his home. Here, we see Jesus telling Mary, behold your son. And we look upon, as Catholics, we look upon John as the model disciple who represents all the disciples of Jesus. This is the only spot in John's gospel where anyone is pointed out as the disciple, Jesus looking upon the disciple. It was the disciple he loved. We feel that he represents what all of us should be. He was a believer in Jesus. He had close union with Jesus at the Last Supper when he leaned on his heart. He was the one who was faithful to Jesus even unto death at the foot of the cross. He is what we all want to be. And Jesus gave him to Mary and Mary to him. We look upon ourselves as represented by John, as given to Mary and Mary to us as our mother. Just as Mary taught the little child Jesus to say yes to the Father, and this is a mystery. Jesus was God and yet he was man. And teaching him as a man, as a little child, she taught him to say yes to the Father. And she said yes with him and supported him in his yes to the Father at that hour of at that hour on the crucifix. And right now, when she was standing there with Jesus, she too was saying yes. She was standing by him and being faithful. We feel that she will help us be faithful to Jesus even unto death. And that's her role as mother. Her role is to form us by her prayers, by her example, to be close to Jesus and faithful to Jesus always. We see Mary also mentioned in Acts of the Apostles among those who prayed for the coming of the Spirit. After listing the apostles, St. Luke tells us, all these joined in continuous prayer together with several women, including Mary, the mother of Jesus, with his brothers. Mary is among those of the early church who received the Spirit. Only Mary was in a different position than the rest of those. The Spirit had already descended upon her when she conceived and became the mother of Jesus. Now he came upon her in a new fullness. We Catholics look upon Mary as one who in the early church, although it isn't mentioned here, we look upon her as one who must have been a source of inspiration, a source of courage, a source of comfort to the disciples of Jesus in the early church. We look upon her today as mother of the church, one who looks down upon us, who prays for us, who by her example encourages us too to be faithful to Jesus. In all of these things from the Bible, we see Mary presented as one whom God honors. She's now one whom we honor. Mary herself, under the inspiration of the Holy Spirit, said, all generations will call me blessed. We Catholics

Catholics are happy to be part of a tradition that has constantly called Mary our Blessed Mother. In our next segment, I want to talk to you about some problems that people frequently bring up about Catholics and their beliefs and devotion to Mary.

0: It's really difficult to pinpoint a first moment when I had that desire in a very conscious way. But what I did know is that even as a young child, as early as first grade, that I would oftentimes find myself drawn just to desire to be in the sacred space of the church. Yet as I did grow up, the idea of being a priest became something that was more annoying after a while. So much so that when I went to college, I really went to college closing myself off firmly to the idea of being a priest. I was willing to pursue anything else, but I wasn't willing to say yes and give God a chance. And when I realized that, and when I made it safely through that perilous moment, I realized that I needed to go to seminary and I needed to give God that chance. That's when I realized that God indeed was calling me to be a priest and that I could trust that and I could say yes to it.
1: For more information on the priesthood or religious life, log on to ewtn.com/religious life.
2: One of the first questions I would like to discuss with you that is frequently brought up about Mary is, why do you call Mary a virgin when Scripture mentions the brothers of Jesus? And this is something that is frequently brought up. Most Christians believe that Mary conceived as a virgin. Scripture is so clear that she did not conceive Jesus through the instrumentality of a man, but through the power of the Holy Spirit. But many other Christians, because they see in the Bible that there are mentioned the brothers of Jesus, ask, well, how can you Catholics say that Mary was always a virgin? Well, the answer here is simple, in that the languages of those days, the Aramaic and the Hebrew, did not always have a clear distinction of terminology. And the word brothers can easily mean and is often used to mean words like close relatives, like cousins and so on. So that when you see that word in the Bible, the brothers of Jesus, it can very easily mean the close relatives of Jesus. Now, this in itself is not a proof that Jesus did not have brothers and sisters, but it's an indication that you can't simply go by that word which we in English translate brothers to know that he actually did have them. Now, in Luke's Gospel, chapter 1, verse 34, we have what I consider a very strong indication that Mary intended to remain a virgin. When the angel came to her, Mary said, and told her that she was to conceive, Mary said, how can this be, for I know not man, or as it's translated in this version, because I am a virgin. Now, if you consider, there are many places in Scripture where God, through an angel or some way or another, told some woman who was barren that she would conceive. And these women never asked, how can this be? They knew that by having normal relations with their husband, God was going to enable them, even though they were barren, through his power, to conceive. But here we see Mary, whom we are told is betrothed to Joseph, asking, how will this be since I know not man? If she didn't intend to remain a virgin, this question really doesn't make sense, because the whole tradition of Scripture is that this question is never asked. A woman simply has relations with her husband. And since Mary was already betrothed to Joseph, it would be very simple. After their marriage, they would have relations and she would become the mother of a child. But Mary asked this question. So to me, that's a very strong indication that she not only was a virgin, but intended to remain a virgin. Then we have the passage that I took just a little while ago about Jesus giving Mary to John at the foot of the cross. And this, I would say, is not a proof, but I think it's a strong indication. If Jesus had other brothers and sisters who would have been younger than he, since Christians do believe, definitely from the testimony of the New Testament, that Mary was a virgin up to the time of Jesus, if he had younger brothers and sisters, why would he have not entrusted Mary to one of them instead of to someone who was a disciple but not a brother? So that is another indication that Mary was a virgin. Then also, a question similar to this is the citation from Matthew's Gospel where it says that Joseph did not know her until she had given birth to her son. And here it's again a question of language. In the Semitic languages and in Greek, the word until there doesn't mean that necessarily what happens after the until is given us. So that when it says Joseph did not know her until she gave birth to a son, it doesn't mean that she necessarily did. It's simply a question of language study, and you can't prove anything by that. To me, one of the very important teachings about Mary is discovered from what the early Christians believed. Did they believe in the virginity of Mary? And the answer is yes, the early Christians did believe in the virginity of Mary, and I want to take some citations from the early Christians. For example, we read in the writings of St. Athanasius that Mary was an ever virgin. This is in the year 350. And St. Athanasius is writing against the Arians. Let those, therefore, who deny that the Son is by nature from the Father and proper to his essence, deny also that he took human flesh from the ever virgin Mary. The fact that Athanasius, way back in 350 AD, calls Mary ever virgin is giving his testimony to the faith of the early church. And there are many other famous great teachers of the early church, like Athanasius himself, St. Jerome, St. Augustine, St. Cyril of Alexandria, and others, who from the time of the 4th century on give a united witness to the perpetual virginity of Mary. Another question that frequently comes up is, why do Catholics call Mary the Mother of God? Well, when Catholics call Mary the Mother of God, we evidently do not mean that Mary existed before God and gave birth to God. Of course not. What we do mean is that Mary gave birth to Jesus, and that the Jesus she gave birth to was truly God. We Catholics believe that in the one person of Jesus Christ, there is both a divine nature and a human nature. We believe that this divine nature existed for all eternity, but that this divine nature became united with a human nature in the person of the Son of God in the womb of Mary, and that the child that Mary conceived and bore was truly the God-man. So when Catholics call Mary the Mother of God, we are simply preserving faith in the fact that Jesus was God from the very beginning of his conception and at his birth. There are some Christians who would say that Jesus became God later on. In the early church, from the time of St. Athanasius and others, called Mary Theotokos in Greek, the God-bearer, preserving the faith in the fact that Jesus, whom she bore, was truly God. So when Catholics call Mary the Mother of God, we don't mean that she existed before God. We mean that the child born to her from the moment of his conception and from the moment of his birth was indeed God. Now, there's some interesting citations of Mary in the early church. For example, Saint Irenaeus tells us that something about Mary that I think is very beautiful. He says, "The Virgin Mary, being obedient to his word, received from an angel the glad tidings that she would bear God." Saint Irenaeus, way back in the early church, is giving testimony to the fact that Mary was indeed looked upon as the Mother of God. And other saints and writers of the early church, like Alexander, St. Athanasius, St. Cyril of Jerusalem, do give their testimony to Mary being Theotokos, the Mother of God. Finally, again, do Catholics worship Mary? By no means. We can only worship God. But we see that honoring Mary is a part of an unbroken tradition in the Christian church. And we feel that in honoring her, we are being true to the example of God himself who honored her by calling her through an angel, "Blessed are you among women." And

want to do in honoring Mary is to ask her to keep us faithful to her Son as she was always faithful to her Son, Jesus our Lord.

0: On this morning, all across the nation, more than 6,000 Catholic schools will open their doors to teach the truth of the gospel message of Jesus Christ. Catholic education. The mission is simple and uncomplicated.
1: Remember the words for the body of Christ? He says, "This is my body."
0: To teach what is good, beautiful, honorable, and true.
2: And in the Eucharist, we get to receive the body of Christ. Which is
0: forming students to be disciples of Christ.
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0: 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Be strong, be bold, be Catholic.
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Hello, friends, and welcome back to our five-part EWTN series, Reality Check, The Four Last Things, Death, Judgment, Heaven, and Hell. This five-part series covers the Catholic Church's doctrine and teaching on death, judgment, heaven, and hell. And our fifth episode will be titled, Helps to the Spiritual Life. And welcome also to the beautiful Chapel of Divine Mercy here in Auburn, Kentucky, home to the Fathers of Mercy, the itinerant missionary preaching order of which I am a member. Today's fourth episode, my friends, discusses hell, the reality of its existence, and the fact that souls and bodies can go there for all eternity. We begin now with a passage from the book of Psalms. Psalm 140 is a psalm which offers prayer for deliverance from the snares of all forms of evil. And in it, the psalmist cries out, "Save me, O Lord, from the hands of the wicked. Save me, O Lord, from the hands of the wicked." And the rule of Saint Benedict, 6th century, in Rule 4 specifically states that each monk is to keep death daily before one's eyes, to dread hell, and to fear the day of judgment. And as we've already discussed in earlier episodes, that is a holy fear, not a morbid, despairing fear, but a holy fear. We have to be ready for death, but we also have to be ready to please God in this life while we're still living it here on earth. A media survey, my friends, has given us a list of the top 10 things that people are afraid of. I'll start with number 10 and work my way on down to number 1. The top 10 things that people are afraid of. Number 10, going to the dentist. Number 9, dogs. Number 8, flying in airplanes. Number 7, severe weather. Thunder and lightning were given as examples. Number 6, the dark. Number 5, heights. Number 4, other people. We're afraid of other people. The example given was public speaking. Number 3, places with no easy escape. Examples given in the survey were elevators, bridges, and hot air balloons. Maybe that's why on most hot air balloon rides, they give you a bottle of champagne. Maybe it's to calm the nerves a little bit. Number 2, spiders. And number 1, snakes. The top 10 things that people are afraid of. Now I ask you, where is hell on this list? Are people not afraid of hell? And yet, isn't it interesting, my dear friends, that the number one thing that people are seemingly most afraid of is snakes? The serpent. The serpent we read about in the book of Genesis, who caused our first parents to fall and thus introduce original sin to the human race. What does sacred scripture tell us about hell? Here are some of scripture's descriptions of hell, both from the Old and the New Testament. Hell is a lake of fire, Revelation 20, a horrible tempest, Psalm 11, a place of everlasting burnings, Isaiah 33, a furnace of fire, Matthew 13, a devouring fire, Isaiah 33, a place of torments, Luke 16, a place of everlasting punishment, Matthew 25, a place where they wail, Matthew 13, a place where they curse God constantly, Revelation 16, a place where they never repent, Matthew 12, a place of filthiness, Revelation 22, a place of weeping, Matthew 8, a place of sorrows, Psalm 18, a place of outer darkness, Matthew 8, a place where they have no rest, Revelation 14, a place where they gnaw on their tongues, Revelation 16, a place of blackness and darkness forever, the book of Jude, and a place where they do not want their loved ones to go, Luke 16.
My dear friends, a prophecy of the prophet Jeremiah in the book of Jeremiah, chapter 13, tells us this: give ear, listen humbly, for the Lord now speaks. Give glory to the Lord your God before it grows dark, before your feet stumble on darkening mountains, before the light you look for turns to darkness and changes into black clouds. And Ephesians 5 from the New Testament tells us, keep careful watch over your conduct. Do not act like fools. Make the most of the present opportunity, for these are evil days. Do not continue in your ignorance, but try to discern the will of the Lord. Make the most of the present opportunity. From Ephesians 5 echoes what we said in an earlier conference, quoting 2 Corinthians chapter 6, now is the acceptable time. Now is the day of salvation. Put off your turning to God. No longer. Turn to God. And why? Why are we to make most of the present opportunity now? Why is this the acceptable time? Why is this the day of salvation? Because of what the book of James tells us very hauntingly in chapter 4, verse 14, quote, you have no idea what kind of life will be yours tomorrow. A car accident, death, your particular judgment. Maybe an accident that puts you in rehabilitation for 18 months. And because of that 18 months, you are unable to partake in sacred congregational worship in the temple of God. How much do we take for granted? True enough, you have Holy Communion brought to you at least once a week in the rehabilitation center following your accident. But to not be able to take part in sacred congregational worship on Sunday, which is a holy day of obligation. Indeed, my friends, you have no idea.

idea what kind of life will be yours tomorrow. 1 Peter chapter 5, stay sober and alert. Your opponent, the devil, is prowling around like a roaring lion, looking for someone to devour. Resist him, solid in your faith. And James chapter 4 tells us, submit to God, resist the devil, and he will take flight. Draw close to God, and he will draw close to you. Cleanse your hands, you sinners. Purify your hearts, you backsliders. Be humbled in the sight of the Lord, and he will raise you on high. God calls us constantly to himself. He's even willing to meet us where we're at, if we only let him enter into our hearts, as we will discover in our fifth conference titled Helps to the Spiritual Life. Romans 12 tells us, detest what is evil, cling to what is good, do not grow slack, but be fervent in spirit. He whom you serve is the Lord. Therefore, rejoice in hope, be patient under trial, and persevere in prayer. So even when sufferings come our way, In the Catechism of the Catholic Church, in a heading titled simply Hell, we read this, beginning with paragraph number 1033. We cannot be united with God unless we freely choose to love him. But we cannot love God if we sin gravely against him, against our neighbor, or against ourselves. He who does not love remains in death. Anyone who hates his brother is a murderer, and you know that no murderer has eternal life abiding in him, quoting 1 John chapter 3. Our Lord warns us that we shall be separated from him if we fail to meet the serious needs of the poor and the little ones who are his brethren. Matthew 25. To die in mortal sin, 1033 continues, without repenting and accepting God's merciful love, means remaining separated from him forever by our own free choice. This state of definitive self-exclusion from communion with God and the blessed is called hell. Again, to die in mortal sin without repenting and accepting God's merciful love means remaining separated from him forever by our own free choice. This state of definitive self-exclusion from communion with God and the blessed is called hell. Number 1034, Jesus often speaks of Gehenna, that is, of the unquenchable fire reserved for those who, to the end of their lives, refuse to believe and be converted, where both soul and body can be lost. Jesus solemnly proclaims that he will send his angels, and they will gather all evildoers and throw them into the furnace of fire, and that he will pronounce the condemnation, depart from me, you cursed ones, into the eternal fire, Matthew 25. Number 1035 tells us, the teaching of the church affirms the existence of hell and its eternity. Immediately after death, the souls of those who die in a state of mortal sin descend into hell, where they suffer the punishments of hell, eternal fire. The chief punishment of hell is eternal separation from God, in whom alone man can possess the life and happiness for which he was created and for which he longs. Immediately after death, the souls of those who die in a state of mortal sin descend into hell where they suffer the punishments of hell. The chief punishment of hell is eternal separation from God, in whom alone man can possess the life and happiness for which he was created and for which he longs. And 1036 tells us, the affirmations of sacred scripture and the teachings of the church on the subject of hell are a call to the responsibility incumbent upon man to make use of his freedom in view of his eternal destiny. They are at the same time an urgent call to conversion. Enter by the narrow gate, for the gate is wide and the way is easy that leads to destruction, and those who enter by it are many. For the gate is narrow and the way is hard that leads to life, and those who find it are few, Matthew chapter 7. Sin is what pulls us into separation from God. Sin is what
sends us to hell. The definition of sin is given to us in the Catechism of the Catholic Church, number 1849. Sin is an offense against reason, truth, and right conscience. It is failure in genuine love for God and neighbor caused by a perverse attachment to certain goods. It wounds the nature of man and injures human solidarity. It has been defined as an utterance, a deed, or a desire contrary to the eternal law by St. Augustine. We're told in 1865, under a heading titled The Proliferation of Sin, in other words, the escalation of sin, sin creates a proclivity to sin. In other words, sin causes further sin. Sin induces further sin. It's so powerful. Sin creates a proclivity to sin. It engenders vice by repetition of the same acts. This results in perverse inclinations which cloud conscience and corrupt the concrete judgment of good and evil. Thus, sin tends to reproduce itself and reinforce itself, that is, in the person's life. My dear friends, sin is contagious, addictive, and deadly. Romans 6. Sin naturally tends to become a whole way of life. Colossians chapter 3. Unless we repent, we will become entrenched in sin and it will run and ruin our lives, rob us of our human freedom and dignity that the Catechism just talked about. It will use us and abuse us, sin will. Without repentance, we will not be able to control sin. It will control us. Make no bones about it. Make no bones about it, my dear friends. Sin kills. Here's a rhetorical question, just in regards to the moral law. How many people have actually proven the truth of God's moral laws precisely by not following them and thereby have turned their lives into experiments that have failed miserably? How many people have actually proven the truth of God's moral laws precisely by not following them and thereby have turned their lives into experiments that have failed miserably? But the beautiful truth to even that, my friends, to even that evil, is the wonderful mercy of God that calls us constantly to Himself. Proverbs 8, "So now, O children, listen to me. Instruction and wisdom do not reject. Blessed is the man who obeys me, and blessed are those who keep my ways. For he who finds me finds life and wins favor from the Lord. But he who misses me harms himself. Indeed, all who hate me love death." St. Augustine, 5th century, tells us, "The perpetual death of the damned, that is, their separation from the life of God, will go on without end and will be their common lot, regardless of what people prompted by human sentiments may conjure up about different kinds of punishment or a mitigation or interruption of their torments." In other words, don't believe the liars. Believe the authority of Holy Mother Church, the Bride of Christ, and what she teaches us about hell through her own Bridegroom, our Lord and Savior, Jesus Christ. Pope Benedict XVI once said, "If we ask ourselves what being damned really means, it is this: take no pleasure in anything anymore. Indeed, taking no pleasure in anything anymore. Liking nothing and no one, and being liked by no one. Being damned means being robbed of any capacity for loving and excluded from the sphere in which loving is even possible." In other words, absolute emptiness, the Holy Father states, in which a person exists in contradiction to his own nature and his life is totally ruined. My dear friends, Mother Angelica on her live show once said, "You would think that people would be more fearful of Satan in their lives than God. And yet, that's not always the case. You would think that people would be more

fearful of Satan in their lives than God. And yet that's not always the case. My friends, number 1037 of the Catechism tells us, God predestines no one to go to hell. Council of Orange 529 and the Council of Trent in 1547 gives us that teaching. God predestines no one to go to hell. For this, a willful turning away from God, that is a mortal sin, is necessary, and persistence in it until the end. In the Eucharistic liturgy and in the daily prayers of her faithful, Holy Mother Church implores the mercy of God, who does not want any to perish, but all to come to repentance. 2 Peter chapter 3. From the Roman Missal's Eucharistic Prayer 1, also known as the Roman Canon, we read these words, "Therefore, Lord, we pray, graciously accept this oblation of our service, that of your whole family, order our days in your peace, and command that we be delivered from eternal damnation." And command that we be delivered from eternal damnation. We're asking the Lord for that to happen during the beautiful and sacred liturgy. We ask that we be delivered from eternal damnation and counted among the flock of those you have chosen. From the rule of Saint Benedict, 4th century, we read, "Just as there exists an evil fervor, a bitter spirit, which divides us from God and leads us to hell, so there is a good fervor which sets us apart from evil inclinations and leads us toward God and eternal life." Those are the two truths, the two paths. Which one are you going to help yourself attain? Again, from the rule of Saint Benedict, 4th century, "Just as there exists an evil fervor, a bitter spirit, which divides us from God and leads us to hell, so there is a good fervor which sets us apart from evil inclinations and leads us towards God and eternal life." My dear friends, never ever be afraid to make a good, holy, and reverent confession. You know, we're hearing these conferences in this beautiful Chapel of Divine Mercy, home to the Fathers of Mercy, the itinerant missionary preaching order of which I am a member. And we think about Saint Faustina's diary, the Divine Mercy seer. The title of her diary is Divine Mercy in My Soul, fully approved by the Catholic Church. Saint Faustina Kowalska of the Most Blessed Sacrament, her name in religious life, is a canonized saint of the Catholic Church. We even have a statue of her here in our beautiful chapel. It's very interesting, my friends, that in her diary, she records words of our Lord to her, wherein he calls Holy Confession, the sacrament of penance, the great tribunal of mercy. More than once, he refers to it by calling it the great tribunal of mercy. What's a tribunal? A court. Think of, for example, the marriage tribunal of a diocese, huh? It's a court. In other words, the sacrament of penance and reconciliation is a court of mercy. What's also interesting about that title, that our Lord gives the sacrament of penance and reconciliation to Saint Faustina, which again she records in her diary, is that in first century Palestine under Roman rule, the tribune was the one charged to defend the guilty party under Roman rule. That's who the tribune was, the modern day public defender, if you will. So who's your tribune in the sacrament of penance and reconciliation? Jesus Christ. He's your tribune before the just and merciful judge, his Father. And you can bet the third divine person of the Holy Trinity is also working in that sacrament, the Holy Spirit, because the Holy

Spirit is present in all seven of the sacraments, just as Christ himself is. Jesus is our tribune to each one of us.

But Jesus Christ is my tribune. Never forget that, my friends. One thing that touches me pastorally are the opening words of one in confession when I hear something like this, and this is just an example. Bless me, Father, for I have sinned. My last confession was 47 years ago. 47 years ago, 25 years ago, 15 years ago. And even though my heart is also painful simultaneously that they have robbed themselves from the sacraments for so long, at least from worthily receiving the sacraments, nevertheless, even though my heart pains in that regard, nothing touches me more than to hear a confession begin with those or similar words. Don't listen to the master of deceit who wants to keep you away from holy confession, who wants to threaten your soul for all eternity with hell, his domain. Don't listen to him. What is Satan's message to all of this, my friends? Everything I've said this last half hour, what's his message? Don't believe him. Don't listen to him. And I, my friends, as a priest of God, of his one holy Catholic and Apostolic Church, tell you, don't listen to Satan. Don't listen to the devil. He whom Scripture tells us is very cunning. Submerge yourself in the mercy of God. My dear friends, we thank you for having joined us for this fourth episode of our series, in which we discuss the reality of hell, its existence, and the fact that both souls and bodies can go there for all eternity. Join us next time, friends, when we will present certain helps to the spiritual life to guide us in our growing love of both God and neighbor. Until next time, I'm Father Wade Menezes of the Fathers of Mercy for EWTN. Thank you for joining us.

0: The Desert Fathers are the ascetics of the Egyptian wilderness. They're the ones who fled society, fled the cities, and went off to live in the wilderness to achieve union with God.
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1: Your question, if you're ready, is why aren't statues and icons considered idolatry? In 1 minute.
2: Okay, very good. Well, first of all, we don't worship statues, paintings, icons of sacred people. They're just part of a collection or a memory, as much as a photograph.

0: photograph of a loved one who's maybe departed would be on your mantle or on your wall. You're not worshiping that loved one, but it is nice to have as a recall or a memory. So the same thing, Catholics have the same type of relationship with holy objects, crucifixes, rosaries, statues, icons, and all that. We don't worship them, but they recall the memory of the saint in heaven. And it brings us, helps us in prayer to elevate our minds to that. So because we have the stipulation, like everyone else does, of the first commandment, that we should not have strange idols before us. So just to put it really clear, Catholics do not worship anything of the tangible, of these icons or statues or paintings. And we just hold them dear, like a love memory, a loved one.
1: Oh, you were excellent there. Oh.
2: Come back again for more Catholic Blitz.
3: In the name of our Lord Jesus Christ, I will begin this day. I thank you, Lord, for having preserved me during the night. I will do my best to make all I do today pleasing to you and in accordance with your will. My dear Mother Mary, watch over me this day. My guardian angel, take care of me. Saint Joseph and all you saints of God, pray for me. Amen.
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5: All that matters is that you become a new creation. Welcome to Live with Passion. I'm Father Cedric Pizzegna. So glad that you tuned into the program. This comes from Galatians chapter 2, verse 20. Paul wrote, I have been crucified with Christ. It's no longer I who live, but Christ who lives in me. The life I now live, I live in the flesh. I live by faith in the Son of God, who loved me and gave himself for me. I had the privilege of studying in the Holy Land a number of years ago when I was in the seminary. Went to the Jordan River. There was a big group of us in this church bus pulled up, and all these Christians came out, and they were all dressed in white. They went down to the Jordan River, and the minister took these people and plunged them into the river one after another. They were being baptized. It was a wonderful scene. Now, I'll never forget this one woman. She went in, and she was kind of overweight. She had this big white garment on her. The minister took her, plunged her in. She came out. She started shaking, and she was sopping wet. And she cried out, I've got religion. And we all laughed and we all clapped. It was a beautiful scene. And that's what people think. They think that as Christians, we have religion. And yes, Christianity is a religion, but it's so much more than a religion. People think, yeah, I go to church and I pray and I try to be good. And that's what Christianity is. Well, that's the beginning of Christianity, really. It's not Christianity as its whole, because really Christianity is something more than going to church, and it's something more than being good, and it's something more than just praying a little bit. It's about transformation, about being in Christ. At the time of Paul, there were these Judaizers. There were these people that wanted Christians to be circumcised. They wanted the law of Moses to take effect in them. They wanted religion. And Paul the Apostle said, all that matters, not that you're circumcised or uncircumcised, but rather all that matters is that you become a new creation. Those are beautiful words to me. That stirs my heart, becoming a new creation. He's talking about being in Christ. That's what I love about baptism. In the Catholic Church, we used to sprinkle. We would sprinkle infants, sprinkle adults with water on the head. But now we've moved to the greater symbol of dunking the person when they're baptized, if they're an adult. And even an infant, dunking them, not totally under, they wouldn't be able to breathe. But the whole symbol of being plunged into Christ. We are in Christ, and Christ is in us.

And that is something we have to understand as a follower of Christ. A whole new reality has happened. We don't just go to church, we're being transformed. We're being made new. Something beautiful is happening. One person sent me a seed, a sequoia seed. If you've ever seen a sequoia tree, they are huge. They grow to be hundreds of feet tall. But it all starts with a little seed. And I have that seed right by my chair. And I look at it, it reminds me, as Jesus taught, unless the grain of wheat die, it just remains a grain of wheat. But if it dies, it changes and it becomes what it was meant to be. That's a symbol of transformation, a seed dying, being transformed. A Christian has to go through death and resurrection. That's called the Paschal Mystery. I want you to try to grasp this concept of being in Christ, being baptized into Christ. We are in Christ and Christ is in us. Let's look at it through a sports analogy. That's probably a good way to look at it. One time I was watching TV and I saw this poker game that was going on and they were betting and they had all kinds of chips out there. Finally, one of the men said, he put all the chips in and he said, I'm all in. That's what Christianity is. We're all in. Christ is in us and we are in Christ. It's a commitment, a giving, a surrender. Something has happened to us. We're being transformed. Let's look at the concept of in. In has the sense of, I was thinking of a couple of images. How about a baby in its mother's womb? That baby is in its mother. That's one concept I want you to think about, or an image. I was thinking about a kangaroo. Kangaroo has a little pouch on the front and the little baby's in the pouch. That's what it means to be in Christ. We're in and he's in us. I'm a golfer and love to play golf. And when you finally get close enough to the hole and you can putt the ball in, the ball goes in the hole. And sometimes it even makes a little noise, gives you a reinforcement because the ball is now in. We are in Christ. Christ is in us. He surrounds us. You see, this series is about God is with us. I've been talking to you about the Holy Spirit, about prayer and about circumstances, all in these different episodes and the way that God comes to us in many different ways. But even more than God being with us, he's in us. And I want you to get that concept of in, because in is closer than with. With is pretty good, but in is amazing. I am being transformed and so are you. In Christ, and Christ in you. I love what Paul said in the reading. He said, it's no longer I who live, it's Christ who lives in me. I've been crucified with Christ. Wow, that is a startling statement about the meaning of Christianity. Most people don't get it. Like I said, they go to church, a good person, pray once in a while. You got to look at what's going on here, because it's amazing. In has such a beautiful meaning. I grew up in Massachusetts and we would have some of the coldest winters. And I would come up to my parents' house after going to school and the place where we lived, and I go inside. They had one of these wood-burning stoves. I mean, this thing was so hot, they put logs in there and you go from 20 below to like 90, 100 degrees inside. It was like a sauna in there. And when you go in the house, you're being protected and sheltered and comforted from the cold. I think that's a good image about what happens in Christ. God is our shelter, our protector, and sends the comforter to help us. Very important to understand. I love Psalm 121. I will guard your going and your coming from this time forth and forever. You see, God is our shelter. That's Psalm 46. God is our place of safety. And I travel a lot. No matter where I go, I love that thought that God is sheltering me and guarding me because he's in me and I'm in Christ. Being in also has the concept of, we'll use the word intimacy. We use the word in, intimacy. Has to do with a close relationship. And that's Christianity too. We're protected,
We're sheltered, we're comforted, but we have something real, a relationship, something deep, something profound, and every person has it in their own way. And that's Christianity, intimacy. I heard one time about a fish that was swimming in the ocean with two fish were swimming. And one looked at the other and said, "Hey, where's the ocean?" The other fish looked at him and they said, "The ocean? It's what you're swimming in."

People say, where's God? It's what you're swimming in. Paul the Apostle came to Athens and to the Areopagus, and he was proclaiming Christ to philosophers and to the Greeks. And he quoted one of their philosophers and said, in God we live and move and have our being. So God is in us. We are in God, and God is around us. In God we live and move and have our being. Where's the ocean? It's what we're swimming in. Trust me, if it wasn't God, none of us would be here. We wouldn't have any perception of anything because we wouldn't even be. In God we live and move and have our being. The word intimacy connotes in. The etymology, the Latin of intimacy, is to make familiar, to come close to get to know them. That's the new covenant, by the way. Go to Hebrews chapter 8 or back to Jeremiah, Ezekiel. The covenant that God would make with his people, so important. I will write my laws on your minds and heart. No longer do we have to learn about them in some place. It's written deep within. It's impressed on our conscience. I will write my laws on your hearts. I will be your God. You will be my people. I will forgive your sins. This is the new covenant. And then what I really like, all of you from the least to the greatest will know me, says the Lord. Knowing implies intimacy. There's that word, intimacy. Communion, oneness, union, getting to know, being familiar. This is the new covenant. This is Christianity. When we talk about being in Christ, what have I talked about? The benefits, shelter, comfort, protection, intimacy. I'll talk about transformation in a moment. This is such a blessing. See, it's not just going to church. Going to church is important, very important. Participating, being part of the community, supporting other people, reaching out. That's who you are. When you're in Christ, you're transformed so that you do go to church. Being in Christ isn't, I have my own religion and I worship God in the forest. That's not being in Christ. Being in Christ is a biblical call to intimacy with God and to people. And knowing God means that you come to know his love. I've talked about that in other episodes, that we are loved personally and individually and unconditionally, just as we are, affectionately. God created us to experience his love, and he called us into relationship. He wants us to know him. And he wants this beautiful reality that is being in Christ and the transformation that happens. By believing in Jesus and being baptized into him, a new reality has come. We are one. We're not alone anymore. We're not individuals, just individuals apart from the continent. We are part of the continent. We're part of the body, if you will. That's what Paul talked about. At Mass, we have something called the doxology. The priest holds up the elements, the body and the blood of Christ, and he says, through him, with him, in him, in the unity of the Holy Spirit, all glory and honor is yours, Almighty Father, forever and ever. Amen. That whole thing about being through Christ and with Christ and in Christ, that is the life of a Christian. A transformation has occurred. We're not alone anymore. We always pray at Mass, through Christ the Lord, through Jesus, in Jesus. That's what a Christian is. The phrase in Christ, by the way, out of the Bible, get this, 165 times in Christ. This is no ancillary truth or subsidiary truth. This is a major concept that we need to grasp. For example, when we pray, we don't pray in and of ourselves. We pray in Christ. In Christ expresses the union of Christ in the Christian. As I said, he's the vine, we are the branches, we're connected with him. To be in Christ means that there's this symbiosis. If you don't know what that word means, it's a divine exchange. I saw a movie and it showed a shark in the ocean. And on top of the shark, there was a little fish. And what happens is that little fish swims above the shark, and the shark brings protection for the fish, scraps of food, but that little fish
removes parasites from the shark. They both benefit from that little relationship. That's symbiosis. I have a pen pal ministry for people who are incarcerated. 200 lay people who have volunteered actually write people who are incarcerated. They write letters to encourage them, to inspire them. But the people who are writing the letters also get encouraged and inspired by those who are incarcerated. It's a pen pal program. If you want to be a part of it, please go to my website. You'll find a page about the pen pal program. My whole point is that that's symbiosis. That's exactly what's happening in Christianity, that we are in Jesus. Jesus is in us. We love the Lord. We receive salvation and redemption from Him. One of the famous verses that are quoted by athletes, Philippians 4:13, I can do all things in Christ who strengthens me. That's exactly one of the benefits that we have by being in Christ. There's this strength, this power being in Christ. Athletes use that verse because they go into competition and they believe that with God, with God's help, with God's strength, they're going to be victorious. And well, they should, because it's true. We're not victims anymore. We're victors in Christ. But when Paul wrote that, he said, in Christ, I can do all things. He was talking about contentment. He was going through ministry, sometimes facing hard situations. Other times he was facing pretty good situations where people would take care of him. And he said, I know the secret of facing hunger and abundance, want and plenty, ups and downs. I can do all things through Christ who strengthens me. I can do all things in Christ who strengthens me. He was talking about contentment, and that's what we have in life too. Even though we may not have a lot of money, even though we may go through difficulties, we can still have peace, contentment, and calm.

in Christ who strengthens us. We are in Christ. It's not just a religion. It's a transformation. We're becoming new creatures. Now, being in Christ does not exempt us from trials. Rather, being in Christ gives us the power and the strength to face any tribulation. We are more than conquerors in Christ who strengthens us. We are more than conquerors in Christ who loves us. And we have the mind of Christ, Paul tells us in Corinthians. And because we have the mind of Christ, we can be positive, we can do it, we can be forgiving, we can reach out to people, we can be generous, because Christ lives in us. We have the mind of Christ. We're more than conquerors. We can do all things in Christ who strengthens us. The phrase in Christ, as I said, 165 times in Paul's letters. Wow. And one of them is that reading that I read to you at the beginning where Paul says, and this is a startling reading, I have been crucified with Christ. It's no longer I who live, but Christ who lives in me. Wow. That is mystical union in the passion of Christ. I am a passionist, point to my passion, point to my habit, I point to my sign here, where we talk about the passion of Christ. This means the passion of Jesus.

Jesus Christ. I remember one time I was in our retreat center in Sacramento, walking in the chapel. Normally, you have a cross on a wall. Well, they had a group of people there. They weren't in the chapel at the moment. They had a group of people there that put the cross right in the middle of the chapel. It wasn't a crucifix. It was just a cross. And I walked into the chapel, and I saw the cross, and I looked at it. And all of a sudden, I got this insight. It was really strange. Go around and look at the back. So I went around and I looked at the back of the cross. And as I did, I heard a voice and it said, Cedric, the front was for me and the back is for you. I will never forget that. I have been crucified with Christ. It's no longer I who live, but Christ who lives in me. What did he mean by that? Living in community. I live in religious community. Meet all kinds of people. Some are saints and others aren't so saintly. I've had to forgive people. I've had to live with their idiosyncrasies. They've had to live with mine. And then traveling on the road. I've been a missionary now for 35 years, going east, west, north, south, going to all these different places, preaching parish missions. I love it. Love meeting the people. But living on the road is hard. That's why I know why Paul said, I can do all things through Christ who strengthens me. He was talking about contentment. Sometimes you have hard beds, soft pillows, can't control the air conditioning, sound systems can be tough, all kinds of different things. And then, of course, my own physical sufferings have been hard. I've had a knee operation, had some eye operations, it's been tough. And then I think about production and writing and the investment of time that I've put into the ministry. I have been crucified with Christ. It's no longer I who live. I'm not the same person I was 35 years ago when I was ordained. I'm not the same person that I was when I joined religious life. Put it to you this way. John the Baptist said, I must decrease and he must increase. I, ego, must be transformed to ego, a me, which means I am. The I in me is becoming the I am that is Jesus, divine. We're being transformed. Jesus must become all that we are. We have been crucified with him only to become someone new. There is a mystical union with Christ crucified, and I hope you get that. It's not just a religion, folks. It's a transformation that brings a whole new reality. We are in Christ. We've been plunged into him, baptized into him.

In fact, this transformation is a major part of Paul's theology. All that matters, he said. That's a strong statement. All that matters isn't circumcision or even following the law of Moses. It's not doing the religious thing that the Jews used to do. Rather, he said, all that matters is that you are a new creation in Christ. Let's talk about that for a second. If anyone is in Christ, he or she is a new creation. A new creation, something, a new reality has happened. People call it being born again. I like that, being filled with the Spirit. That's true, but being born again is the beginning. There has to be a transformation, become something new. You're not the same as the moment you are baptized or being born again. You're being changed. It's a process. It's a journey. It's a pilgrimage of transformation. And I want to keep underlining that word, transformation. Process of change, and it takes time. Man spoke to his friend one time and he said, ever since you started reading the Bible and giving your life to God, you don't go to bars anymore. And the man said, I go to bars as much as I want to. I gamble as much as I want to. I party as much as I want to. But God took the want to out of me. My motivations have changed. That's part of transformation. Your motivations change. You change. The great symbol of transformation, of course, is the butterfly. If you know anything about butterflies, they start off as a caterpillar. They crawl up a tree and they spin a chrysalis. And inside the chrysalis, transformation occurs. Nobody sees it,

because it's usually up in a tree somewhere and it's in secret. In the same way, day after day, Jesus told a parable about a seed that sprouts and it grows day in and day out. Nobody even sees it or knows how. The same way, as believers, we're being transformed day after day. God is at work. In this chrysalis, the caterpillar is transformed into a butterfly. Finally, he comes out and he flies. And I love that image because a butterfly can fly and it can go anywhere it wants to go. It kind of flits around. All of a sudden it changes course. He can fly because he's free, because he's suffered, because he's gone through the transformation process. And in the same way, we have to suffer and go through the transformation process. We're not exempt from it. I think about really quickly St. Francis of Assisi, founder of the Franciscans. Pope Francis took the name Francis because of his love for Francis of Assisi. Well, Francis was the life of the party when he was a young man. He was called the dancer. And he had a great time and spending his father's money and loved to party and everything. Well, they were in a city-state war, Assisi and Persia, and he got captured, put into a prison. For a whole year, he was in prison, a dark, dangy, awful prison. And during that year, God was transforming him, working in his soul, and he changed. Finally, he was released from the prison, got back with his friends. The war was over. They said, come on, let's go party. You're the life of the party. Let's go dancing and live it up again. He says, no, I'm different. Not only was he different, he became the universal saint. Many of you have a statue of St. Francis in your backyard with a little bird bath there. St. Francis became a channel of peace for people, a person that was very Christ-like. And what was it? It was his sufferings that transformed him. His faith transformed him. He became a new creation in Christ. And that's exactly what Christianity is, folks, and I want you to get this. You've been baptized into Jesus. It's no longer you who live, Christ who lives in you. And to be in means to be all in. And it has to do with transformation. It has to do with becoming a new creature. We've been baptized into Christ. We're not our own. We've been paid for, bought with a price. And because of it, we now have intimacy with God, protection, consolation, strength, and transformation. This is Christianity. It's no longer I who live, but Christ who lives in me. Don't just live. Live with passion. 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May Almighty God bless you, Father, Son, and Holy Spirit. 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

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Next time, we'll welcome Amy McEntee, a former member of the Church of the Brethren, to share what led her home to the Catholic Church. 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

In 1908, Pope St. Pius X issued a decree that received very little fanfare, but that marked an immense change in the life of the church in America. Called Sapienti Concilio, the Apostolic Constitution removes several

0: several countries from the jurisdiction of the Congregation of the Propaganda Fide that had oversight over all of the mission churches. The church in the United States was included and was now free from the direct oversight of Rome. There was good reason for the decree. In 1820, there had been around 195,000 Catholics in the U.S. By 1910, there were more than 16 million. While anti-Catholicism was still very real, the church was enthusiastic, confident, and disciplined. That new excitement that Catholics had for the church was manifested in a host of ways, but none was more notable than what happened in June of 1926 at the 28th International Eucharistic Congress in Chicago. First, there was a parade along Michigan Avenue of nine cardinals who had just arrived in the city from New York. In the procession were Catholics from across the globe, including Chinese, Italians, Germans, and Africans. And then, 400,000 Americans, American Catholics, crowded into Soldier Field Stadium for a mass that included 12 cardinals, 57 archbishops, 257 bishops, 500 monsignors, thousands of priests and nuns, and a choir of 62,000 Catholic schoolchildren. It was the largest gathering of American Catholics until 1993, and it made very clear that Catholics were ready to make the leap into wider American life. In effect, the American church had grown up.
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By 1918, Edith Stein had returned to her native town of Breslau, where she began to tutor students privately. She was continuing her readings, of course, in Christianity. And at this point in her life, she began to read the philosopher Kierkegaard. Kierkegaard, you may recall, was a Christian existentialist, and he was particularly well remembered for his idea of the leap of faith from the darkness, from the nothingness of this world. If we are to be believers, we have to, very individually, make that leap. For some reason, his philosophy did not impress Edith Stein all that greatly. She seemed to feel, the more she read it, that it undercut any reasonableness in believing. Nonetheless, she wondered back and forth, might she not follow her mentor, Edmund Husserl, not only into Christianity, formally, but into the Lutheran Church, of which he had become a member. Finally, in the summer of 1921, Edith Stein arrived at the turning point that was destined to bring her long search for faith to an end. She went to visit friends in the town of Berchtesgaden. And on one particular evening, her friends had to go out to a social engagement, and Edith stayed in their home alone. She was looking for something to read, and she pulled from the shelf an autobiographical work of St. Teresa of Avila, and she began reading it. She stayed up all night reading the autobiography of Teresa of Avila. She could not put it down. She was absolutely fascinated with it. It totally transformed her way of thinking. Imagine now this brilliant phenomenologist with the philosophical background she had, with the exposures, all the different intellectual minds that to whom she had been exposed that we spoke of previously. She comes and reads the autobiography of St. Teresa of Avila, and she said, finally, finally, I have found the truth. She went out and she bought herself a missal. She bought herself a catechism. She began to study the truths of the Catholic faith, and she began to study the makeup of the Catholic liturgy as she found it in the missal. Then she began attending Catholic Mass in the small town of Berchtesgaden while she was visiting these people, these friends of hers. Finally, one morning after Mass, she went into the sacristy to speak with the pastor of the parish. She gave him a little bit of her background, and then she said, will you please baptize me a Catholic? I want to join right now. Well, the priest was a little bit stunned, as I suppose any priest might be stunned if you listen to the background of Edith Stein, where she had been coming from and the like. And the priest said to her, well, you know, it's usually after a period of rather lengthy instruction, after a person has studied the faith, that we receive that person into the faith. Very well, then, said Edith Stein, you question me on any point you want to question me on and see what the extent of my knowledge is of Catholicism. So the priest began asking her one question after another, and he was absolutely astounded with her knowledge. I mean, he couldn't trick her up on anything, any point of Catholic doctrine. She had mastered it all. That's not really too hard to understand when you think of the brilliant philosophical mind. She just simply put her mind to work, and she put her mind to work in the study of Catholicism. So then and there, the pastor set a date for her baptism. She was to be baptized on New Year's Day, January 1st, 1922. And from that moment, when the pastor set the formal date for her baptism, until the very end of her life, the Holy Eucharist was to occupy a central, central part of her spirituality. Stop and think then, if you will, of the background Edith had. Very devout, very religious, of course. Coming all the way up to this point in her life, to her, the Eucharist, the body, blood, soul, and divinity of Christ,
meant as much as it means to you and to me who have been born and raised with the Catholic faith. But think of the intellectual journey that brought her to this belief that you and I have. That is the astounding thing in itself, the journey that brought her there. Edith formed a close bond with a young philosophy student to whom she gave lessons. This student became Professor Gertrude Kebner. And Professor Kebner has left us an interesting memoir about the aftermath of Edith's conversion to the Catholic faith. And this is what she writes. Hard as she tried to spare her mother pain, her mother understood this passionately loved child of hers better than Edith knew. I remember Edith telling me once that she always went to early Mass so that she could be home before anyone noticed it. And her mother telling me afterward, with bitter tears, that she had always heard the door close, no matter how quietly Edith left the house, and that she knew that it had to be Edith going out to church. After Edith moved to Spire, mother and daughter loved each other devotedly. Edith Stein wanted nothing more than to be a good daughter to her mother. And this remained true after she set out on her appointed path. So you see, they stayed close, even though there had to be almost an understandable bitterness, one would think, or at least an understandable sorrow. Maybe bitterness is a strong word, but certainly an understandable sorrow on the part of Edith's mother. For the next 8 years after Edith became a Catholic, she lived with Dominican nuns in the town of Spire in Germany, and she taught at St. Magdalena's, which was a training institute for teachers.

In doing this, she really was putting aside the rigors of scholarly life that she had known. She was not engaged in the day-to-day give and take with fellow philosophers. She was not working on a doctoral dissertation. She was not operating at all, really, on a university level. It was a much lesser level of education. And what it really trained Edith for was not so much something scholarly or academic, but rather it was marvelous training for the spiritual life that she was going to undertake a few years down the road. Because in living with those Dominican nuns in the town of Spire, she began to know convent life. And she began to know it very intimately. And she began to grow more and more attracted to the idea that she might someday give herself to this very same form of religious life. She might give herself totally and completely, if you will, not so much to the Dominican order, rather to Mount Carmel. She always had that view of Carmel in front of her, and very likely, almost certainly, where she got that view of Carmel in the first place was through her reading of the autobiography of Saint Teresa of Avila. As Edith tells the story in her own words, "Initially, when I was baptized on New Year's Day, 1922, I thought of it as a preparation for entrance into the order. But a few months later, when I saw my mother for the first time after the baptism, I realized that she couldn't handle another blow for the present. Not that it would have killed her, but I could not have held myself responsible for the embitterment it would have caused." Isn't it interesting? The mental anguish the mother went through, but also the mental anguish Edith Stein went through. She realized that she had to put off entering the Carmel for at least a certain period of time. Actually, Edith continued to attend the synagogue with her mother, where she surprised her mother somewhat by sitting in the synagogue and reading the Psalms. But she was reading them out of a Roman breviary, which you do not see very often, I would think, in a synagogue. Her mother, Frau Stein, was a very, very devout religious woman herself. And she could see devotion and she could see spirituality in others, regardless of what tradition they were. And this is what she commented, Frau Stein commented, about her own daughter Edith. "Never, never have I seen anyone pray as hard as Edith did." Very interesting observation from a Jewish mother who knew that her daughter had become a Catholic. Well, in 1925, Edith would encounter yet another strong influence in her life in the person of the Jesuit father, Eric Pizzuara. Very, very famous name in Catholic intellectual circles in Europe. He was a very, very powerful presence in intellectual life, and he had a great influence, Father Pizzuara did, on a number of theologians of the 20th century. I suppose one theologian whose name may be familiar to many would be Hans Urs von Balthasar. Balthasar was very much influenced by this Father Pizzuara, who also very much influenced Edith Stein. Now, he influenced Edith in this way. He said to her, because of her background, now that she was a Catholic, why did she not begin translating, or at least studying and then translating, the works of Thomas Aquinas, particularly his work on truth, De Veritate? So Edith decided that she would take him up on it. However, there was one difficulty. Edith was a trained phenomenologist. Now, remember we said that phenomenology was a branch of philosophy. Phenomenologists are trained to treat, to deal only with objects, nothing else. Now, if you read the philosophy of St. Thomas Aquinas, you are dealing with much, much more than simply objects. If you read through the works of St. Thomas Aquinas, you will see that he uses many, many, many sources. For example, he will use the doctors of the church. He will use

Jewish commentators. He will use Greek philosophers. He will use unbelievers, pagans, who have given good thoughts. Aquinas makes use of them in his philosophy. And he will use the writings of saints. Now, all of that is a completely unfamiliar approach to doing philosophy if you're a phenomenologist. Not if you're a Thomist. If you're a Thomist, it's the most natural thing in the world. But if you are a phenomenologist, you've got to step back and say, now, wait a minute, how do I handle this? But she decided it was worth doing. And the contribution that Edith made in this area was, again, a very original philosophical contribution. She decided to take the work of Edmund Husserl, the approach to philosophy that he had given, the phenomenological approach, and she wanted to compare Husserl's phenomenology with the philosophy of St. Thomas Aquinas to see if there was any kind of a similarity that could be arrived at from these two. What she came up with was this. She wrote a manuscript in which she said that both Husserl and Aquinas sought a precise method of thinking, and they also sought a certain body of truths. Both engaged in philosophy as a serious pursuit, not as a pastime. Neither one of them doubted the power of reason. Thomas Aquinas, she thought, seemed to give reason greater scope when he included supernatural knowledge. And with these and with other similarities drawn between the two philosophers, as we say, she had rendered a somewhat unique contribution to the philosophical world by making this very, very original comparison. More and more, she was dedicated to prayer. Prayer was energizing her soul the more she went along her spiritual journey to the Carmel. She began making retreats in order to learn how to pray better. She wanted more and more to be a Carmelite nun and to dedicate her days to prayer and to praising God. Waiting had become hard for me, Edith wrote. Her desire to enter the Carmel was growing with each passing day, but she was very much concerned with the effect that it would have on her mother and on her family. But finally, she thought to herself, while I'm very concerned with it, I cannot wait the rest of my life. I have to make a decision. I have to move. I have to do something. She was 42 years of age. She knew life did not go on forever. If she was going to make this move in her life, she had better do it, and she had better do it soon. And so she decided that she would indeed enter the Carmel. I felt a great calm, she writes, knowing that I was doing God's will. So the day came. In her writings, Edith has left us a poignant account of her last day at home. At 5:30, I left the house as usual to attend early Mass in St. Michael's Church. Afterwards, we gathered around the breakfast table. My mother tried to eat something, but soon she pushed her cup aside and began to cry as on the previous night. I returned to her and put my arms around her until it was time to go. Then came the goodbye. My mother embraced and kissed me warmly. I left quickly. When the trolley on which we were riding passed our house, there was no one at the window, as on other occasions, to wave a last farewell. Imagine the feeling then, as she was on this trolley car, looking in the window, not seeing her mother there. Notice she uses the plural, the trolley car we were riding on. Her sister Rosa was accompanying her. Rosa had also converted to Catholicism, and she was going to live in the Carmelite convent, not as a professed sister, but rather as a lay woman. And Rosa would spend the rest of her life then with her sister Edith. So that was the scene as she left for the Carmel.
58 years to the day this event occurred, which also would be 100 years after Edith's birth, 1991, Passionist Father Victor Donovan visited Edith's parish church in Breslau, St. Michael's. Father Victor Donovan has been involved in Catholic Jewish dialogue his entire priestly life, and he's been a priest now over 60 years. He was one of the co-founders of the Edith Stein Guild in New York City back in the 1950s, and he is still actively interested in them, working with them, engaged in their pursuits. They are constantly trying to improve Catholic-Jewish relations. They are marvelous people who have been at it for over four decades now. Well, Father Victor Donovan, when he went to Breslau in 1991, sat in that church, and this is what he wrote. On the 58th anniversary of Edith Stein's farewell to her heartbroken Jewish mother and family, I sat alone in her parish church and read her description of that event. It was late at night. I didn't feel alone. The shadows cast by the flickering candles caused me to picture Edith bent forward praying at the altar rail. A faint wisp of incense smoke from an earlier liturgy that evening danced before my eyes. I only had to blink to see a Carmelite nun wearing a crown of thorns rise to life before me. I have never experienced an ecstasy in my life, Father Victor writes. I don't care if I ever have one. I will always consider my 1 hour of communion with the spirit of Edith Stein as the next best experience this side of heaven. That quote from Father Victor Donovan of the Passionist Fathers. So Edith entered the Carmel in Cologne, Germany in 1933, and picture the scene, if you will. A 42-year-old woman, a brilliant phenomenologist with a university background. Most of the young sisters in the Carmel had no idea what her background was. To them, she seemed like a clumsy older postulant trying to make her way. Very, very humbling kind of a thing for a woman of her stature, of her education. And yet she quotes from an article that she once wrote about Teresa of Avila, talking about this entrance into Carmel. Only the person who renounces self-importance, who no longer struggles to defend or assert himself, can be large enough for God's boundless action. Well, Edith most certainly was large enough for God's boundless actions. And one of the great spiritual influences on her during her earliest days at the Carmel was the autobiography of her fellow Carmelite, Thérèse of Lisieux, that magnificent story of a soul. After Edith read it, she wrote this: "My impression was that this was a life which had been absolutely transformed by the love of God, down to the last detail. I simply can't imagine anything greater. I would like to see this attitude incorporated as much as possible into my own life and the lives of those who are dear to me." In the Carmel at Cologne, Germany, after taking her first vows, she was known as Sister Teresa Benedicta of the Cross. She wanted to give gratitude to Teresa of Avila. She wanted to give gratitude to Saint Benedict. She wanted to show her devotion to the Passion of Christ. "Would you like to know my patron?" she wrote in a note to her superior. "It is obviously Holy Father Benedict, even though I never even became a Benedictine oblate, since all I could ever see ahead of me was Mount Carmel. He's been kind enough to adopt me and to make me an honorary member of his order." Well, during the next years in the cloister, Edith certainly remained true to her literary output, and some of her writings were meant to challenge Christians in the world. Here's one of them. "There's quite a distance between leading the self-satisfied existence of the good Catholic who does his duty, reads the correct newspaper, and votes correctly, and then does just as he pleases. There's quite a distance between that and living one's life in the presence of God with the simplicity of a child and the humility of the publican. But I can assure you, once anyone has taken the first step, he won't want to turn back." Isn't there a lesson in that for the late 20th century? Edith, in her writings as a nun, continually emphasized the intimate bond that existed between the Eucharist
and the atoning sacrifice of Jesus Christ. Just as the Old Testament

Testament expectation had been fulfilled in the Son of Man. So Christ's sacrifice was made present each day in the Eucharist, the church's central liturgical action. The many sacrifices of the old dispensation had been replaced now by the one perfect

sacrificial offering, could the liturgy receive its full authentic meaning. She wrote not only in that vein, she wrote in many spiritual veins, as Sister Teresa Benedicta of the Cross. In 1938, the situation of the Jewish people in Germany was becoming extremely dangerous, and her Carmelite superiors decided that they would move her out of Germany and into Holland, she and her sister Rosa. And so they moved to the Carmel in the town of Echt in Holland. She stayed there from 1938 until 1942. By early 1942, Edith realized that she had to keep her community in Holland out of danger as well. National Socialism, as it was called, was determined to bring about a complete extermination of the Jews. SS operations were extended to all occupied countries, really like a vast network of death. Jews were arrested, and they were put in work camps until the time came to deport them to the East, as it was said. So Edith applied for a visa to go to Switzerland, to the Carmel at Le Pequet, and she would have made it, except they had no room for Rosa, and she would not leave Holland without Rosa, but she continued to apply for that visa. Now, on the 2nd of August, 1942, in a single sweeping operation, all Jewish Catholics were put under arrest, including members of Catholic religious orders. Since the Nazi officials did not dare to move against the Catholic hierarchy directly, they vented their fury on Jewish Catholics. Some SS operators came into the Carmel in Holland. They asked to see Edith Stein. The superior thought it had something to do with the visa she had applied for to go to Switzerland, so they got her. She came into the parlor, and they said to her, "You have 5 minutes to pack your things. We're deporting you." She and Rosa went. She said, "Come, Rosa. We're going for our people." All we can find out are bits and pieces about her after that. Frau Bomberg, the mother of a Dominican priest who was in the detention camp with her, writes this: "What distinguished Edith Stein from the rest of the sisters was her silence. Rather than seeming fearful to me, she appeared deeply oppressed. She hardly ever spoke, but often she would look at her sister Rosa with a sorrow beyond words. As I write," says Frau Bomberg, "it occurs to me that she probably understood what was awaiting them." When the official Dutch Gazette published the names of all the Jews who had been deported from Holland on August 7th, 1942, the following entry was found. Number 44074, Edith Teresa Hedwig Stein from Echt, born October 12th, 1891 in Breslau, died August 9th, 1942 at Auschwitz. 56 years, 2 months, and 2 days later, on October 11th, 1998, Edith Stein, Sister Teresa Benedicta of the Cross, was canonized a saint of the Roman Catholic Church by Pope John Paul II. As a member of the Jewish race, she died for her people. As a Carmelite nun, she died a martyr's death. Her conversion story traces the whole route from Judaism to Christianity to Catholicism. Her story must be told, and it must always be remembered by all people of goodwill.

0: Hi, this is Doug Keck, inviting you to join me next time when our guest author is Robert McNamara. His work is The Personalism of Edith Stein, a synthesis of Thomism and phenomenology.
1: She was recognizing that all of her natural power and natural gifts, however wonderful they were, they couldn't bring about the good that she saw for people, and that it was sacrifice that actually was the thing that wrought these goods most powerfully.
0: That's Robert McNamara next time, right here on Bookmark.

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1: I'm Veronica Budo in Washington, D.C. Tonight on EWTN News Nightly, Straight Talk. Iran says it will not reopen a major waterway without a compromise from the United States. How the White House is responding. Proceed with caution. Artificial intelligence is changing our lives, but will it overtake them? We look at the possibilities. Hat tip, we know Chicago's South Side team is a favorite of Pope Leo XIV. Now the White Sox are showing their fan appreciation. Plus, weathering the storm, the Holy Father says a beloved Bible story is a reminder for how to handle the turbulent waves in our lives. These stories and more tonight.
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1: Thank you for being with us on the Feast of St. Lawrence, Deacon and Martyr. Our top story tonight. President Donald Trump demands Iran should be responsible for the damages and death caused to the people of Lebanon, Syria, Yemen, and Gaza. His comments today on Truth Social come after Iran imposed strict new demands on the United States in order to get the Strait of Hormuz back up and running. The Islamic Republic says it will not reopen the key waterway until the U.S. completes a long checklist of requirements. White House correspondent Owen Jensen reports. Owen.
3: Veronica, President Donald Trump is slamming Iran for demanding compensation. In response, he says Iran should pay for killing its own people, as well as U.S. service members, including those on the USS Cole. He says going forward, this will now be a part of the negotiations.
4: They asked for reparations, you might say, or they asked for money for the damage that we've done. I said, that's a good idea. Well, we're going to ask for money for the damage they've done over a 50-year period.
5: Tonight, as President Donald Trump now insists Iran pay up for the casualties it's caused, uncertainty remains over when the Strait of Hormuz could fully reopen and get the global flow of crude going again. The White House says the U.S. Navy keeps escorting ships out of the Gulf to help lower oil prices.
4: We control the Strait 100%. Now, can they make trouble? Yeah, they can make trouble. But they're broke. They have no money.
5: President Trump earlier said in an interview, we're only semi-negotiating with them. We're just watching Iran with its huge inflation and the fact they have no money. And on Truth Social, the president posted 51 years of bad behavior with a graphic in big red letters, Iran has no money. Iran says talks with Oman to reopen the Strait of Hormuz are progressing, but stresses that resuming traffic is tied to U.S. concessions. Iran won't open the strait until the United States lifts its blockade, pays compensation for months of war damage, plus lifts economic sanctions and releases Iran's frozen assets. Iran's new security chief says the Strait of Hormuz belongs to Iran and Oman, and they should be able to charge tolls.
6: Managing the Strait of Hormuz costs money. Protecting the environment in the Strait of Hormuz costs money. Securing the Strait of Hormuz costs money. Providing services for the passage of ships costs money. Iran's problem is money.
5: Iran's president says he met with the country's new supreme leader to discuss the economy. Supreme Leader Ayatollah Mujtaba Khamenei has not appeared in public since the start of the war. And regarding ongoing negotiations, President Trump says it will work out. It always works out. It's like a chess game.
3: Also tonight, Israel is rejecting President Donald Trump's Gaza deal. Israeli Prime Minister Benjamin Netanyahu says Israeli troops will not withdraw from Gaza until Hamas disarms. At the White House, Owen Jensen, EWTN News Nightly.
1: Joining me now is Trita Parsi, Executive Vice President of the Quincy Institute for Responsible Statecraft. Trita, great to have you back on. We'll unpack the situation in Gaza in a minute. But first, let's take a look at the latest in Iran. The U.S. is pursuing diplomacy with the Islamic Republic. So far, we haven't seen a breakthrough in the current talks facilitated by Oman. Meanwhile, Tehran appears to be taking more aggressive stances. Do you still believe diplomacy is the best path forward in opening the Strait of Hormuz?
7: I believe diplomacy is the only path forward because the Trump administration has tried war in different ways now, and it's very clear there is no military solution to this, at least not one that the American public is willing to accept and pay the cost for. It would be a different thing, perhaps, if Trump was willing to do a full-scale invasion of Iran. But that would require 500,000 troops and massive sacrifices by the American public. And mindful of the fact that the public already is not on board with this war, I find it extremely unlikely that they would be on board with such a large military offensive. So the only pathway is diplomacy, and diplomacy is not always going to be easy or straightforward. It does require a lot of patience, which is not necessarily this administration's strongest trait right now.
1: What would it take for Iran to reopen the Strait of Hormuz? And are we seeing other countries quietly negotiating with Tehran to protect their own national interests?
7: Yes, we're seeing plenty of other states striking their own deals on the side, trying to make sure that their ships can go through, and recognizing that at the end of the day, the Iranians are emerging somewhat victorious out of this. And as a result, they need to adjust their relations with Iran accordingly. I do think that the Strait still can be open. I don't think that those conditions that have been put forward are actually conditions for opening the Strait. It's conditions for resuming direct negotiations between the U.S. and Iran. The diplomacy that currently is taking place is between Iran and Oman, although the Omanis are essentially negotiating for the U.S. But I think it should be clear, many of these demands are demands that are also embedded in the MOU. But it's a different thing to say that they need to be achieved right away before there's any diplomacy. I mean, that's a rather ridiculous position. What's the point of diplomacy if you're making that a precondition? So I do think the Iranians, frankly, are going to back off of that. They're not going to back off of the demands. Mm-hmm. But the timing of the deliverance, I think, is going to be something that we see some flexibility on.
1: Turning to Gaza, Israeli Prime Minister Benjamin Netanyahu has publicly rejected the U.S.-backed 15-point peace plan. What happens next, and can Israel trust Hamas to disarm if they agree to it?
7: Well, bottom line is we're seeing once again that the Israelis are not willing to accept any agreement. Once again, Netanyahu is rejecting agreement. The difference this time around is that the Trump administration has made it clear that it is the Netanyahu government that is rejecting the plan, whereas the Biden administration oftentimes tried to mask it to make it look as if the problem lied elsewhere, that this was Hamas backing out, etc. I think it is an indication that the frustration in the administration with the Israelis is really reaching some sort of a boiling point, because we've seen a lot of frustration by the administration on the Iran front. Now we're starting to see it on the Gaza front as well.
1: Trita, thanks for your insight. Always great to have you on.
7: Thanks so much for having me.
1: U.S. lawmakers have left town for their August break. They're back in their districts and states campaigning for the November midterms, just 85 days away. Both sides are pushing the agenda of getting voters to the polls, but Democrats are taking it a step further, making claims that President Trump might try to interfere with the election. They say they're planning so-called strategies to stop him. Capitol Hill correspondent Eric Rosales spoke with both sides about it. Good evening, Eric.
8: Yeah, good evening, Veronica. Let me start off by saying that Republicans are calling this yet another scare tactic, another step of Trump derangement syndrome. But prior to the break, Democrats were meeting in secure conference rooms up here in the Capitol, drawing up plans to stop President Trump from influencing or interfering with the results of the midterm elections. Democrats tell me they are taking no chances.
9: But one of the things we are doing is a tabletop exercise where some of the experts on election reform will challenge us with certain scenarios that Trump might use. We're looking at things he would do to undo elections before Election Day, on Election Day, and after Election Day.
8: They've game planned legal injunctions to bar armed federal agents and armed citizens from voting sites, and lawsuits to force the Trump administration to return any confiscated ballots in key contests that could decide control of Congress.
10: He is telling us what he is going to do, and we have to prepare for the worst case scenario. I wish that wasn't the case. I wish this was a situation where we were being alarmist. We are not being alarmist.
8: Democrats accuse President Trump of already interfering with redistricting, gerrymandering, and more.
11: He has already issued executive orders designed to purge citizens off of the registration list, the citizens he doesn't want to vote, and to disrupt vote by mail.
12: Republicans tell me it's just a staged attempt to create fear for voters.
13: Democrats continue to run this whole theme of Trump is trying to undermine democracy. He's trying to take away your vote. He's trying to refuse for you because they know they can whip up their base and say, well, you know, go fight Trump and show up to vote and we'll bring him down. The American people can see through this. This is all a propaganda game.
14: You know who's going after democracy is the Democrats. If you look at it, when they want your vote diluted by somebody that doesn't have a right to vote, they're actually taking away your rights. And that's exactly what they want.
8: The strategy is similar to what's taking place on the state level. Democratic governors and others are also meeting to prevent any election interference. Now, before I go, I also want to give you a quick rundown of what passed here in Congress last week. Now, before lawmakers left town, the Senate passed the Russia sanctions bill named after the late Senator Lindsey Graham. Also, a short-term government funding bill passed, which will keep the lights on until December 11th. But senators did punt on several other key legislative issues, such as the budget reform with voter ID provisions, such as the SAVE Act, and a college sports reform bill, all of which have been pushed now to mid-September, a month that will be very busy for lawmakers. At the Capitol, Eric Rosales, EWTN News Nightly.
1: Turning now to South America, where there is death, destruction, and horror in Colombia after a powerful earthquake. The United States Geological Survey reports the 7.4 magnitude was centered in San Jose del Palmar. That is about 150 miles west of Bogota, the capital. Residents and search teams are picking through the rubble of collapsed buildings, looking for survivors as aftershocks continue to hit the region. The Archdiocese of Manizales called on the population to pray for all the people and families who may have been affected. The facade of the tallest cathedral in Colombia was damaged and one of the side towers partially collapsed. At his weekly Angelus, Pope Leo XIV elaborated on one of the most beloved stories of the Bible while also pleading for peace in two conflicts affecting millions. EWTN News' Brian Schumacher is at the Vatican with more.
15: Good evening, Veronica. Pope Leo said when the disciples saw Jesus Christ walking on the water in the midst of a violent storm, it changed everything.
16: Only this experience could open their eyes and hearts to his closeness, finding peace even in the midst of the storm.
15: Pope Leo drew a parallel between Christ walking on water and his miraculous feeding of 5,000 people. In the Gospel of Matthew, the two stories happen one after the other. Though the disciples had just witnessed the miracle of the loaves and fishes, they were still overcome by fear when the storm struck.
16: This miracle, then, teaches us something important. First, not to get carried away by success and never to be presumptuous. At the same time, not to despair, even in moments of darkness. When we feel powerless in the face of problems, and despite our efforts, it seems as though we are going backwards rather than forwards.
15: The Pope reminded us all that Christ will never abandon us, and if we invite him to the boat of our lives, he will bring peace, light, and strength to our journey. After his catechesis on the gospel, the Holy Father turned his attention to two major crises unfolding in the world right now. The first was Sudan, where an ongoing civil war has impacted millions.
17: Let us pray that the Lord may sustain those who are suffering, convert the hearts of those who sow violence, and grant the long-awaited peace.
15: The second was Ukraine, where the war with Russia carries on with no end in sight.
17: La guerra non fa que...
16: War only begets more war and causes immense suffering. It is time to put an end to this vicious cycle of violence and make room for diplomacy and dialogue so as to open the way to peace.
15: The Pope ended his address with an optimistic and encouraging note, reminding us of all the saints the Church celebrates this week, from Saint Dominic to St. Teresa Benedicta of the Cross and St. Clare of Assisi. In them, he says, we can find inspiration to follow the gospel of Christ. In Rome, Brian Schumacher, EWTN News Nightly.
1: In that four-year war between the two countries, Ukraine is stepping up its long-range attacks on facilities which contribute revenue or resources to Russia's war. Officials say at least 13 people died, including a child, when a drone hit Russia's Tatarstan region. It's one of Ukraine's deadliest attacks yet on Russia. Ukraine's President Volodymyr Zelensky says he is trying to force the Russian president to the negotiating table. Back in the U.S., an operator of a boat that capsized near the Statue of Liberty is in federal custody. It happened Saturday night, sending all 14 on board into the water. Sadly, a mother and her 5-month-old daughter were killed. Investigators are looking into whether this was an illegal charter operation. The boat captain was initially charged with 13 counts of reckless endangerment. We have a lot more still to come on EWTN News Nightly. Scheduling snafu. A yoga instructor asked AI for help booking clients. It gave him more than he bargained for. That story ahead. And a possible boycott of FIFA. We have the latest.
18: The mission of Women of Grace is to transform the world one woman at a time. Women are imbued by God with certain characteristics that are intrinsic to their very nature that is necessary for the world today. Well, the program helps to further the mission because we present a variety of very educated guests, as well as individuals who have lived through various circumstances in their life. And so when people share their testimonies of God's interaction in their life, it is the greatest way that we can share hope, that we can invite an individual just by way of our story to enter into a relationship with Jesus Christ. God has given me a very rich and full life. Being a wife, being a mother, being a grandmother is a very important aspect to the work that I do. Jack and I are very intentional about our family life. We're both engaged in the apostolic work of EWTN. So I speak at conferences, I speak at retreats. I love being with the people of God. I am energized by the people of God. Put me in front of a group of people and I am unleashed for the Lord. It's the only way I can explain it. I just get so into what the Holy Spirit is showing me that this group of people needs to hear. I love meeting the people. I love greeting the people. I love praying with the people. I love embracing the people. I love the people of God because I see God in them. Wow, does it get any better than that?
19: O guardian angel, whom God in his infinite mercy has appointed over me, enlighten, protect, direct, and govern me this day. Amen.
1: Artificial intelligence safety is again under scrutiny after a Chinese AI model reportedly escaped a cybersecurity testing sandbox. During a UK testing sandbox of China's Moonshot AI, the model found a way out and accessed the open internet. As AI becomes more autonomous, the incident raises new questions about whether these systems can be kept safely contained. Joining me now is Oz Sultan, CEO of the Sultan Interactive Group, a technology strategist with more than 25 years of experience in big data, cybersecurity, and emerging AI technologies. Oz, thanks so much for coming back on.
20: Thanks for having me.
1: The Chinese company behind the Kimi K3 model reportedly saw AI escape a UK testing sandbox. How concerning is this?
20: Reasonably concerning, but it's very similar to what we saw with Anthropic previously. A lot of this tracks back to human error. Kimi wasn't supposed to have access to the internet. Well, it did. Kimi wasn't supposed to be out of the sandbox, but the sandbox controls weren't effectively put in place by the engineers that locked it down. But what this does is this underscores kind of a more serious problem that we have with AI, because everyone talks about AGI, artificial general intelligence, where it could be kind of like a co-pilot to humans in

0: essence. That is pretty far away from the table because we saw recently, and this is on my Twitter, which is OZFORNY, there was a local yoga studio in the Midwest, and they asked AI to figure out kind of a better way for its booking system. Well, the AI couldn't figure it out in an ethical way, but it wanted to complete the task. So what it did was it decided to hack the booking model and create a StubHub model where it would basically scalp positions in line for the yoga studio. The owner caught on, he shut it down, refunded things. But it is indicative of the challenges that you have if you're not very clear and you're pointing AIs at very serious business.
1: So the U.S. Congress is still working on regulations for AI. What about testing AI regulations?
0: What doesn't currently exist in any form across the United States is an AI sandbox by which regulators can, poke holes at these things and ask questions. But the opposite side of this is equally problematic, is that we don't have regulators that are well-versed enough on social media of 15 years ago, let alone AI, machine learning, and all of the new technology that's coming at us. So it may make sense to bring, I guess you could call it nonprofit groups in place. But I mean, when we look at a lot of the lobbying groups and a lot of the quote unquote ethical groups, we find that there's lobbying dollars from Meta, lobbying dollars from Amazon involved inside of this. So it is a continuing challenge that we have that really tracks back to the challenges that we had with oil and gas in this country 100 years ago.
1: Speaking of Meta, they are continuing with their AI rollout, and they just announced Muse Glimmer.
0: Muse Glimmer is supposed to be their newest model that's going to compete with Anthropic's Fable. It's going to compete with OpenAI's latest models. And the goal here is to compete with Kimi as well as a variety of the Chinese models that are out there.
1: Oz, we'll continue to cover this topic. Thanks so much for coming on. We'll have you back on.
0: Thanks for having me.
1: If you recall, Pope Leo XIV weighed in on the topic of AI. His encyclical entitled Magnificent Humanity highlighted the importance of safeguarding the human person in the time of artificial intelligence. Here's what he said.
2: Artificial intelligence needs to be disarmed. The word is strong, I know, but deliberately chosen because this moment needs words capable of attracting attention, awakening consciences, and indicating paths forward for humanity.
1: FIFA, the governing body of professional soccer, is now accused of deception and breach of trust over its plans for the World Cup. FIFA recently announced plans to sell an interest in the tournament. The move would have allowed private investors to buy a roughly 20% stake in the World Cup. Despite the plan being canceled, the governing bodies of soccer in Europe, the Americas, and Asia have lashed out, threatening to boycott FIFA until its president is ousted. In an open letter, the organizations stated, "Football is the world's greatest shared passion. It belongs to no individual and no institution. It belongs to the players, the fans, the clubs, the member associations, and every institution entrusted with safeguarding its future." Up next on EWTN News Nightly, miters at the ballpark, how the White Sox are vesting thousands of fans.

Lord God, we praise you and bless you, and we ask you to forgive us all our sins, our lack of faith and hope and love, our lack of charity for you, Lord God, where we do not prefer you above all things. You are not first in our life. We ask pardon for all the sarcasm and the gossip. We ask pardon, Lord, for all our selfishness and jealousies. We ask pardon, Lord, for all lust. We ask pardon, Lord, for all the things and all the times I miss opportunities of knowing, loving, and serving thee and my neighbor. For all the cups of cold water I would not give or did not give. For all the things in my life I should have done and never did, for not listening to your inspirations, for going against your church, for complaining.

explaining about its rules and regulations, councils and doctrines, and not observing them, Lord, for not going to Mass, for not receiving the Eucharist, for not going to confession regularly, receiving communion unworthily. These and all other sins, Lord, we just ask pardon. We ask your forgiveness. We ask your mercy upon us. And Lord, we ask that you give each one of us the grace and the thirst to be holy as you are holy. Amen.

0: Tomorrow at Wright Field, the White Sox are playing against the Cincinnati Reds, but keeping an eye on the ball may be tough. The team is doing a special giveaway to honor Pope Leo XIV. Joining us now is Mike Downey. He is the Senior Director of Marketing and Promotions for the Chicago White Sox. Thanks so much for coming on.
1: Of course. Thanks for having me.
0: So first, tell us how this idea all came about.
1: Yeah, so honestly, I mean, it really started on May 8th, 2025, when Pope Leo was named the new Pope. You know, our idea, the marketing ideas in our brain started spinning once we learned that he was not only from Chicago, but a huge White Sox fan. You know, it's very well publicized that he attended, you know, the World Series game in 2005. That was a very cool story. We've seen him wearing, you know, the White Sox hat in the Vatican, you know, making some funny comments to fans along the way. And we really, you know, we wanted to do something here in Chicago that as a way for our fans to showcase, you know, how happy they are that Pope Leo is not only a homegrown Southsider, but is a White Sox fan. And so we kicked around a bunch of ideas, you know, over the past year. We want to do something fun, tasteful, that celebrates, you know, the fact that Pope Leo is a White Sox fan. There's never been an American Pope in the history of the world, right? And how cool is it that we now have one, and he is a huge baseball fan, seemingly. So we wanted to celebrate that. And after discussions with a priest here in Chicago, Father Tom Hurley, he was the one who, you know, helped point us to, hey, I think you guys should focus on the Pope hat idea. You know, we originally were a little skeptical of having people in the stands wearing giant miters, right? It could obstruct people's views. And so we started it as a, you know, a small special ticket offer that was going to be available to only a select amount of fans, and have them in a certain section. You know, that will be like the designated section. But after we announced it in April, the fan response was so tremendous and it just kind of went viral, right? Mm-hmm. And it seemed like everyone wanted to be a part of this. And so we flipped it to an all-fan giveaway. So anyone who comes to the ballpark on Tuesday, August 11th, will get a White Sox Pope hat.
0: I heard it started at 10,000, but now you're thinking 40,000. Do you think the Holy Father will eventually attend a game at Wright Field?
1: I hope so. He has before, mm-hmm. right? He was here during the 2005 World Series run. I have no idea, though. That's way above my pay grade. I would hope that when he does make a visit to the States, that he does come back to the ballpark. I think it would be really cool. You know, there's murals up around Bridgeport now. Bridgeport's the town that the ballpark's in. We've got some cool mementos inside the ballpark that fans can come see when they come here.
0: A nice way to pay homage from a sports perspective. So if the Pope is listening, what would you like to say to him?
1: Say a prayer for us in October. I hope we make the playoffs. The team's playing well. We're in first place, and you know, it seems like he's watching and keeping tabs with the team. And it's been a really, really fun year for the organization, for White Sox fans. I think that just there seems like there's a little magic happening on the South Side right now, and it's fun to see. You know, fans like to comment. You know, we got the Pope on our side, right? Like, we have the most famous fan in the entire world, and so I just. You know, my message for him is just keep an eye out for the Southsiders.
0: The most famous fan in the world. Very true. Mike Downey, thank you so much.
1: Thank you very much. I appreciate it.
0: And we have a sneak peek of that limited edition Pope hat that all of the fans will be getting tomorrow night, and it's being called the best giveaway in sports. We thank you for watching tonight. Remember, you can follow us on social media, Facebook, X, YouTube, and Instagram at EWTN News Nightly. I'm Veronica Dudo. Good night, and God bless.
2: Mother of mercy and love, Blessed Virgin Mary, I am a poor and unworthy sinner, and I turn to you in confidence and love. 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
4: Hello, everyone, and welcome to Women of Grace. I'm Johnette Williams. It's another You Ask, We Answer episode, and today we'll take a look and offer some insight about questions you've asked concerning our Catholic faith and living it in the everyday experience of life. We'll explore why the Church teaches what she does about these issues and discover how those teachings are gifts, not burdens, that help us grow in our friendship with our Lord Jesus Christ and with one another. We've got lots to cover today, so let's get started.

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That number is 205-795-5773. And still more are sent to me directly by email at my address, womenofgrace@ewtn.com. I invite you to use any one of these ways to get your question to me, and we'll discuss it both on our radio program and in one of our upcoming You Ask, We Answer episodes. You know, one thing that I've learned about our Catholic faith is that it's not merely theological or theoretical, but rather when we receive every teaching of the Church with openness and docility of heart, it can ultimately lead us to a deeper relationship with Jesus Christ and with one another, not to mention the peace and joy it brings us interiorly. Hopefully, some of the questions and answers today will do just that for you. So let's go to our first question. It comes from John. This is what he writes. Can you explain the importance of godparents? Does it matter who I choose? This is really a great question, John. Thanks for asking it. I'm guessing there's a lot of new parents wondering the same thing. So first, who are we considering to be the godparents for our children and why? There's a tendency to view our choice just through the lens of bestowing an honor on someone we love or have a high regard for, or fearing that if we don't choose a certain person, his or her feelings might be hurt. And I can understand that, but the Church asks us to look much deeper. A godparent isn't simply an honorary title. The role of a godparent is profoundly spiritual. At baptism, parents ask the Church to welcome their child into the family of God. The godparent stands alongside the parents as a witness to that commitment and promises to assist them in helping the child grow into a faithful disciple of Jesus Christ. In other words, the godparent shares in the child's spiritual formation. That's why the Church requires that a godparent be a fully initiated Catholic, someone who has received baptism, confirmation, and Holy Eucharist. They require that that person be at least 16 years of age, and that that person is living a life consistent with the Catholic faith. Now understand, the Church isn't being exclusive or shunning those who aren't Catholic or those who have not received all three sacraments of initiation. No. But she recognizes that you cannot hand on what you yourself are not striving to live. Think about that for a moment. Makes great sense, doesn't it? Let's put it into the context of some everyday experiences. If you wanted your child to become an accomplished musician, you would seek out someone who loves music, practices it, understands it, and demonstrates a proficiency in it, right? If you wanted your child to become fluent in another language, you'd choose someone who speaks it well, that speak it correctly and with good diction. If you wanted your child to become good at a sport, you'd seek the best teacher, the best coach or trainer. Well then, shouldn't the same consideration apply even more to the person who will influence the spiritual well-being of your child? A godparent should be someone whose life says, come with me and let's follow Jesus together. That doesn't mean the person has to be perfect. None of us is perfect after all, right? But he or she should be sincerely striving for holiness. He or she should be participating in the sacramental life of the Church and also willing and able to encourage your child throughout the years. Sometimes that encouragement comes through conversations, sometimes through prayer, sometimes by the simple witness of a faithful Catholic life. I've spoken with many adults, including myself, who still treasure birthday cards from a godparent containing a handwritten prayer or a favorite scripture verse or a reminder that they were remembered at Mass. Those little gestures often become lasting memories of God's love. I loved my Aunt Kathleen. She was my godmother,
and what a beautiful woman and beautiful soul Aunt Kate was. We remember our godparents. So, to answer your question, John, yes, it matters very much whom you choose. Rather than asking who would appreciate being asked, it might be better for you to ask who will help my child become a saint. That question changes everything. Now, all that being said, John, I found something helpful on the website of Holy Cross Catholic Parish in South Bend, Indiana. And basically, it's a Q&A that are common questions people ask about selecting godparents. I'm going to read it through. And listen, friends, I want to see if it clears some things up for you. The first question is this: what are the requirements to be a godparent? The answer: a godparent should be a confirmed Catholic Christian who is at least 16 years of age, and who faithfully practices and believes in the Catholic faith as a participating member of a parish community. Makes sense. The next question asks this: how many godparents should there be? The church law only requires you to have one godparent. Did you know that? However, it has been traditional to have two godparents. Number three: what gender should the godparent be? This is an interesting answer. If you choose only one godparent, you are free to choose a male or a female. However, if you wish to have two godparents for your child, there must be one male and one female. And that's most typically what we see when we go to a baptism. Question four is this: can a non-Catholic serve as a godparent? This is important to understand. A baptized non-Catholic may serve as an official witness to the baptism only if there is a proper Catholic sponsor who fully meets all requirements of a godparent. So you understand that, of course, right? If you have somebody as a godparent who is not Catholic, they must be baptized, and they can only really be a witness. The non-Catholic who is selected as a witness should be an active and participating member of his or her church community. And during the baptism, a non-Catholic witness may perform all the parts of the ceremony that a godparent performs. His or her name will be entered into the sacrament record book as an official witness, but not as a godparent. Now, their name will be there, though, with the name of the godparent, the Catholic who meets all of the requirements that we've outlined thus far. The next

question asks, what is the difference between a godparent and a witness? Canon or church law describes a witness as this. This is a direct quote. A baptized person who belongs to a non-Catholic ecclesial community. A godparent is a confirmed practicing Catholic in good standing with the Catholic Church. Question six queries this. Can someone serve as godparent by proxy, standing in, for example, if the godparent is unable to participate in the baptism ceremony? Here's the answer for that one. If a godparent cannot attend the baptism ceremony, a proxy can stand in the place of the missing godparent. The name of that person will be entered as a proxy in the sacramental record book, along with the name of the missing godparent. And finally, one I never really thought about, can the same godparents have responsibility for more than one child in the same family? And I was interested to discover that the answer to that is yes, as long as they take seriously their responsibility and intention to help the children grow in faith. I thought that was quite a good article for parents, so I recommend you go out there and check it out. And it's right there online for you at the website of Holy Cross Parish in South Bend, Indiana. You know, selecting a godparent for our children, our child, is very, very serious business. One that we don't take lightly, one that we should pray about, one that we should discern about, and certainly one that both parents should agree on. So here's a next question for us, and this one comes from Jim, and he asks this. Why is it important that we attend Mass every Sunday? I have to stop there for a minute. It's a good question, and there are so many Catholics that do not understand the answer. He says this, I pray every day and feel like I have a personal relationship with God. Do we need to go to Mass just to fulfill an obligation or to get our batteries recharged? Is it a sin if I don't go? You know, I just have to remember and remind you too that we've gone through a difficult time within our church. We're coming back. But we went through a period of time where catechesis was very weak. It followed the Second Vatican Council. And because of the weak catechesis that people received, they were not well formed. So where this never would have been a question in a prior time, this is a very important question today. And so I'm glad, Jim, that you asked it. And it's really at the heart of our Catholic faith. So let's explore the answer to the question together. First, let me say how grateful I am to hear that you pray every day and desire a personal relationship with God. That is so wonderful. Daily prayer is essential to the Christian life. It's essential for our life in Christ. But here's the important point. Our personal relationship with Jesus and our participation in the Mass are not alternatives. They belong together. Just think about it this way. Imagine a husband saying to his wife, you know, I love you so much, and that's enough for me. So it's not really important that we spend time together anymore. I can tell you something, that would not go down well in my house. It doesn't even make sense, does it? Now, what do you think the wife would have to say about that? What would you say about that? It's a totally untenable situation, right? No way that could be healthy for a relationship. How could the relationship grow? It couldn't, right? Listen, love, all love always seeks communion. It always seeks communion, which literally means with union or oneness. Every relationship, including our relationship with Jesus, thrives by way of it. The Mass is not ancillary to our faith. It's central to our faith. It's where we come to be united to Jesus Christ. That's what the Mass is truly all about. And when we come back, we're going to pick up right there on this question because there's far more to say about it. But just think it through. How well do you open your heart to the beauty and the wonder of the holy sacrifice of the Mass? I hope you're sitting there saying, gee, Johnette, I open it up 100%.
We're going to be right back. Stay with us.

The United States Supreme Court, the highest court in the land, currently has 6 Catholics out of the 9 justices, including its Chief Justice, John Roberts. This would have been unimaginable at the founding of the country when Catholics faced ongoing hostility and significant political and social barriers. Over time, that began to change. A turning point came in 1835 when President Andrew Jackson nominated his friend, Roger Brooke Taney, to the Supreme Court. Owing to the bitter politics of the era, Taney's nomination was delayed for so long that Chief Justice John Marshall actually died, and Jackson named his friend to that post. The first Catholic appointed to the United States Supreme Court was thus also the first Catholic Chief Justice. In that role, Taney was best known for the infamous 1857 Dred Scott decision regarding slavery that helped set the stage for the bloody Civil War. From the time of Taney's death in 1864, there were no Catholics on the High Court until Edward Douglas White was appointed an Associate Justice in 1894 by Grover Cleveland. In 1910, he was appointed Chief Justice and authored several hundred opinions. Catholic justices have been nominated on fairly irregular basis ever since. In all, 15 Catholics have served on the highest court out of a total of 116 justices.

Welcome back, friends. It's a beautiful day here on the set of Women of Grace. It's one of our You Ask, We Answer days, and we're taking your questions that have come into us. And there's a variety of ways you can get a question to us. Let me just share some of them. You certainly can call us on our listener comment line. It's 205-795-5773. If you leave a message for us there, we're gonna get that, and either on our radio program or this television program, these kinds of episodes, will answer it. And let me tell you, you'll probably hear it at both. So we invite you to use that number. You can email me. My email address here at the network is womenofgrace@ewtn.com. Easy, easy, breezy. So we invite you to use those two options, and of course we're always available to you to be able to answer these questions on our program, both television and radio. So we're answering a question that Jim sent in, and you know, Jim's question is a really good one, and he's asking about the Holy Sacrifice of the Mass, and he's asking if it's obligatory for us to go on Sundays, and do we go there because we're obligated to go there? He wanted to know, do we go there to get our batteries recharged? Oh dear. And then he also asked, I have a personal relationship with our Lord Jesus Christ and I pray every day. Isn't that good enough? Is basically where I think he was kind of headed with that. And listen, as I shared, you know, John, I appreciate your angst. I really do. And I appreciate the question. And I was mentioning that we went through this fallow period in the church where catechesis was very, very weak. And really and truly a couple of generations have gone through that process. I do believe it's coming back, but we're talking about, you know, close to 60 years worth of catechesis that just wasn't really up to snuff. So when I was a child and I grew up with the Baltimore Catechism, and I was taught by sisters, religious sisters, for 8 years, and then again on into my high school years. So we were very well catechized, and we would have had the answers to those questions as children, but not today. And that's not your fault. No, that's the fault of the weak catechesis that we went through. So it's really a good grace of God, a beautiful grace of God, that this is turning a corner now, and we're getting back to really solid catechesis. But I do want to recommend something to you. I've got a book on my lap here, and it's my book. It's Experience, Grace, and Abundance, 10 Strategies for Your Spiritual Life. It's not a catechetical book per se, but it does answer a lot of questions for you about the faith. It helps us to look at our everyday experiences and circumstances through the lens of our faith. So I want to get back to your answer. I answered half of it before the break. Here we are. And now we're into the Mass. And I mean, you know, so we're talking about the Holy Sacrifice of the Mass. We're talking about, this is the place where we come in union, communion. We come in union with our Lord Jesus Christ. So what is the Mass? The Mass is the representation of Christ's one sacrifice on Calvary made sacramentally present for us. I want to pause here for a minute. I want to pause here. You know, when we see or hear the word representation, we think like reenactment, you know, or a nostalgic memory of something that happened in the past. It is not that. No, no, no, no. Jesus was a Jew, and he had a Jewish understanding of what memory in this context means, what remembrance in this context means. And it's important for us to understand that. So, you know, when he is instituting the Blessed Sacrament at the Last Supper, and he says, do this in remembrance of me. It's through the Jewish understanding of that word. Now, the word is zochar. Zochar, yes, Z-O-C-H-A-R. It's throaty back there with that C-H sound. But all of that being said, what does it mean? It means to make the past present again. The idea of the Passover meal was that happened in the past, but here's the news. It doesn't stay in the past. It's caught up in the eternal moment of God, and it is given again. It's happening again through that Passover meal, which is what Jesus was celebrating. But now what he's doing at this moment, it is so good. What he's doing at that moment that the sacrament is instituted is he's fulfilling what the Passover meal was about. So the Last Supper, our holy sacrifice of the Mass, is the fulfillment of what the Jews were about in the Old Testament, as we read about in Exodus. Now, I just have to say this. This is important to understand. They slayed a lamb, right? They were told to take the blood of the lamb and to put it on the lintels of the house for protection from the angel of death that was going to pass by, right?
Jesus is that lamb. He's the fulfillment of that lamb. And it's not the blood of a little lamb that's being spread on the lintel of ourselves. No, it's the blood of Christ. And it's this whole sacrifice that gives us the blood of Christ, Calvary, that moment that the Eucharistic moment that's happening during the holy sacrifice of the Mass. It's what happened in the past, happening again, right on our altar. This is so exciting. I mean, I could jump up off of this couch and dash around the studio. I'm so excited. Jesus is not being sacrificed again. Rather, the Mass draws us into his once-for-all sacrifice and unites us with him as he offers himself to the Father. Can you imagine such a thing? This is the gift of the Mass. Obligation, yeah, the church says we need to go to Mass every Sunday. For the benefit of the church? No, for our benefit. And shouldn't we want to? We should go every day. This is remarkable. This is like, you know, we can't even comprehend the mystery of it. And yet it's our mystery by way of our baptism. This is the inheritance that Jesus talks about. This is it. Private prayer is beautiful and necessary. But let me tell you this about private prayer. Private prayer really flows from the holy sacrifice of the Mass. That's what the church teaches. So it can't replace the Mass. It's not equal to God giving himself to us in the Eucharist. There's nothing like that. You know, and sometimes people ask whether attending Mass is simply about fulfilling that obligation. And I prefer to think of it in the language Holy Mother Church gives us when she talks about the relationship between Jesus and the church. What language does she use? She uses nuptial language. Oh my goodness. You have to think about this. Just sit with this. Let this invigorate you interiorly. Let it set you on fire. I mean, it's just so beautiful. The Mass is our fiat to Jesus' invitation to be one with him. We go to Mass and it's a yes, Lord. I want to be one with you. It's actually our I do to the Lord, like in the marriage covenant. How beautiful is that? Then he literally gives himself to us. We take him into our body, right? We receive his body, his blood, his soul, his divinity. The consummating act of his fiat to you and me.

There are no words. There are just absolutely no words that could ever express this profound mystery and this absolutely phenomenal gift.

union with the Son of God by the will of the Father, through the action of the Holy Spirit. How can that not be transforming? What could be better? And through this action of total self-surrender in the context of the representation of the ultimate act of self-donation, we are made new. Through Him, with Him, and in Him, as the final words of the Eucharistic prayer proclaim when the priest holds up the body and blood of Jesus for all to see, we become a new creation. Finally, you asked whether it is a sin to miss Mass. First, my question would be this: why on earth would we want to miss Mass? Why would we want to miss out on the most important moment of our love story with God? Why would we miss our own wedding to stay home and watch TV or sleep in or go to breakfast? The Church does teach that deliberately missing Mass is a sin. Really, it is a sin against God because He deserves our worship, but it's a sin against ourselves, not receiving the one that we desire. Of course, the Church says if there's a serious reason and you cannot go, then that's another situation. Friends, we have to leave it here. There's so much more to say about this, and I would just love to, but I gotta go because we're running out of time. But let me tell you this, our Lord always has time for you. And He's there in the tabernacle of our church. He wants to give Himself to you. Just say yes to Him. Give fiat. Know that He loves you. Know that there's no sin that's greater than His mercy. If you haven't been to the sacrament of reconciliation, get yourself there and then run to the church and spend time with Him. Let me recommend once again my book to you, Experience Grace in Abundance, 10 Strategies for Your Spiritual Life, available for you at EWTN's Religious Catalog. Just go out there, get a copy for yourself, buy one for somebody else that you love. You can do a study on the book. There's questions at the end of each chapter, and it would be a great study for you to do together with friends. Until we're together again, enjoy the Holy Sacrifice of the Mass. We'll be back. May God richly bless you. Bye-bye.

Hello, I'm Kevin Dunn, and today on Faith Matters, restoring a culture of life in the world. Did you know that one of the top reasons why people ask for euthanasia or assisted suicide is that they fear becoming a burden? I remember a time when my father was battling colon cancer. I would often drive him to his oncology appointments or sit with him before surgery. One day he turned to me and said that he felt like he was becoming such a burden to the family. Although I knew my father would never consider euthanasia, I assured him right then and there that he would never become a burden. That these times I'm spending with him are some of the most precious times I ever had. Talking together, praying together, laughing together, yes, crying together. And God be praised, Dad has made it into his 90s. He kept the faith and a good sense of humor, as he always encourages us kids to do. Jesus said, "My yoke is easy and my burden is light." When we reach out to those in love, to those around us, we can become prophets of hope, the face of Christ to those around us, and restore a culture of life in this world. May God bless you all.

0: 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Well, you're at home with Jim and Joy, and you are an important part of our EWTN family, and we are so very delighted that you've welcomed us into your home. You know, we would love to hear from you, so send us an email with a question or a comment to jimandjoy@ewtn.com, and remember to check us out on Facebook. Well, 105 years ago, on August 11th, a Catholic priest sat in the swing of his rectory front porch before a KKK-affiliated minister shot and killed him. And that priest was Father James E. Coyle of St. Paul's Cathedral in Birmingham, Alabama. And on this anniversary of his death, we wanted to reflect and celebrate the life of this martyr to duty, and how he not only affected our lives personally in coming back to the Catholic faith, but his legacy for Catholicism in the South. So the theme for today's show is this: celebrating the life of Father James E. Coyle. And to learn more about Father Coyle, you could go straight out to his website, fathercoyle.org. And we're excited today to talk about it and to bring it to your attention so that you know there'll be a mass tomorrow at 10 o'clock that EWTN will bring in coverage at our cathedral. And Bishop Rako will be leading that mass. And it's where Father Coyle served, lived, and died. And it's really a beautiful, beautiful story.
1: There'll be a documentary on the life and legacy of Father Coyle at 9:30 Central Time tomorrow, and then the Mass at 10. You'll want to watch both the documentary, learn more about Father Coyle, and then the actual Mass itself in the beautiful sanctuary, Cathedral of St. Paul, where Father ministered, performed his last act there at the altar, marrying a couple who people believed was a mixed couple, and they actually weren't. And he was assassinated right after that, saying his prayers outside on the rectory porch. So much more about that.
0: That's right. 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

0: The Solemnity of the Assumption, when we honor the Virgin Mary raised to heaven by God's grace. Celebrate this holy day in a special way as EWTN takes you to the Shrine of Our Lady of Lourdes in France, where the Blessed Mother has revealed herself to the faithful and healed so many wounds. The International Mass on the Feast of the Assumption, here on the Global Catholic Network, EWTN.
1: Welcome to Catholic Blitz. Father Gergilio, you're on the red hot seat.
2: I can feel it.
1: Are you ready for your question?
2: Okay, go for it.
1: Why is the church against contraception? You got 1 minute. Explain.
2: Wow. The church is against contraception because, as you rightly pointed out in a previous episode, Pope Paul VI in Humanae Vitae tells us that conjugal love between a husband and wife must always have two objectives, the unitive and procreative, love and life. And just like in vitro fertilization, you're separating, so too contraception. You're separating the procreative from the unitive. And the only thing that you're allowed to do is use the natural means, natural family planning, because it's not artificial and it's using something that's already been built into nature. Artificially preventing conception is just as immoral as artificially causing fertilization. And that's the end of that story.
1: Wow, 13 seconds to spare. Okay. Thank you. Until we see you in the next episode of Catholic Blitz.
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4: 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And we have a documentary that we're going to show. 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And you can watch the Father James E. Coyle Life and Legacy documentary that's going to air at 9:30 tomorrow Central Time, which will then be followed by the beautiful mass at the cathedral led by our very own Bishop Reka. 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
6: I discovered Father Coyle when I first moved to Birmingham, Alabama. This Catholic priest had been assassinated for performing what they thought was an interracial marriage.
7: The killing took place in broad daylight in front of a street full of witnesses.
6: It's like one of the trials of the century to see if a man would be prosecuted for killing a Catholic priest in the Deep South. And the answer was, yeah, they would get away with it.
8: If you go into the jury room and throw out the evidence, you will have all the narrow-minded, redneck people come out and pat you on the back. But for the remainder of your lives, you will have your conscience to prick and sting you.
6: Father Coyle knew what he believed. Father Coyle lived what he believed. And Father Coyle laid his life down.
5: So very powerful. Please do watch that. EWTN will air that 9:30 again tomorrow, mass at 10. If you're in the greater Birmingham area, Montgomery, Huntsville, wherever you might be, please come to the mass if you're available to do that at 10 o'clock. It'll be absolutely beautiful. Bishop Rake is a wonderful, you know, preacher and celebrant, and he really has a great love for Father Coyle and calls him a martyr. So Father Coyle played a great, you know, role in our lives. I was a lapsed Catholic and Episcopal priest for 22 years, felt the drawing back to the church. I had heard about Father Coyle being assassinated in 1921. He ministered at the St. Paul's Church. It wasn't the cathedral at that point. There was just one diocese, the Archdiocese of Mobile. I visited his grave and I just introduced myself, Father Coyle. I heard about you, the great man of God that you were. I understand how your life ended, that you didn't just die, you were assassinated, you were killed. for reaching out to all people, for being the face of the Catholic Church, for performing this wedding between a dark-skinned Puerto Rican Catholic and a convert girl from Methodism, and that was the straw that broke the camel's back. And so I prayed there, and then I looked down at his headstone, and I didn't realize I was in a Catholic burial area. So there were about 50, 60 or more priests. There were 50, 60 or more sisters. There were three bishops, and I went to every grave and introduced myself. I'm Jim Pinto. I used to be Catholic. I'm an Episcopal priest. Should I come back to the church? Amazing things happened in my life. You see the beautiful Celtic cross there in Elmwood Cemetery. And amazing things happened in my life, and I felt

drawn to leave my parish for 22 years, the Episcopal Church, and to come back home, to revert to the Catholic faith. So that was, I then went to the St. Paul's, and Father Donahoe was the priest there, and I told him what had happened in my life. I said, look, you know, I went to Father Coyle's grave, I prayed, and I want you to know Father Coyle's alive. And so Donahoe said, you know, I used to be an Episcopal priest as well. He says, and I'm the pastor here. He says, I know Coyle's alive. It's like he's all over the place. And so we're sharing with him and just kind of saying, you know, well, why don't people know him? You know, Hugo Black was the attorney that defended Edwin Stevenson, the minister who shot him dead in cold blood. And there's a Hugo Black building because Hugo Black became a senator, you see it from Birmingham, and then became a Supreme Court justice, and everybody knows Hugo Black. But nobody knew where Father Coyle was or the story of Father Coyle. And we started a website on Father Coyle, I mean, probably about 27 years ago when I came back. And things really started happening from there in this going forth. And then EWTN aired our documentary. And people all over the world, and I want to say a special thanksgiving to all the people there in Ireland who keep his memory alive, who gather tomorrow on the day of his death, of his martyrdom. And they love him, Sheila Killian, his grandniece. There and all the clan, back the true clan, not the KKK clan, the Irish clan that's there. And so, yeah, he's just an amazing, amazing man. He was ordained, let's see, he was born 1873, ordained to the priesthood 1896, died for the faith. So he was ordained at age 23 in St. John Lateran, St. John Lateran, and he was ordained by a cardinal. And then he quickly, you know, came over here at the end of the 1800s and started ministering to Mobile planting churches, McGill Institute for boys. He was director there, great educator. His parents were educators. And then Father O'Reilly, who is the pastor of St. Paul's Cathedral, was kind of reviewing the reserve troops in Birmingham, and he got thrown from his horse and broke his neck. The pastor who started St. Vincent's Hospital and so many things, home for children that you know, needed care. And so then Father Coyle was called to go up to St. Paul's, and he was very young. I got the letter between him and the bishop where he's saying, you know, I'm so young. Father Coyle was an awesome man. I don't know if I could really do this, you know, but nobody will try harder than I will try. So he went up there, 1904 to 1921, and things were pretty good overall until about 1915. And then this anti-Catholic bigotry really rose up very strongly. I think it came from Florida, where they learned you can win elections by going anti-Catholic. They brought it up to Alabama. They wanted to go to other places and really focus upon the Catholic Church as dangerous. So it wasn't just a theological discussion anymore, what you believe about Mary, what you believe about the Eucharist, what you believe. It was like you know, we know you're kidnapping women, and they're being held at convents. They passed a law in Alabama that said you don't need any warrant to go into any Catholic church, any convent, any whatever, because we believe that they're taking women. It was like crazy. They said that Father Coyle was the chaplain of the Knights of Columbus and that you're stockpiling weapons. You know, you're militant. They were saying things like that the Pope was going to move to America. And it's just inflaming so much stuff. And Father Coyle, for years, you know, was the face of Catholicism in the city of Birmingham, and in the diocese itself. And so there was an animus against the Catholic Church and an animus against Father Coyle, and his face was the face of Catholicism. He was very articulate, very well educated, came from a very educated family, came from a family that was oppressed because there was English rule. His kin believed Ireland should be Irish and under its own rule. They had homes that were taken over, the people arrested, and so on there. But Father Coyle channeled his belief and idea of freedom into the priesthood and then came to Alabama and started ministering to all people. Melkites, Maronites who had no place to worship, he took them in, African-American people starting the first school. So he had this whole thing of the sanctity of human life. And this is 1904 to 1921 that he's doing this. But for years, Father Coyle's life was under threat. So at some point, you know, in about 1920 or so, he was assassinated, 21, maybe before then, the bishop called him down and said, I want you to see the FBI records that I have. They want to kill you. And they're threatening to burn the church down. And you just need to be aware of this. Because Father Coyle was very articulate. There were about seven newspapers in Birmingham. He was in all the papers.

0: papers. He challenged people to debates about the Catholic Church. You share what you're sharing about the church. I'll share what the church is really all about. And if you win the argument, I'll pay you X amount of dollars and for Christmas. I'll give you a gift. He was like that. Mm-hmm. And the bishop says, you got to back off some because this is the deal. They want to kill you. And so this went on before the wedding of Pedro Guzman and Ruth Stevenson, this girl who was drawn to the Catholic faith. There's a little girl at age 12 who spoke to Father Coyle about the faith. And the father said at that point when she was 12 years old, you go back there, there was a threat to kill him and maybe burn the church. He was a Klansman, a lot of Klans friends, hundreds, thousands. The Klan was very, very strong. And finally she converted and married this dark-skinned Puerto Rican guy. The Klan considered him to be black. It was illegal, but it wasn't. He was, you know, Puerto Rican. And the father comes up after doing the mass and takes out his weapon and shoots three times point blank at Father Coyle, who's sitting on the porch reading his breviary. He would always read his breviary on the porch. I call him the patron of the porch. And he would talk with people if they needed to share. And he shot him dead. Coyle was invited to do the wedding that day. Somebody else was supposed to do it in Bessemer, Alabama. And he was eating with a bunch of clergy, and he says, I'm going to do this wedding of Pedro Guzman and Stevenson's daughter. I'm probably going to be killed today. Mm. And lo and behold, he was killed.
1: Yes.
0: Go ahead.
1: Well, he was just a bold witness for Catholicism, for the truth. And, I mean, and the impact, obviously, you could tell my beloved's passion for Father Coyle. It was a game changer in our spiritual journey. You know, Jim went to the cemetery in his clerical collar. He went to the Alpha Supply gift store where he had a card. There was a card on the counter as he was checking out, and he was reading about it, learning about it. And God had him on this spiritual track and journey. And then he went to the cemetery. When he came home that day, you know, we're still in the Episcopal Church. I'm still very happy. I am not on a journey to the Catholic Church. And you told me that story, and I was like, what? Like, what does that mean? What is happening? What is God doing? But it was like the beginning of a grace beginning to fall upon us and open our hearts and say, I have more for the two of you. Yeah. Don't limit me.
0: I'm just hoping that this wet your whistle to come to the Mass if you're in the area. Come to St. Paul's Cathedral, the Cathedral of St. Paul, at 10 a.m. for the Mass. 9:30 will be the documentary. And pray that the canonization of Father Coyle, we're gathering information on Coyle. It hasn't started formally. It's way past time for us to move forward. So pray about that. Ask Father Coyle's prayers for you, for your family, especially those who've wandered away from the church, that they would come back home to the faith. So we're going to stop at this point. There's plenty more to come. Please don't go away.

0: majestic Queen of Heaven and Mistress of the Angels. You receive from God the power and command to crush the head of Satan. Therefore, we humbly beg of you, send forth the legions of heaven, that under your command they may seek out all evil spirits, engage them everywhere in battle, curb their pride, and hurl them back into the pit of hell. Who is like unto God? With firm confidence, we present ourselves before you, our most loving Mother, afflicted and troubled as we are, and we beg you to let us understand the love you have for us by granting this petition, if it be according to the will of God and profitable for our salvation. Good and tender Mother, you shall ever be our hope and the object of our love. Mother of God, send forth the holy angels to defend us and drive far from us the cruel foe. Holy angels and archangels, defend and keep us. Amen.
1: What influences do you follow?
2: Mine's on TikTok.
1: Me is Facebook.
3: Mine is on EWTN.
1: Huh?
2: You're kidding.
1: EWTN? Who can that be?
2: Yeah, explain.
3: Jesus Christ, of course. The greatest influencer of all time. 2,000 years and still going strong.
1: Wow. Never thought of it that way.
2: Yeah. Makes you think.
3: Who is your influencer?

0: Welcome back. Well, now we're going to go to Joan Lewis to hear her latest report on the current events of our wonderful Pope Leo. Joan, what do you have for us today?
1: Well, greetings from the Eternal City. And I have to say, the word eternal lately seems to be referring to the never-ending heat wave. I mean, we are in our fourth big scorcher of the summer. But you know what? That scorching heat does not seem to deter tourists. They are all over Rome looking at the monuments of the Eternal City. They're visiting Vatican City, of course, often standing in long lines to get into the Basilica and to get into the Vatican museums. Now, yesterday, Sunday, of course, they were in St. Peter's Square to recite the Angelus with the Holy Father. And then going back to Wednesday, the St. Peter's Basilica was filled almost to overflowing. Because of the people having to moving the Wednesday audience event inside simply because of the enormous temperatures, the hot temperatures outside. Now, back to yesterday, of course, at the Angelus, the Holy Father greeted the people from the window of his study in the Apostolic Palace, and he reflected on the day's gospel. And this is, of course, the story of where he said Jesus is in a boat on the sea in the middle of a storm and he's walking on water. And he actually intended this walking on water to calm the disciples, but it had just the opposite effect with them. They were even more afraid. And so Jesus said to them, "Don't worry, it is I, you need not be afraid." And so Leo said that the Pope said that Christ's presence, his physical presence, changes everything. He said Peter even manages to take a few steps, then he becomes afraid, then he falls in the water, and of course Jesus saves him. And he said, this gospel passage, said Leo, indicates the need not to be afraid and to never take our eyes off of Jesus. Importantly, this episode, said Pope Leo, this elicited a profession of faith from the apostles. They said to him, truly, you are the Son of God. So he said the disciples thus experienced the peace of Christ reaching them, even in the middle of raging waters. Now, I want to go back to something kind of important, and that is to say, I want to go back to Thursday, the August 6th, the Feast of the Transfiguration. I'm sure you remember that the Holy Father was in Assisi that day. He was at the Santa Maria degli Angeli with all the thousands of young people who'd come from all over Europe for the Go Franciscan Youth Festival. But also in Assisi on Thursday was Cardinal Pier Battista Pizzaballa. Now, he's the Latin Patriarch of Jerusalem, and he was there not only for the Pope's pastoral visit, but to inaugurate the Global House of Friendship and Hope. This is an institution created by the Elijah Interfaith Fund. And the Cardinal had an interview with Vatican News, who asked him about any signs of peace in the Middle East, and he said yes. He said, hope remains because there are so many people who continue to put themselves on the line in Gaza, the West Bank, and Israel. People who still choose to get involved, to build encounters, to defend others. And this is interesting. He said, there are still antibodies within that society that prevent the whole body from being overcome by this virus of violence. So on those amazing words of hope, time's up. Back to you.
2: Joan, thanks so much for another wonderful support. May things cool down for you and everyone there in Rome. I wanted to share just a little bit here. Regarding some words that were spoken about Father Coyle from his bishop shortly after his death. He said, Father Coyle was a martyr to duty. He married a couple. The man was Catholic by birth. The woman was taken into the Catholic faith several months ago. The marriage ceremony was performed before God's altar. And then Father Coyle was shot down with no one to defend him. Mm.

Father Coyle's written over 100 poems, and we have them in a book that was published in 1922. This is one of his words. It's entitled In Te Spa Ravi, which means in you I trust. Lord, thou hast guided me. O thou that ever at my side was near, preserve and guard and keep me now. And trusting thee, what shall I fear? What shall I fear? When days are drearer, and drearer some days must be, if, Lord, with all my heart and soul, I can still hope in thee. Father Coyle's last recorded words in his pulpit notes. He has 18 volumes of writings. The last words he said were these. Give. Give until it hurts. Then, only then, is there sacrifice. He gave it all. He emulated Christ unto death, knowing that his life could be taken at any point. He never ran away from it. He walked in the way of the Savior. May we do likewise. Mm. Be sure to join us on Wednesday. We'll have some wonderful shows at that point. So just tune in once again. You're an important part of this EWTN family. You're never alone, and you're always at home with Jim. Enjoy. Bye now.

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Next time, we'll welcome Amy McEntee, a former member of the Church of the Brethren, to share what led her home to the Catholic Church. Share the journey next time on EWTN's The Journey Home.

In 1908, Pope St. Pius X issued a decree that received very little fanfare, but that marked an immense change in the life of the church in America. Called Sapienti Concilio, the Apostolic Constitution removed several countries from the jurisdiction of the Congregation of the Propaganda Fide that had oversight over all of the mission churches. The church in the United States was included and was now free from the direct oversight of Rome. There was good reason for the decree. In 1820, there had been around 195,000 Catholics in the U.S. By 1910, there were more than 16 million. While anti-Catholicism was still very real, the church was enthusiastic, confident, and disciplined. That new excitement that Catholics had for the church was manifested in a host of ways, but none was more notable than what happened in June of 1926 at the 28th International Eucharistic Congress in Chicago. First, there was a parade along Michigan Avenue of nine cardinals who had just arrived in the city from New York. In the procession were Catholics from across the globe, including Chinese, Italians, Germans, and Africans. And then, 400,000 Americans, American Catholics, crowded into Soldier Field Stadium for a mass that included 12 cardinals, 57 archbishops, 257 bishops, 500 monsignors, thousands of priests and nuns, and a choir of 62,000 Catholic schoolchildren. It was the largest gathering of American Catholics until 1993, and it made very clear that Catholics were ready to make the leap into wider American life. In effect, the American church had grown up.

O God, who would have all his people to be saved and to come to the knowledge of the truth, send forth, we beseech you, laborers into your harvest, and grant them with all confidence to preach the word, that everywhere your gospel may be heard and glorified, and that all nations may know you, the one true God, and him whom you have sent, Jesus Christ, your Son, our Lord. Amen.

0: Bienvenue. Welcome to My Lord's Faith Journey. We're blessed to be here in beautiful Nevers, a few hours south of Paris. This is the place where Bernadette goes after the apparitions in Lourdes. We're here with a special friend of ours of 25 years over in the sanctuary at Lourdes, who's now here back at the former mother house where Bernadette came. So before we begin, Deacon and Sir Mariage, maybe we could start with a prayer, and then we're going to talk about Lourdes and how it is that Bernadette comes here.
1: Wonderful. Exciting. I'm happy to lead us in prayer as we begin. In the name of the Father, and of the Son, and of the Holy Spirit. Amen. Heavenly Father, we come to you this day with grateful hearts. We thank you, Lord, for bringing us to this holy place of Nevers. We ask that you send your Holy Spirit to be with us, to guide us, to open our hearts and our minds that we can continue to draw closer to you by learning more about Our Lady and about Saint Bernadette. And to help us with this, we ask for the intercession of our Blessed Mother as we pray. Hail Mary, full of grace, the Lord is with thee. Blessed art thou among women, and blessed is the fruit of thy womb, Jesus. Holy Mary, Mother of God, pray for us sinners, now and at the hour of our death. Amen. Our Lady of Lourdes, Saint Bernadette, in the name of the Father, and of the Son, and of the Holy Spirit. Amen.
0: Thank you, Deacon. So, Sir Mariage, you are a sister of Christian Instruction of Charity of Nevers. That's the same religious order as Bernadette.
2: Yes.
0: So you're a modern-day Bernadette for us here. And of course, Deacon, we know Sister because you were at the sanctuary for 25 years, of which we were there a little over 20 years, and we got to know you in the Acacia Notre-Dame. Mm-hmm. But some people watching may not be familiar with Lourdes. So we're going to talk a little bit about Lourdes and how Bernadette came here, and then we'll catch up from there and go on some exciting places around here in the convent that Bernadette, of course, was living her life to holiness. So in 1858, the Mother of God comes down from heaven. She appears to a little girl named Bernadette Soubirous in the grotto, which is a little cave on the side of the mountain in the beautiful Pyrenees. 18 times they have these heavenly visits, and some wondrous things happen. Miracles begin to happen, and also she tells Bernadette, gives us some things to do, like to pray. That's the heart of the message of Lourdes is prayer and penance. And procession, the beautiful processions that take place each day. We'll talk a little bit about those things. And of course, the church is prudent. She does a 4-year investigation into these apparitions. And the bishop concludes that the Mother of God did come down from heaven. She did appear to Bernadette Soubirous, and that he came under her title and who she is, the Immaculate Conception. And that Lourdes is a holy place that's worthy of pilgrimage. But we have to go back into the time of Bernadette. So Bernadette was 14 and newly 14. The apparitions are in February, her birthday's in January. She can't read and write like many of the children in France after the French Revolution. And she's just a simple mountain girl. She's bright and she's cheerful and she's a good girl, but she's not complicated. And it's for her to be the one who meets the Mother of God is probably a surprise to a lot of people. But it's in her simplicity and in her humility and in her inability to read and write that's how the church knows that she met the Mother of God, because Bernadette wouldn't know that title. She couldn't read it in French or in Latin. And Bernadette, in fact, didn't speak French like you. She spoke the local dialect, Bigourdan, which is different than French.
2: Different, very different.
0: Yes, and of course, the sisters eventually do teach her how to read and write. So did she learn to read and write in Lourdes or in Nevers?
2: In Lourdes. In Lourdes. She arrived in the hospice, now it's Hospital of Lourdes, and the congregation arrived in Lourdes in 1834, when the mayor of the city, asked for the sisters, because it's the time of Napoleon, and the Imperatrice Eugénie, they are going to the cure in the Cotteret, Luchon, and she looked in France, the hospice and the hospital for the child and the older persons and the homeless. And she asked and she wants the same hospital in Lourdes for the poor, for the child poor, children poor. So we arrived in 1834. So when Bernadette born, it's 10 years the sisters they are in Lourdes, 1844. And when Bernadette want doing his communion, first communion, she have a very desire to ask the first blessed sacrament and the first communion, but she don't stand the French. Or this time, the catechism, the catechesis, just in French. And she speak just only the Bigourdan, the patois in France, in patois. So the father, Peyramal, asked to the sisters if they can't opening the class and help Bernadette for to learn to French for reading the catechism and the Bible. It's possible. And the sister said, okay, no problem. So Bernadette returned to Bartres, because this time she's in Bartres for the in his nourrice, and she returned in Lourdes for doing for the catechism 6 months before the first communion, the third June 1858. Yes. And after the apparition, Many people they want to Bernadette and some relic,
0: souvenir,
2: relic,
0: a relic.
2: Yes, mm-hmm. Yes. And she said, "I am. It's not me. It's the lady. It's not me." So the another things the father Peyramal, the priest, asked to the sister if they can accueillir welcome Bernadette in his school, and she can stay here. And Bernadette she living here 8 years with the sisters, and she looked the sister where they are the job with the sick. In the school with the little girls, because they have the little girls in the first floor, and the second floor they have the school for the where the parents can paid. It's two floors different. And Bernadette looks this, and she said after, "I like the poor. I like the seer. I want to serve him. I see the sister of Nevers, his job, and I want to serve the sick and all everybody." Yes, in difficult.
0: So the
2: and
0: really
2: the vocation is born here, yes. in the hospice of Lourdes. It's very, very important. You have the chapel now, it's the oratoire, the hospice, where you have the where Bernadette is doing his first communion. It's very, it's a lovely place, yeah. Really, really. I think it's a place for the, everybody asked what I can do for God in my life, and for the vocation, and it's the place for the answering, on the supposer la question.
0: God answers our question.
2: Yes.
0: And I think for Bernadette, this is a difficult time, because like you said, people try to cut a piece of her skirt, so she has to mend it. They're pulling her hair as a souvenir. And she'd already gone through a difficult time during the apparitions, where she was questioned and threatened with jail. And she's very direct. She always gives the same answer. She's a good messenger of the message of Lourdes. And, you know, some interesting things about Bernadette. She doesn't add anything. You know, one of the sisters here had told me that it was a beautiful embroidery that Our Lady made, and Bernadette didn't add any stitches, and she didn't have to take any away. Mm-hmm. Everything was accurate and was beautifully done. And so she winds up with the sisters, and other religious orders come and try to recruit Bernadette. Mm-hmm. They try to invite her. One of them even measures her for the habit. And she says, oh, they all want this girl from Lourdes that's becoming famous, and that's not her desire. And so Bernadette says, I came with the sisters because they didn't ask me. She wasn't forced to. And she loves the sisters. So then the train tracks are laid in 1866, and Bernadette comes to Lourdes, from Lourdes to Nevers. And
2: three
0: she arrives
2: days,
0: here.
2: Travel 3 days.
0: Yes.
2: Three days. And this time, yes, because no train in Lourdes. So in first, with the horse and the car, the car. And after the train in Tarbes to Bordeaux. And Bordeaux, we have one community with a convent. And in, you know the, this is letter to the sisters of Lourdes after, and she explained, in the first time Bernadette, she's in trouble out of Lourdes, so she don't know nothing. And when she see the red fish in the square, in the water, she said, "Oh, I look this. It's new. She's very surprised for the small fish, and the children looks at this around it. It's a very nice. Bernadette is simple, very simple, and she has a life." Ordinaire, normal. I think she is in holy person for everybody, because she's his message is very simple, and God is love. God is love, and it's your our vocation. Each Christian, no.
1: About that vocation, if we could back up to the time just after the apparitions. Discernment of vocation is very important. Mm-hmm. How long did Bernadette consider or discern the vocation to serve God in this very special way? Was it immediate? Was she inspired, of course, by the sisters' assistance to her?
2: By the sisters, I think so, in the hospice, because when she arrived, she had 22 years, though she's a young girl, but she knows what she wants doing in life. So in the hospice with the sisters, I think it's the place of the discernment, yes.
1: So
2: yes.
1: She met the Mother of God when she was 14 years old, mm-hmm. but she doesn't arrive here until she's 22.
2: Yes.
1: So for 8 years, she's still in Lourdes and discerning yes. this vocation to serve God in this very special way. Okay. So then she says yes and to answer this call, and she arrives here. What happens when she arrives? Is she welcomed?
2: Yes, she's very, and everybody, they want to say the highs, they are to see the lady. And it's many people, they are going here after because they want to see the highs. Oh. On voulait voir les yeux qui avaient vu la Vierge.
0: Oh, yes. The eyes that saw the Virgin.
2: Yes.
0: They want
2: yeah.
0: to, yes. So like a mirror of the soul. Mm-hmm. And so Bernadette comes here into religious life, and we're going to visit some of the places that are yes. significant to her here. And there's so much here that we're going to have two different times that we're with you in an episode, a second episode. And even then, that doesn't begin to really look deep into her vocation and the holy life she lived, because Bernadette's a canonized saint. She's probably the most famous because she's incorrupted. We're going to have some extraordinary time with Bernadette that you're allowing us and the cameras to come, things that aren't usually done, because we want people to know and love Bernadette and understand better. So she's probably now very famous also for being incorrupt, but she's not a canonized saint because she met the Mother of God or because she's a religious sister, but because she lived a holy life of her vocation here. And so for that, we need to have a whole nother episode and series, but we're going to be looking at the different places of Bernadette here that help us to share in her life and her experience after the apparitions. Because as they say, to know Lourdes, you have to know Bernadette. So we're so grateful for the time that we're going to spend here in different places. We know Deacon has to be prepared for us to serve Mass, and then we're going to go out into the garden and go out into inside the convent walls and go some other places so that we can have a little bit of a taste, as they'd say in French, amuse-bouche, just a little taste of the places where Bernadette lived, where she went, where she walked, where she had her experiences here. So we're really grateful for this time together, and wonderful to all of us to be in this holy place and to take all of you with us. So can you imagine? I can't imagine. Did you enter this way like Bernadette?
2: Yes. I think so. In French, the name is the fronton, and Deus Caritas Est once said, God is love. And when Bernadette see this, when she arrived, I think so, it's the very emotion for him, for Bernadette and his sisters, because it's the symbol, the cross of God, or Jesus Christ, and around the couronne d'épines, the crown, yes. So it's very, it's comment dit, gravé dans la pierre, Deus Caritas Est. Very, very.
0: The gravity, the seriousness of
2: yes,
0: this,
2: in the stone.
0: She's coming from Lourdes, where she lived in the cachot and then in the hospice.
2: Very different.
0: She must feel like
2: a big house.
0: Yes. It has to be a little intimidating, I would think, for somebody who never lived in a house such as this.
2: So I think so. She's very, very emotional for Bernadette, because first time, this big house,
0: And you know, and today now we realize too that the sisters are generous to make this a place for pilgrims to come. They leave Lourdes and come here, or on their way to Lourdes, they can stop here. They can stay in this holy house. It's where Bernadette lived, where she lived her vocation, where she walked in these hallways, and you can eat here, and it's fabulous French food to be here and be in the spirit of Bernadette and spend time with her in the chapel. And in the evenings when it's closed, you have the quiet time by yourself. And there's something that unites you to Bernadette more. And if you really love Lourdes, then knowing Bernadette is the key. She's the key to knowing Lourdes. And I just think it's a beautiful way to be welcomed. God is love.
2: Thanks.
0: Thank you.
2: Thank you. Thank you.
0: So, sister, we would call this a novitiate in American English. And how do you say that here in France?
2: In French, it's the salle du noviciat here, where Bernadette arrived le lendemain de son arrivée, the 7th July, 1866. And she is here in costume of the Pyrenees, in this of the costume original, and with the mistress, the novice, she asked for speak the apparition for all the sisters they are here, because in this house, in this moment, we have 200 sisters. Here is the place of the novicia, and another part is for the sister with they have the profession qui ont fait les vœux, des sœurs qui ont fait les vœux. So 200 sisters, and in the city, in Varennes, we have another convent for the children. And every sisters are here for listen the apparition of Bernadette. And Bernadette, in this little, in, comment dire, some petite, small persons, and in this costume, she supply what she has seen in the grotto of Lourdes. It's a very nice moment. It's the first and the last moment in his life here in Nevers, in the mother house.
0: So the mother superior, but also the mother of the novices, so she's asked to speak this time only. So she will speak about Lourdes to tell every one of the sisters, and then never to speak about it again.
2: Exactly.
0: For Bernadette, and she's wearing her clothes at home.
2: Yes.
0: She doesn't yet have a habit. And she tells them the story, they hear it, and never again. What is this room used for?
2: In 1988, we are doing the profession here, and you received the, in French, is the obedience. Obedience is the name for where you go in the community after your profession, first profession. And every sisters after received here the order of the obedience for here in the community.
0: So the assignment.
2: It's very place important for the history of the congregation.
0: Yes.
2: Very place.
0: And the
2: very
0: sister nice receives place. Her assignment here. What is going to be her obedient duty, be it maybe as a nurse or a teacher?
2: Yes.
0: And what assignment, what do they say here to Bernadette?
2: What can do for Bernadette? What can you do? And she doesn't know nothing. And the bishop said, I see Bernadette in Lourdes, in the kitchen, with carrots. You know, yes, but I, I,

0: I said, you, I can't doing nothing. I know nothing. So he said, yes, but I can give you the employed of the prayer. And you pray after for everybody and for the world. Right. And it's a very, very, very nice mission, very nice. Yes. And Bernadette received the employed of the prayer. Right. Yeah.
1: What a special, yes. What a special sure. Obedience for obedience. Her.
0: Special, yes.
2: Yes,
0: unique,
2: it is.
0: Unique.
2: Yeah.
1: Thank you, sister. Inside the convent walls, it's holiness and peace and quiet. We can hear the world outside. But this is the furthest corner of the garden, and it's one of Bernadette's favorite places to go when she's able.
3: Yeah.
1: So what's so special about this particular statue of Our Lady?
0: Here we are, Notre Dame des Eaux. Bernadette likes this statue because she has the hands up, open. And she said she's small, and she's smile, and she said, elle a quelque chose de la beauté que j'ai vue. She has some things of the beautiful Lady of Lourdes, I see. And Bernadette like pray here, and all the sisters, they are going here for, in the garden for to come pray. And when she have, when she arrived, and she are very tired from, because the mountains is out of, and she don't have his parents here. And she writing, je fus à Notre-Dame des Eaux dégonfler mon cœur. I go here for cry because I am tired of my family, my Lourdes, the grotto, the mountains, and Bernadette going here. And many sisters, they are when it's difficult in the convent, they are going here with the walk for to pray Notre-Dame des Eaux. It's a beautiful place and a beautiful, very important for the. Yes, it's his face is very, very young and very accueillant.
1: Yes, and so it's Our Lady of the Waters, because water was significant here in the convent ground.
0: Yes.
1: They had to go down to the Loire, to the river, to wash the sheets and the clothes and the habits, all the things they needed, and it was very difficult. It was far away, and it was uphill to come back. And so they prayed a novena for Our Lady for water. And this is where they found it, in the furthest corner. And it's a miracle of water, which seems to run through this Bernadette and the Water of Lourdes, and Bernadette with the water here. So she, you can see the statue also is her favorite in the cachot now, that that you sisters statue. Keep open for us to be able to go visit where Bernadette lived.
0: Yes, the statue of the church of the parish is there in the last, the old church. But it's the same with the accueil.
1: Welcome.
0: Welcome, yes.
1: Yes, and you are welcoming to us. We're so grateful, sister. Thank you.
0: Thanks.
1: So, sister, we're in what we would say is the infirmary, is the word that we would have used back then. And what is special about this room to Bernadette?
0: This room, infirmary Sainte-Croix, is a special room, infirmary, where the sister take care, the sister sick. So we have two rooms before, here and here inside, for the sister sick. So three or four beds here. And Bernadette, she work here, assistant nurses in first, and she learning for take care of the people sick. Because in Lourdes, she have see the sister with the old persons, with the children, and the sisters are teaching Bernadette to take care. And she loved the sick. She have une attention. She's kind. She's and she's comment dire right, because when they have a prescription of the doctor, please God, take the infusion, the medicine. It's very important for to care. So she's a perfect assistant, and the doctor said, she have my respect and my confidence, because she's an excellent nurse with me. For the prescription, she respect perfect.
1: Yes. And she was very efficient in what they wanted exactly. And she was also so kind. Many of the sisters, we know from reading the journals in the house here in the archives, many of the sisters were happy to have her because she was tender, as you said, and kind and compassionate, but also smiling. She was always able to get, even the sickest of the sisters could find joy through Bernadette.
2: Yes.
1: So this became her mission as prayer, as the bishop gave her, but they found in here for her to serve the sick.
0: She loved,

0: come back. We get to know more about Bernadette, yeah. But maybe we can pray for people's vocations, that, you know, sometimes our vocation is not what we expect it to be. You know, it's what God's calling us to in our vocation as things unfold around us. So maybe we can pray now for those who are discerning a vocation and those to live their vocation to holiness like Bernadette.
1: Very good. So we'll begin our prayer. In the name of the Father, and of the Son, and of the Holy Spirit. Amen. Heavenly Father, we come to you this day with joyful hearts, filled with gratitude to be in this holy place, where Saint Bernadette lived out her vocation to holiness. We ask for the intercession of our Blessed Mother for all those who are discerning their vocation and to live them out in accordance with your will for them. And so to help us with this, we pray. Hail Mary, full of grace, the Lord is with thee. Blessed art thou among women. Blessed is the fruit of thy womb, Jesus. Holy Mary, Mother of God, pray for us sinners, now and at the hour of our death. Amen. Our Lady of Lourdes,
2: pray for us.
1: Saint Bernadette,
2: pray for us.
1: The Lord be with you. And may Almighty God bless you, the Father, the Son, and the Holy Spirit. Amen. Let us remain in the peace of Christ.

0: Welcome to Catholic Blitz. And today, Father Ken Borghetti's on the hot seat. Are you ready?
1: I am.
0: All right, here's your question.
1: Oh, dear.
0: Why is in vitro fertilization wrong? And you have 1 minute.
1: Wow. Well, there's many reasons why it's wrong. First of all, the way it's done not in a human manner between husband and wife in the womb, but rather it's done in petri dishes. They extract the egg from the woman, and they also extract the semen or the seed from the man through masturbation, so it's sinful that way as well. And then they fertilize them in the laboratory, and all those fertilized eggs are then chosen. The ones that are not chosen, which are human beings, because they're fertilized, they will then dispose. The other ones, they may plant in the womb or they may freeze. So another reason why it's wrong. And then finally, as Pope Paul VI would say in his encyclical on Humanae Vitae, it breaks the unitive and the procreative, which are two things that are important in marriage. So it's wrong from the whole get-go, and you can never do a good. Even if an evil comes out of it, the good for children, to bring children, but the evil is the means, and there's...
0: And you finished your task. Come back again for Catholic Blitz.
1: I will.
2: And I tell you, you are Peter, and on this rock I will build my church, and the gates of hell shall not prevail against it. I will give you the keys of the kingdom of heaven, and whatever you bind on earth shall be bound in heaven, and whatever you loose on earth shall be loosed in heaven. Matthew 16, verses 18 and 19.
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4: 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He'll give a reflection and much more.

0: Richards, executive director of Just the Guy in the Pew, who runs a podcast and works with the John Paul II Healing Center. Tonight, he's going to be sharing his story on addiction, the road to recovery, and finding our life in Christ.
1: This is the second of two shows we're doing with John, so hope you enjoy. He has a lot of great wisdom to help men out there who are really struggling, which is all of us in many ways. So we're now going to a reflection with John Edwards.
2: So maybe you're a guy right now out there that's been listening to these shows, and you feel the Lord move in your heart. You want to be a better man. You want to not only change your life, but help change the lives of others. You want to come out of your addictions or your sins, your faults and your failures, and find a life of joy. It's possible. I didn't think the Lord could use me 10 years ago as I sat in a jail cell either. And he's been able to take something that was in me that was broken and make it into something that could help others. So if you're a guy out there that's desiring that, you want a place in your parish where you can go and be real and have authentic friendships and growing your relationship with God, then you can do this. I know the devil's going to tell you you can't. He's going to try to convict you of your sins, but it's not about all that. It's about what God could do through you, and you don't have to do it alone. We can help you. You can go to justaguyonthepew.com, fill out the form. You'll get on a call with me. I'll walk you through everything, and we'll help build a team in your parish to walk alongside of you so that you can build a place that bears fruit that lasts for men, where you can find your own healing and help other men come into healing and restoration for themselves.
0: Well, John, welcome back to Life on the Rock.
2: Thank you. It's great to be here with you again.
0: To continue our conversation, we've just been talking about a lot of addictions and other struggles that men may have. And you've written a book called Power Made Perfect, Finding True Strength in Christ. And so you've been really kind of at this work for about 10 years now. Mm-hmm. And you have your own story that you shared with us on the last episode. But can you kind of recap just that whole process of restoration?
2: Yeah, it's a question we get a lot. Where do I even begin? You know, a lot of men will say when they do come to that moment with Christ and they want to change their lives, they say, well, where do I even start? Like, I've done so many terrible things. And the first step is vulnerability, right? We have to be honest with ourselves. You know, as I said on the previous episode, I knew at 2 a.m. When I was doing cocaine that it wasn't healthy and it wasn't right. But I could convince myself that it was my way of relieving stress or whatever else. It wasn't until I found myself in a jail cell where I realized I can't help myself. Yeah. You know, I have an issue, this is my issue, and I need help to get past it. So that vulnerability brings you to a point of humility, right? There's a God and I'm not him. I can't fix myself, yeah. Right? And then out of that humility, it brings you to surrender. In that moment of humility for me, I remembered all the things that, how angry I was at God, especially when my mother passed, and the things that I'd said to him and blamed him for that. So all of a sudden I realized, oh man, not only have I offended myself, but I've offended God, right? If I mistreated myself, I've mistreated God. And so there's that repentance. So vulnerability, humility, repentance. Repentance then allows you to come into reconciliation, right? So now God's grace and mercy has flowed into my life. We're in a good place. We can work together to move forward. Reconciliation brings you to, or excuse me, repentance brings you to reconciliation, reconciliation to healing. Mm-hmm. So now we can realize, okay, we're all big onions, right? And we're just layers of, yeah. So you get healed of something, you're like, oh man, that was horrible, that hurt, thank you, God, thank you for bringing me through it. And then God's like, well, there's 47 more layers we need to peel back. But that's our whole life of restoration. So you move from that vulnerability, humility, surrender, repentance, reconciliation, into the healing process, and as you heal, you become restored. And that's a lifelong process. That's ongoing conversion. Yeah. You know, you're not through until you're standing in front of the Lord.
0: So now you're also giving men's conferences, and you're going to parishes, and really trying to bring just what you've learned and gained over these years to the men. And there's a lot of hurting men out there. But again, with men, a lot of times they just keep it to themselves.
2: Sure.
0: And a lot of times, you know, we can be at church with somebody and just not even know what's even going on in their lives. And I remember even as a teen, I went on a retreat. It moved me very much because there was kind of this open session where I did begin to realize we kind of just, as other teens were opening up about their life, and you know, I just remember thinking, boy, there's like hardly any suffering in my life. You know, this guy is dealing with an abusive father, or this, you know.

0: know, his mom walked out on the family. And like, those are real deep wounds, you know, but he just seemed, whoever, they look fine and normal on the outside. But inside, there's like a real, I mean, it's just, it's a very deep hurt there. But you're also working with the John Paul II Healing Center. Mm-hmm. And can you talk about that too?
1: Yeah, so it's really bled into all of our work. I had the great fortune of getting to know Dr. Bob Schutz mm-hmm. and just coming into a wonderful friendship with him a number of years ago when I was running an online conference company for the church. And he and I just hit it off. He took me under his wing. He started inviting me to some of his healing conferences and things like that. And then a couple of years ago in Cleveland, when I was attending one, he said, John, I want to bring back our men's healing conferences to be a match to our Women's Undone conferences that his daughter Carrie does. Mm-hmm. And he said, I want you and Paul George, another evangelist and a great friend of mine, to lead these. And so we've been going around the country 2 to 4 times a year, holding these in places, often where they've been with other conferences. And we're just trying to bring men into healing and restoration. Paul and I share our own testimonies. We do it in 4 different ways. We talk about, you know, basically the fall and then go into healing and restoration. So there's 4 parts there.
0: Yeah.
1: It's, you know, you're a good man, you're a broken man, you're a redeemed man and a restored man. And so we have those different talks and we do that. But it's ultimately trying to bring men into those places. And then one of the things that Bob thought, or our ministry complimented his at Just Down the Pew, was building places of community afterwards. So that people had a place to go. So it's not just a 1 day, here you go and hope you feel better, or a 3 day, hope you feel better. But now having a place for men to go where they can find community and relationship on a regular basis.
0: Okay. What are the 4 attributes of your ministry?
1: Yeah, so we have what we call the 4 pillars. It's a methodology. It's not really a program in the sense of here's content and all these things. It's about teaching leaders. So we'll take a group of 8 to 12 guys in a parish and we'll say, all right, Father, if these are men that you believe can be a part of this, then let's tell them about our 4 pillars. Those are formation, worship, service, and fellowship. Mm-hmm. So we meet 4 different nights a month, and we have 4 different things that men do. And then we take those leaders, we help them believe they can help other men and become men that have been called to more, that they can act on that. But we put them in the right place based on their gift and charism. If you hate going to the soup kitchen, you probably shouldn't be running service night, right?
0: Yeah.
1: If you don't like having fun, you probably shouldn't be the fellowship guy. So we put those guys in the right places, and then we invite men into this place where no matter where they are in their faith, they can come in. If they're uncomfortable with worship or formation, because everybody in there is holy and I'm not, everybody in there has it figured out and I don't, well, now they can go in, and maybe on a night where we're playing cornhole and cooking hamburgers, they can come in and feel comfortable. See that we're not a bunch of Bible-beating weirdo Jesus freaks. We're guys just like them. And then they can work their way into service and open their hearts up, and then into worship, bring their sins before the Lord in confession and receive the Lord in the Eucharist, and then find themselves in formation. And that's what we're establishing across the country.
0: Yeah. Because you also run a podcast called Just the Guy in the Pew.
1: Yeah.
0: But how would you describe just the man in the pew today?
1: You know, I think a lot about what you've been talking about. You know, guys that are, you know, they, a lot of times guys are distant from the Lord. And I don't mean that to be a broad stereotype, but you go to church and a lot of times it's women and children there. Mm-hmm. And if the men are there, you can see them sometimes just kind of looking at the ceiling and everything else. Just, you know, it's easier to go to Mass and not have my wife yell at me, or, you know, my parents always did this, so I'll always do it. Or I don't want my kids to be bad people, so I'll take them just in the hopes that they, you know, come out like an easy bake oven and they're perfect Catholic kids. But a lot of men are struggling, and they've been told their whole life that they got to do it themselves and they can't have anybody or anything in their lives. And our friendships are at a distance. It's not letting you get close enough to really see the real me. You're somebody that I can slave through a work day with. And we don't have these real authentic friendships. And so men are there out of obligation or to keep their family from arguing, things like that a lot. And men are hurting.
0: Yeah.
1: They're looking for a place to go and just to be real, but they don't feel like they can do that because they've been told their whole life that a man doesn't need something like that. Yeah. You should be able to power through it.
0: And I think there, you know, I've seen it too. There's many faithful men who will go to Mass and everything, but at the same time, it's just a check on the box.
1: You know,
0: you're just checking the box off kind of thing. Not that they're bad. You know, usually these are great men, good men. But again, it's finding your place, that role of where do I fit in kind of religion. And I love the breakdown that, you know, religion offers so much. You know, it kind of does cater our personalities and temperament, whatever we're interested in. We just kind of have to find it.
1: Yeah.
0: And once we do find it, for whatever reason, things will click just automatically. But we have to go to a break. But whenever we get back, I want to get more into the friendship aspect.
1: Sure.

Have you ever heard or been under the impression that science is the only way to know? What? The only way to know? Okay, then can you scientifically prove that? Because if you can't, we have a little dilemma. But let's not worry about the little ones. Let's talk about a big dilemma. God's existence. Today, many people don't believe in God's existence because modern science has proved he doesn't exist, or so they say. Well, for starters, it hasn't. To be precise, since precision is what science demands, it can't. I know, right? That's a bold claim. So let's get to the facts. What does science study? Well, the physical universe. In a word, matter. So for scientists to claim any knowledge of anything beyond what's in the material universe would be impossible. Or if science could account for everything that exists, that means nothing beyond the material universe exists. Love and justice exist. Do we know that? Yeah. Can we prove that scientifically? No, because they are immaterial. They don't exist in the material universe. Let's get more particular to the matter at hand, or not matter at hand. God, a being outside of the physical universe, an immaterial being, does he exist? To say that science has disproved it is, well, not only impossible, but also not even scientific. If advocates of this position can't scientifically back up their claim, which they can't because science can't disprove what it can't study, then they are using a reasoning outside of the scientific method. Why all the confusion then? Because they are using scientific jargon to push a philosophic worldview, affirming precisely what they are denying, knowledge of things outside science. So science may know all, but only all that pertains to the material universe. When it comes to God's existence, an immaterial being, the debate must turn to a field that studies immaterial beings, metaphysics. Otherwise, there is no debate at all.

O blessed Joseph, faithful guardian of my Redeemer, Jesus Christ, protector of thy chaste spouse, the Virgin Mother of God, I choose thee this day to be my special patron and advocate, and I firmly resolve to honor thee all the days of my life. Therefore, I humbly beseech thee to receive me as thy client, to instruct me in every doubt, to comfort me in every affliction, to obtain for me and for all the knowledge and love of the heart of Jesus, and finally to defend and protect me at the hour of my death.

0: John, can you also really speak on the importance of authentic friendship today?
1: Yeah, you know, we often talk about in the ministry that the main thing we're fighting is this silent epidemic among men today. You know, when you look at, you brought up our podcast, when I look at our YouTube analytics and the top five things that are searched for in our podcast, number one is despair. Mm. It's isolation, loneliness, father wounds. Dr. Bob's like the fifth one, I think, but these are the things that men are struggling with. And again, we've been carrying them alone and we're isolated. So a lot of our friendships, what men would think are authentic friendships, are actually friendships of convenience.
0: Yeah.
1: It's the guy I work next to in the cubicle that, you know, we pick at our boss and we tell jokes by the water cooler and we just kind of suffer through our endless day job. It's like that was a movie Office Space or whatever it was, you know, like where's your TPS reports, that kind of thing. But we suffer through that. And there's somebody there. But more often than not, if you get promoted to the other side of the building, or in my case, I worked in a job for 23 years, I would have told you 10 years ago that all those guys were my ride or dies, my boys, my guys. And I've talked to two of them in 10 years since I've been gone. Uh-huh. One of them I ran to the grocery store, and one of them came to my father's funeral. Right? Like, that's it. So when the job went away, the friendship went away. Mm. We don't really understand what authentic friendship is. And most men don't have one real friend in their life. In fact, 31% of Catholic men say they don't have one real friend. So many men, there's, I think, 4 out of 5 men in parishes say they don't even know the name of another guy in their church. And so we're living these lives of isolation and loneliness. And when we do that, we're playing right into the devil's hands.
0: Yeah.
1: It's like watching the Discovery Channel and you see a bunch of those gazelles running and then one sees a butterfly and like goes off the side and then gets mauled by all these lions. That's what happens to us. And so friendship, authentic relationship, first and foremost with Christ and then with each other, which we find that relationship with Christ through each other, is so important today and it's so lacking for men.
0: Yeah. And you probably see this throughout all the parishes. And how many parishes are you in nowadays?
1: Yeah, I mean, we've worked in over 100 parishes in the last few years. And we're doing these diocesan leadership summits where, like in Metuchen, we've been up there 7 times doing deanery leadership summits where priests and deacons are bringing 10 or 12 guys from their parish. We're doing a day of training and they're able to go back and launch. But we also have worked in a lot of parishes where they reach out to us on our website at justagallonpew.com, fill out a form, we get in touch with them, we talk to them and say, this is our method. If they believe it'll work in their parish, they say, yeah, we love this. It's all about accountability, or not accountability, but accompaniment, accompaniment there. That's what they're looking for, a place to really accompany their men so they can become alive. And so we'll go in and work and do a parish mission to launch it. We'll train their men's group for 3 or 4 months before we ever get there. And then they can launch it the 2 or 3 days after we're there for the mission. So it's not, well, thanks for the talks. We hope something happens. No, there's something that's in place. Guys are trained, they're excited, and they're ready to roll with it.
0: And is there a different like approach or dynamic with like between like a big parish and then like a small parish?
1: It really isn't. The beauty of why this is working is because of the simplicity of it. You know, you have the 4 pillars. So even if you're in Atlanta, Georgia, sure, there's a massive Catholic Charities you can do service in. And there's other places to do things like that, ball games to go to, whether the Falcons or the Braves or something like that on your fellowship night. But even if you're in the middle of Mississippi somewhere or, you know, in a town of 600 people like my dad's, there's plenty of things that you can do there. There's widows in the church. There's needs that you can pressure wash sidewalks around the parish. You can do all sort of things like that on your service night. You can have cookouts at each other's homes. You can do all sorts of things. So really what we're saying is not, here's a DVD set and when it's over with, you go, well, what do we do now? Here's these 4 different nights, and you can customize it to your area. And the thing is, too, they're not just a guy in the pew group. I'm not trying to own 2,000 groups around the country. They become the sons of Joseph, the men of Mary, St. Paul's. I think one was called St. Joe's Bros. You know, they call themselves whatever they want, but they implement that 4-pillar plan. You lift up leaders and accompany them to believe that they can serve God, and then they can then accompany other men. And what happens is you have this huge cycle of people coming into this group and continuing to bear fruit.
0: Yeah. And can you speak also about that role of accompaniment?
1: Yeah. Well, we're not made to do it alone. I mean, Jesus sent the disciples out 2 by 2 for a reason. He knew there might be a chance for one of them to fall, and there was another one to pick them up. You look at all in the Gospels and in the Bible, you see Jonathan and David, the great friendship they had. You see Moses and Aaron. You know, you see Peter or Paul and Barnabas and all those that he continued to travel with were made to do this together. And we need Christ at the center of all of it. But this accompaniment, there in my life, I want to be with people. I'm almost 48 years old. I want to be around 50 and 60 year old men to know what the next 20 years of my life are going to look like. Yeah. I want to be there for 20 and 30 year old men that say, like, what is it like when you have older children and a family and when things get difficult in the teenage years and things like that? How do you deal with all that? So we want to build this place where we can walk together, and vulnerability is really the key. When you have a group, usually in what you see in the church is young men and older men. Yeah. And it's generally because young men feel like, well, those guys are going to be like my dad and tell me, how, you know, give me my opinion when I need it, and then back and forth. But when you lead with vulnerability and people can see that whether I'm 19 or I'm 80, I'm struggling with the same things, and that we're all cut from the same cloth, and we all need Jesus and we all need help finding him, that's where you can build something powerful.
0: I think it's interesting, too, because, like, with life, it's not really a preparation for it. Whatever your plans are, a lot of times it just gets detoured or, you know, things change so fast and circumstances. And then you're put into a situation that's new. You have to figure it out. And a lot of times it's, many times it's, where do I begin?
1: Yeah.
0: You know, because I, even my own self, I, my, just the way I was going to approach college, so I'm going to do this, that, and like nothing. I don't think I checked any boxes.
1: No, I've been there. And look, you look in the world today, it's full of fatherlessness. There's a lot of young men that are angry that didn't ever have that father figure in their home. And so even if you did, I mean, I had a father present. He couldn't teach me everything. He was busy working and taking care of the family. So there's a lot of things that we just don't understand, and we need other people to fill that gap for us. And you know, if you've been through something that maybe I'm currently going through, difficulty with my wife when the dynamic of marriage changes with children coming into the family, whatever it is, or maybe I lose my job and what do I do about that? There's people there that you can go to that love you. I mean, the guys in our group, we look at each other all the time and say, I love you, and we mean it. Mm-hmm. And there's nothing weird about it. Nobody's going, oh man, dude, get away from me. What's that weird stuff? We mean it, and we need it. We need to go through life with other people. And our parishes, for so long, 86% of parishes don't have spiritually centered groups for men.
0: 86%.
1: Wow. We called 700 parishes around the country, and 86% of them didn't have this. And as we called different regions, the numbers kept matching up. Wow. You know, and so there's things for service, there's things for fundraising, there's all of that, because it's easy to kind of get out and do something. But what's harder is to get a man to let you come in here, you have to enter into his heart. And when we get those wounds out of the way, when we start to let the Lord heal them, what he wants to do, and we realize I'm not the sum of my sin, I'm not my worst mistakes, I'm a beloved son, and there's other guys that want to be that too, and we can walk in life together, that's the true power when you're changing lives of men. And then when you get the men, you get the families, you start changing the parish, you change the culture, and you change the world. And so that's what we've been after, is not to be the biggest men's ministry in the world or any of that, but to meet men where they are. And to bring them to Christ. Yeah. I mean, that's the downtrodden, the forgotten, those that, I think if people looked at me 10 years ago in a jail cell on the verge of taking my own life, they wouldn't have said that guy could probably do something for the Lord. But God can do anything with anybody, and we're trying to reach everybody to let them know that truth so that they can become who God wants them to be.
0: Well, John, we've run out of time, but thank you for sharing your story, your wisdom, and just your ministry with us. God bless.
1: Thank you.

0: I enjoyed my interview with John, but he said something that really, you know, hit me. And he said that 86% of parishes in the United States really do not have a ministry ordered to men.
1: Yeah. So John shows up, right?
0: John shows up.
1: Standing in the gap. So we definitely need that. I was struck by the fact that the inquiries, the internet searches that find their way to oftentimes just a guy in a pew is the men are struggling with despair. They're asking about despair, isolation, and loneliness. And it's this quiet despair. Most men lead lives of quiet desperation. I think that Thoreau say that. But it's so real in our society, and John's trying to answer that by creating fellowship, rooting people in God and worship, service, and fellowship. And I think that's just right on. And because, you know, God saves us not as individuals, right? He saves us united in him with one another. So we're wounded oftentimes in relationships, and we're also healed through relationships with others. And that's part of our salvation, that we're brought together in the church, you know, through the Eucharist, we're formed into one body, and Jesus brings us to heaven, ascends into heaven, pulls us into heaven. So that's my theology on it.
0: I like, you know, going back to what John had written in his book, that, you know, God just doesn't want to just, you know, forgive us of our sins, but he wants to heal us. He wants to restore us. He wants to give us that life that we lost through our fall, through our own sins, and how broken we are, but how great it is to experience Christ too, because there's also a great joy of the faith.
1: And, you know, and I hear that too. It takes courage.
0: It does.
1: We might just, want to stop at the salvation. I'm good. I've confessed my mortal sins. But he wants to make us holy, and in that process, he's healing us. Mm-hmm. And that takes courage to go to that spot, to go to those wounds, that vulnerability. That was the other aspect, which rang so true to me. It

0: what he said was that you have to be honest. You got to get honest with one another. You got to have some friends. Certainly we can have that honesty in the confessional, but you know, we need it more often than that. Yeah. We need it in our relationships and things, and find safe friends, you know, solid people that can help us. And that's the path of healing.
1: Yeah.
0: That's real. We'd also like to ask you for financial support to keep us between your gas and electric bills. The network is trying to develop digital platforms, new platforms and digital content, going to cover church events, papal events. And we need funding to help support that and to fulfill the mission EWTN has that has been given to Mother Angelica from our Lord himself. So we ask for that support from you and for your prayers. We're always in need of prayers. We always need spiritual help in this work of evangelization. And I'll send you into that vineyard with a blessing. May our Heavenly Father shine his face upon you. May he give you his peace. May he fill your hearts with his Holy Spirit to strengthen you and to heal you. And may God bless you, the Father and the Son and the Holy Spirit. We'll see you next week on Life on the Rock.

0: The Assumption of the Blessed Virgin Mary, a singular participation of the Blessed Mother in her Son's resurrection. Join the faithful in a liturgical celebration of the divine revelation of Mary's Assumption. EWTN takes you to the Basilica of the National Shrine of the Immaculate Conception in Washington, D.C. for the solemn Mass of the Assumption. 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
1: The mission of Women of Grace is to transform the world one woman at a time. Women are imbued by God with certain characteristics that are intrinsic to their very nature that is necessary for the world today. Well, the program helps to further the mission because we present a variety of very educated guests, as well as individuals who have lived through various circumstances in their life. And so when people share their testimonies of God's interaction in their life, it is the greatest way that we can share hope, that we can invite an individual, just by way of our story, to enter into a relationship with Jesus Christ. God has given me a very rich and full life. Being a wife, being a mother, being a grandmother is a very important aspect to the work that I do. Jack and I are very intentional about our family life. We're both engaged in the apostolic work of EWTN, so I speak at conferences, I speak at retreats. I love being with the people of God. I am energized by the people of God. Put me in front of a group of people and I am unleashed for the Lord. It's the only way I can explain it. I just get so into what the Holy Spirit is showing me that this group of people needs to hear. I love meeting the people. I love greeting the people. I love praying with the people. I love embracing the people. I love the people of God because I see God in them. Wow, does it get any better than that?
0: EWTN, live truth, live

0: I was in Italy. And when I came back, I couldn't recognize Germany at all.
1: I was not in Germany when the Nazi regime took over.

0: By 1933, the Nazis received more votes than any other political party, and von Hindenburg installed Hitler as its leader, as German Chancellor.
1: I had cast my vote against the Nazis early on March 5th, before traveling south for mountain sports with my fiancée Hildegard and a dear friend.
2: Joseph Pieper was a philosopher from 20th century Germany who had this extraordinary hope to restore a Catholic vision of reality. The best known book that he wrote in articulating this particular vision is Leisure, the Basis of Culture.
3: It's extraordinarily difficult for us to realize what was going on in Germany in the 1930s because we see it all through the lens of Second World War and the horrible Holocaust. There was a lot of debate going on in Germany at the time on the part of the Marxists, the National Socialists, Catholic economists and sociologists as to how to bring about the greatest good for the workers. So he was mixed up in that debate. But he's ready to go off and enjoy leisure, even in the midst of this political and social turmoil. That strikes me as a very human thing. I mean, he was still focused on love and the human spirit.
4: Pieper is dealing with a world that's deeply shaped by the Industrial Revolution and very attracted by the promise of the kinds of developments that technology can bring us. You think of all the new weapons technology, for instance, that's being developed at the time, and the ways in which the world is promising to transform in these new directions. And I think that's something that Pieper sees as deeply concerning in terms of the ways that human beings could be overridden by these technological developments.
5: We talk about Pieper in the context of Nazi Germany, but of course, the questions that he asks about human nature are relevant today because we also are perhaps not in a totalitarian state of work, but we are heavily identified with our work. And if artificial intelligence is going to take away the difficulties of work, the real question there becomes, who are we, what are we made for, and what gives our life meaning if it's not only work? And that is precisely the question that Pieper poses.

0: While on holiday, we hardly gave a thought to politics. Except...
1: Oh, I'll get some more wine. Josef? Shouldn't we find out what's happening back at home?
0: Best turn it up, then.
2: He's listening to the news on the radio, and he's watching at mealtimes others listening to the news from Germany. And the news from Germany

0: Germany is, of course, enthusiastic about the National Socialist platform, about Hitler as the Führer, as getting people back to work. Germany had a very important unemployment problem, and working for the common good. And so the slogan of uniting Germans behind work that will bring them their ultimate freedom. Pieper is listening to this, and the seeds there for the whole question of work and what is the truth of man, what does really bring him freedom, is also swirling in that moment.
1: There is only one step in thought to finding ourselves in a world where work, labor, the process of satisfying the common need, give their impress to the whole of human existence, inwardly as well as outwardly. The frontier between us and the world of total work is pressing in upon us. A world in which there is no room for philosophy or philosophizing in any true sense of the word.

0: At the present time, the world of work is becoming our entire world. It threatens to engulf us completely, and the demands of the world of work become greater and greater, till at last they make a total claim upon the whole of human nature.
1: Pieper is concerned about what he called the workaday world, that everything in our existence was reduced to its instrumental value. Nothing is good in itself. It's only good for the next thing that it gets me, and that's good only for the thing after that. And that creates this sense of anxiety and stress and constant activity that betrays the basic meaning of life. What he says about those things, I think, actually is maybe even truer today than it would have been in his time.
2: He certainly respected the value of work. He saw it as something that could be dignified and something that could contribute to the good of society. But he was worried that we were becoming slaves or tools of this work-centered culture. And he really wanted us to recover an authentic understanding of leisure.
3: Leisure for Pieper is a immersion in the real. He describes it as a kind of contemplative silence or receptivity in the face of the really real. And I think for him, that means activities that are expressions of the fullness of human contemplation in relation to the reality that God has given us.
4: For Pieper, leisure properly understood is not just the absence of the workaday world, but rather it's the space for engaging in truly liberating human activities that are worth doing for their own sake. There's no product of music beyond just the enjoyment of music. There's no product of a painting beyond the enjoyment of the painting. And he really thinks that the workaday world, the 9-to-5 world of our cubicles, is a world that's almost entirely devoid of that kind of freedom.
2: His call to leisure is ultimately a call to authentic Christian freedom, freedom from any sort of tyranny.
5: What is the matter, darling?
0: Even here, it's impossible to forget about what is happening in Germany.

0: There are a lot of promises in the AI world right now about how it's going to free us from work and actually bring us to this age of superabundance where we'll have the free time to pretty much do whatever we want to do. And so AI seems to bring us to a new age of leisure.
1: We're so often promised that, you know, such and such a development, such and such a new technology will liberate us from work. But for Pieper, being liberated from work doesn't immediately mean being liberated from the workaday world. You can be just as entrenched in the workaday world if you're spending the majority of your time watching Netflix as if you're spending the majority of your time in a factory or in a cubicle. The issue of being freed from the workaday world for Pieper is not a question of how much free time do you have. It's a question of what are you doing with your free time.
2: I think we're headed towards an existential cliff. I think a lot of people, especially when AI and robots come for their jobs, are going to be left with a lot of time on their hands. And then the question is, how will they use that time? And people with good intellectual and spiritual formation will know how to use that time. But sadly, I think a lot of us have not got that formation. And because we don't know what life's about, we don't know what civilization's about, we may choose to just keep ourselves endlessly distracted, right? Instead of spending our time in you know, gaming worlds and in VR, and we'll chase dopamine hits right off that cliff.
3: Pieper recognizes that we don't automatically gravitate towards leisure. If we've been formed by a world of total work, then the thing that we gravitate towards when we're not working is what he calls acedia. And that is a kind of leisure lookalike. He describes it as a kind of sadness in the face of the real, a sadness in the face of human existence, where we cease to appreciate our own human existence. We can't bring ourselves to do the life-affirming things that are typical of human beings. One of the things that's, you know, a huge promise of AI is this ability to chat with artificial intelligence as though it's another human being. And many people are turning to this to address the loneliness epidemic that we're engaged in right now. This is a great example of an ascetic activity for Pieper because there's a kind of satisfaction that we get out of engaging with another human being. That's exactly what we're looking for in AI, but we're not really engaging with another human being. We can't satisfy that need that way. So it's sort of like, it's a little bit like junk food, right? That we're engaging in this kind of junk community, which is filling us up, but not satisfying the need that we have.
0: If we simply free ourselves from the different tasks that annoy us or that bore us, we will still enter into a period of existential emptiness. It could actually be not an age of leisure, but an age of even greater depression. This is a crisis not only of work, it's a crisis of meaning. And that's again where Pieper comes in, because he wants to reorient leisure toward the highest goods. We are silent, we are receptive, not to empty our mind, but to fill it with reality.
4: Then we discovered Italy.
3: After his time in the mountains, Pieper goes to Florence. And there he has this opportunity to reflect on the way in which these surroundings of extreme beauty are conducive to these very human activities of leisure, and especially the relationship of leisure to worship.
4: Prior to this, I had always felt impelled toward the northern lands, never the south. But now, exploring the lucid proportions of the Florence Cathedral, it was almost as if I had found my true home. Leisure is not the attitude of mind of those who actively intervene, but of those who are open to the world. It is not a break in one's work, but an altogether different matter. The soul of leisure, it can be said, lies in celebration. If celebration is the core of leisure, then leisure can only be made possible and justifiable on the same basis as the celebration of a festival. That basis is divine worship.
5: When Pieper's in Florence and it really overwhelms him in terms of the beauty and the leisurely way in which that beauty is taken in, it's almost as though the beauty is not the result of exertion and hard work. It's just manifests itself in terms of a flowering of the human spirit that's natural to humanity. And I can't help but believe that that did considerably influence his later thinking on the nature of leisure and how critical that was to the restoration of a Europe and a Germany that had been decimated by the Second World War. And that if it was to be restored, it had to be on the basis of one of the fundamental foundations of Western Europe, and that was contemplation, leisure, worship.
6: Another favorite word of his is festivity. When we realize that truth, beauty, and goodness in their intrinsic value are at the center of reality, we realize that the most important thing for us to do is to take delight in it, to celebrate it, to receive it from the hand of the Creator as affirmed in its essential goodness. We hear the verse in the psalm again and again. This is the day the Lord has made. Let us rejoice and be glad in it. But what's important is that He has made the day, right? This is not a holiday that we have invented. He always had in mind the workers' days of the communist regimes where they just invented these holidays, but with no gift behind them. But in Easter, what we have is the day that He made through His resurrection. And that's the deepest kind of festivity, is to enter into a goodness that's been given to us as a gift and that allows us, despite all of our weakness and failures, to affirm that ultimately life is worth living.
0: When Pieper analyzes festivity, he spends a lot of time looking at how different philosophical worldviews present different types of ritual, different forms of festivity. And so I think we can see something parallel happening today, where AI technology is being presented often in the context of alternative narratives, alternative stories of the world with alternative rituals. For instance, it's one thing to just consult an AI system and get a quick response about a nice coffee shop in the area. But there can be a tendency of turning to these technologies as a kind of omniscient guide or as a sure guru and source of wisdom and knowledge. And we could subtly begin attributing to these devices the kind of reverence that we maybe traditionally attributed to a pastor, to a priest, to a spiritual guide.
7: AI is a temptation in that we objectify knowledge and that it's ultimately devoid from any true source and God's knowledge. Can we build a perfect algorithm that is smarter than God, that can replace God? That's the ultimate temptation from Eden, in that we can replace God, we can be independent of God without depending on His knowledge and His inspiration in leading an orderly, good life.
3: AI taps into this increasing drive towards isolation of the human being with these technological products. That is a fundamental threat to the notion of worship, because we can easily come to think about worship in the same way, that worship is something that I do on my own, in my own spiritual life, in my house. And we really lose the sense that worship is something fundamentally communal, and that leisure is something fundamentally communal. That's why God asks us to worship him together with others, why churches are important, why liturgy is important.
2: Ultimately, technology is a means to an end. So the question is, you know, what is the end? I mean, the end is greater communion with God and with one another, right? And ultimately, I don't think we need technology mediating that for us. And so I think technology may be helpful for many people to discover prayers and insight that can be helpful to them. But ultimately, what we should be looking for is for technology to taking a further and further step back and allowing people to become, you know, closer and closer to God and one another without having to use devices and things. And so I think one of the things that the church is going to have to do more and more is kind of clarify the right relationship of technology to the spiritual life.

0: A strange and disturbing letter was waiting for me in Rome.
1: Ah, let's meet in the lobby in 5 minutes.

In Rome, a letter awaits him, a letter from his Catholic friends back in Germany, which admonishes Josef for not being in Germany at this important political time.

0: Dear Joseph, Germany is moving forward, and with it so must we all. To be away at such a time as this is to risk falling behind the tide of history. The old uncertainties, the paralysis of indecision, are being swept away by something greater than any one of us, a force of order, discipline, and progress that will shape not only our nation, but the very future itself. Enclosed is a declaration that many of us have already signed, a pledge to support the movement that will ensure Germany's future. We ask you to add your name, to affirm that you too recognize the necessity of progress.
1: What strange, bloated language.
2: What are you talking about, darling? What has happened?
0: I recalled Goethe's dictum that it is only the one who contemplates, not the one who acts, who has a conscience.
3: Once again, there's this intrusion into his holiday and his time of leisure, an intrusion again of what is happening in Germany. And it's very, very distressing and disturbing to him, because this letter is written by Catholic friends of his. They asked him to sign this declaration in support of the Nazis, which he absolutely refuses to do. And years later, when he writes his autobiography, he says, I still have that declaration that I was asked to sign but refused to.
0: There followed a few highly uncomfortable days of hesitation.

0: I had not the slightest intention of signing the document, but should I perhaps go home?
1: This moment that Peeper's in is very different in many ways from the moment that we're in with AI. This is really a technological development that we're looking at, but it's something that has great potential and great risk that we need to discern. As Peeper thinks about what to do, he has this expression that, you know, in order to act conscientiously, we have to first contemplate. And I think that's a good piece of advice for us now, too, is that if we're going to figure out how to use this technology well, we've got to reflect, we have to discern, and we have to be people of leisure so that we can recognize what human goods are at stake. And Pope Leo XIV has made a cornerstone of his concern for the church in this moment to be precisely

0: ho pensato di prendere il nome di Leone XIV. 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
1: What Leo is trying to tell us is, even in this moment, in the 21st century, where we think we're so advanced, we need to learn from history. And so in going back to Leo XIII, Leo XIII spoke up with one of the first documents of Catholic social teaching.
2: In 1891, Pope Leo XIII wrote an encyclical called Rerum Novarum, because Europe had become industrialized and the faithful had left small communities and farms and were living in the cities. And this encyclical in 1891, Rerum Novarum, addressed the status and position of the working class.
1: He was addressing a major revolution, not just an advancement. We call it a revolution, the Industrial Revolution. And everybody understands that. We have the steam engine, we have the, you know, the factories, all this specialization. And people see what it did, how it changed. From the farm, everyone moved, the cities expanded, labor expands, but then you also have the discrepancy in terms of wealth, all of those things that happened in the late 18th, early 19th century.
3: This starts to break apart families. You have workers enduring grueling conditions. You have child labor. You have workers with no representation and rights in the context of this burgeoning system. And there's a problem with that, because when people don't have rights and there is all of this upheaval, then you're not promoting the common good. So what's happening? What's happening is the motive becomes something like profit or economic gain, and not the flourishing of human beings. And so we're going through another period right now with artificial intelligence in which labor is changing, and not just labor, but human creativity. We're even using the word intelligence as the thing that this new technology does. And these are so intimate to what it means to be human that it's going to change our experience, not just socially and economically, but also psychologically and spiritually.
0: Today, we find ourselves in a new culture, deeply characterized and formed by technology. It is up to us, it's up to each one of you, to ensure that this culture remains human. Science and technology influence the way we live in the world, even affecting how we understand ourselves, how we relate to God, how we relate to one another.
1: When we go back to the Industrial Revolution, body and soul, there was something there which was very much focused on the physical. And the soul was lost in a sense, because man became purely a cog in the wheel. Today, we're looking more at the intelligence and leaving the body behind. So there are similarities and there are also significant differences between the Industrial Revolution and the revolution of artificial intelligence. And we have to be aware of that. We have to look at that. We have to take Catholic social teaching, which responded in a great way to the Industrial Revolution, take those principles, but now apply those principles to this new technology, which impacts the human being in different ways.
4: This is the address of Pope Leo XIV to this group. I send cordial greetings to all participating in the Builders'

0: AI Forum 2025, taking place at the Pontifical Gregorian University. This forum's aim of fostering a new interdisciplinary community of practice dedicated to supporting the development of AI products that serve the Church's mission reflects an important issue of our time. Not merely what AI can do, but who we are becoming through the technologies we build.
1: Myself and many people in the industry felt that Pope Leo's election was profound and providential. If the Church can bring to bear its profound insight into the human condition and remind us what civilization's about, if it can bring that into focus for us, and it can instill in us a sense of hope, this could be a new opportunity for humanity, and these tools could be a way for us to seize this opportunity. But it has to be done responsibly, of course, always keeping in mind that the purpose of this technology should be to advance human flourishing.
2: At one level, there's a promise of relief from some of the more mundane tasks related to these digital technologies that we all use every day. Sure, it'd be easier and nice if it would finish the email for me, but what is that doing to the human person? What is that doing to their perception of truth and beauty and goodness? Because those things are hard won by things like contemplation, by really scratching your head and trying to figure out a problem or write a poem or be creative. And so it becomes a question that spans two different revolutions that are tied together by this redefinition of work and creativity and leisure. And so the bookends of Leo XIII and what Leo XIV is beginning to talk about with artificial intelligence are quite compatible, because this is the same question, and it's the question that Pieper had in the 1930s and 40s, which is, with these movements, with these upheavals, with this technological change, what happens to the human person?
3: So much of what he says applies to our day and helps us to use our technology with virtue, but with due detachment and without forgetting what makes us unique and what we really treasure and value in our life as embodied creatures.
4: Faced with cultural changes throughout history, the Church has never remained passive. She has always sought to illuminate every age with the light and hope of Christ by discerning good from evil, and what was good from what needed to be changed, transformed, and purified. Today we are in a culture where the technological dimension is present in almost everything, especially as the widespread adoption of artificial intelligence will mark a new era in the lives of individuals and societies as a whole. This is a challenge that we must face, reflecting on the authenticity of our witness, on our ability to listen and speak, and on our capacity to understand and to be understood. We have a duty to work together, to develop a way of thinking, to develop a language of our time that gives voice to love.

Our journey ended in Sicily, where, in this brief time, stolen from destiny as it were, it was a real delight to be on a lonely beach and to listen. To listen.

0: an agrarium once again, where people are still in touch with nature, in tune with nature. And he's just filled with a tremendous peace and receptivity. I mean, that's a big theme of his, receptivity, to receive that which is being given to him.
1: The image of Pieper on this beach in Sicily, you know, there's something really human and relatable about it. Anybody can go to the beach. We've all had these experiences, and it's really Pieper's genius as a philosopher to be able to take these ordinary human experiences and connect them up with these world historical shifts and show us that, you know, the antidote to what ails us in society right now is precisely those ordinary activities. Standing on the beach and watching the waves come in and just having that moment of stillness in front of the greatness of being.
2: So Pieper emphasizes very clearly the importance and value of contemplation. He wants to liberate us from this excessive preoccupation with efficiency and this worldly success, this culture of total work, and he wants to free us for the sake of contemplation. Now, contemplation can be described in many different ways. We can think of it as a simple, loving gaze. But for the Christian, above all, this is not a private, individual exercise. This is contact with reality. Above all, contact with the highest reality. Contemplation brings us into a relationship, and it's not the fruit of our own efforts. So we can become very discouraged when we hear about contemplation, and we can think that we need to go off to some sort of foreign land and go through all sorts of exercises in the mountains before we can get to this higher stage. But Pieper emphasizes, together with the whole Catholic tradition, that contemplation is rooted in a gift, and there's actually a divine initiative, that God is interested in this relationship with us, and he's the one who makes that possible for all of us. Very much our active work is actively removing the obstacles to receiving the gift.
0: St. Thomas Aquinas and Pieper both said that society can't survive unless there's a contemplative element embedded in society, and this is contemplative communities, and they're absolutely essential to save us, really, from this overbearing assault on us from every direction, the assault on our senses. And of course, we're so overcome that we're not even left with the belief that we can know the truth.
1: Pieper is asking us to rediscover a way of thinking about reality that's gotten lost, particularly because of scientific developments, technological developments, which have been very good in many ways, have helped improve the human condition in many, many ways, but they've also lent themselves to the attitude of thinking about reality fundamentally as stuff to be manipulated. It's there for us to control it. And that's what AI promises, it's the promise of ultimate control. And when we think about reality in that way, we drain it of its meaning, we drain it of its ability to communicate God to us. We don't see the things in the natural world anymore as words that God is speaking, manifestations of the beauty of God through creation. What we see instead is something that's an obstacle in our path, or something that can be technologically manipulated. And so I think that's, again, an attitude that Pieper is trying to recover through his account of leisure and its role in human existence.
3: Leisure is a form of silence, of that silence which is the prerequisite of the apprehension of reality. Only the silent hear. And those who do not remain silent do not hear. Silence, as it is used in this context, does not mean dumbness or noiselessness. It means more nearly that the soul's power to answer to the reality of the world is left undisturbed. For leisure is a receptive attitude of mind, a contemplative attitude, and it is not only the occasion, but also the capacity for steeping oneself in the whole of creation.

0: Pieper had this enormously rich and significant insight into the nature of intelligence, and especially the contrast between the, you might say, the classical traditional sense of intelligence and the modern sense. In the classical traditional sense, there were two Latin words, intellectus and ratio. Ratio is the discursive reason, our capacity to calculate, to think through a problem. Discursive means running through, literally. It runs from one thing to the next. The other word is intellectus, which just means understanding. And it refers to a kind of a direct insight into things. And for the classical mind, intellectus had priority over ratio. And what that meant was our contemplative, beholding intelligence, our capacity to see what is in this spirit of affirmation and joy, is the fundamental thing. And we reason discursively in order to deepen our capacity to understand in that way, but it's always at the service of this understanding. When we use the expression artificial intelligence, which I think is a bad phrase from a classical perspective, intelligence is not what machines are capable of doing. What we tend to mean by that phrase, artificial intelligence, is precisely this reconception of intelligence as calculation. It processes information. So once we've reconceived intelligence as basically a system of information processing, then from that perspective, it's easy to see why we would think machines can do it better than human beings. Machines can't contemplate. They can't behold the goodness of things, so they don't have intellectus. But they do exhibit something of ratio in this capacity for discursive thought.
1: Our AI systems are getting increasingly good at a kind of emulation of ratio, because AI systems excel at the logical manipulation of symbolically represented data. What they cannot do is that fundamental insight into reality, that penetration into the world's meaning. AI systems are very good, we could say, at syntax. They do not reach semantics. They do not reach an understanding of what is before them. They can move around the different symbols and the data, and they can imitate human behaviors quite well. And they're only going to get better at that as we get better at programming them. But they will still lack that fundamental penetration into reality, that capacity to receive meaning and to transmit that understanding.

I think the most powerful arguments against artificial intelligence come from a tradition in cognitive science and philosophy of mind and psychology called embodied cognition, okay? And it's actually our embodiment and our relation, our cognitive relation to our bodies and our bodies being embedded in a very material, very tactile, very emotionally driven world that really spells the difference between our intelligence and anything a machine could do, right? So I think in a lot of ways, when we ask the AI question, we do well to leave aside the materiality, immateriality question. It's a good question, but I think it's a different question. And ask ourselves, what is it that we actually do as human beings when we think, okay? I think it's difficult to say that we don't involve our bodies with that. And then we

0: should ask ourselves, what is it to have a human body, and thereby think through a human body? And I think there we start getting very, very powerful arguments against the notion of machine intelligence.
1: So we'd be very much anchored in the Thomistic tradition that all ensouled beings at least move and grow, and they nourish themselves. And then the higher ensouled beings also have intelligence. They have certain instincts, they have certain desires, they have certain forms of image making within the mind that they can pursue that object of desire. That's where the confusion would be in terms of machine learning and human learning. But the real secret sauce of consciousness would really be that of an ensouled being that's a mover. It's a self-mover.
2: One especially Pieperian way to make that argument would go something like this. Look, we have exactly zero reason to think that AI will ever leave the workaday world. For as amazing as the answers are that it can give, it only gives answers. It doesn't wonder. From a Pieperian perspective, wonder is the state of being bewildered by the world in which we find ourselves. That's the state that breaks us out of the workaday world and that begins us on this truly spiritual path, philosophical and then supernatural graced enrichment, right? That, through silence into festivity and contemplation, and ultimately, that brings us, before the face of God.

0: Eventually, our money ran out. When we returned to Germany, the loudspeakers would be blaring out Hitler's birthday speeches and military music. We had no idea we wouldn't be allowed to leave again for 15 years, that we would have no money, that there would be war.
1: In his book, On the End of Time, Pieper there talks about what it means to have a Christian sense of history. It even speaks about, you know, texts that we often don't preach about very much anymore or meditate on, such as the Book of Revelation with its kind of terrifying visions and so forth. But he says that it actually belongs to the Christian imagination to see in the events of our daily life or in the developments of history and so forth, little anticipations of these images that are sort of projected and writ large, you know, on the screen of the Book of Revelation. And he even concludes this whole image of the Christian view of history with a consideration of the Antichrist. What does it mean to have the Antichrist? And for him, he says that the Antichrist will not actually be a strictly religious figure. It will be instead a humanitarian figure, somebody that will promise the world improved living conditions, that will promise it freedom, that will promise it an end to labor, and so forth, and that this Antichrist will more resemble the archetypal scriptural form of the Antichrist, the more that it's able to become a global presence and is in a position to suppress all rival claims to that vision of the world. Of course, in Pieper's age, he saw that most likely as some kind of international political leader who would be able to take advantage of our increasingly globalized political and economic structures and so forth to impose that vision and suppress all alternative visions. But I think if you think analogously from his principles of what history might look like, what the Antichrist might look like,

0: I think it's easy to read Pieper's book, Leisure, and imagine it as kind of sketching a utopia. Imagine if we didn't have so much work. Imagine if we could have more leisure in our lives, and we imagine these flourishing lives full of art and music and beauty and human conversation and contemplation. But really, I think what Pieper can especially contribute to us is not just this vision of a world that looks different, but the possibility of, even though the world looks the way it looks, what can we do in our own lives to recover those moments of contemplation and those moments of leisure? And if we don't do that, we're just going to be sucked into the world of total work and crushed. It's absolutely essential to the human being to have those moments and to actively seek them out and protect them wherever they arise.
1: We really don't have time to lose. We need to grow in the virtues that Pieper and the whole tradition advocates. I think we especially need a kind of digital temperance. So temperance is the right use of different pleasures in life. It's the moderation of those pleasures. It's what allows us to enjoy the goods of the world without becoming indulgent, without becoming enslaved by them. So we need a digital temperance. We need enough discipline, enough tech-free space in our life to strengthen our will so that we can come to those tools with the freedom and the strength of will to actually guide and direct them and not be guided or directed by them.
2: We can all take very concrete steps and just to say no at some point, that we can say no at some point of invasion, right? It is up to me when my children are given a smartphone, right? It is up to me in the same way it's up to me when my children drive a car, right? This isn't irresistible in all ways. I think there has to be some participation with this technology, right? If we're gonna continue to be part of the economy, okay? But how it concretely works out in your life, in the lives of your friends, in the lives of your children, I think we have a great deal of control over that, right? And I'm actually fairly optimistic about that.

How are we going to model appropriate use of technology? This happened before AI came out. We had to show appropriate use. It's more challenging today? Well, step up. Catch yourself. Be prudent. Stop yourself if you find yourself using it imprudently. And don't be afraid to caution someone else. Why? Because we're all in this world together. This is where back to Catholic social teaching. We're all working together for our own good and for the common good. How can I help someone else to become better, but first by being better myself? It starts with me.

all of the promises that surround the advent of AI present us with an opportunity to return to people and to think through what we might do with the time and the freedom that we are given should the advancements in AI continue. In a very real sense, it's going to bring us to a choice point, right? You know, we can go the path of lack of reflection, you know, or we can go the Piperian path, and we can use the time that we're given to ask the really important questions, to genuinely transcend the workaday world, to allow ourselves, open our spirits to being bewildered by this world in which we live, to allow ourselves to be vulnerable to the state of wonder, and then to let that take us into leisure, silence, festivity, contemplation, and allow it to take us all the way to an encounter with God.

0: The Desert Fathers are the ascetics of the Egyptian wilderness. They're the ones who fled society, fled the cities, and went off to live in the wilderness to achieve union with God.
1: So often in our world today, we are looking for a spiritual transformation. We think of mindfulness, nature walks.
2: We're expected to be online all the time, communicating this, that, and the other. And the lives of the Desert Fathers is a radical rejection of that.
3: Life in such a way would look much different for us. It would be becoming Desert Fathers within the world.
2: The stillness and the silence inside you is the place you find God, and you can concentrate entirely on finding the kingdom within.
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During the persecutions of the emperors Decius and Valerian, when Pope Cornelius in Rome and Bishop Cyprian in Carthage shed their blood in blessed martyrdom, many churches in Egypt were laid waste by the fury of the storm.

were bereaved of both their parents, he being about 16 years of age. He was heir to a rich inheritance, highly skilled in both Greek and Egyptian learning, gifted with a gentle disposition and a deep love for God.

0: amid the thunders of persecution, he, his sister, and brother-in-law retired to a house at a considerable distance and in a more secluded spot. But to what crimes does not the accursed thirst for gold impel the human heart?
1: What are you doing?
0: His brother-in-law conceived the thought of betraying the youth.
2: Cannot I, nor the ties of family, nor the old Sinai of God, turn you from this evil?
0: The young man had the foresight to understand this, and, conforming his will to the necessity, fled to the mountain wilds to wait for the end of the persecution.

0: The Desert Fathers are the ascetics of the Egyptian wilderness, okay? They're the ones who fled society, fled the cities, and went off to live in the wilderness to achieve union with God.
1: What they wanted to do is to free themselves from the mire of contemporary life, that after the Christianity had been accepted and embraced by the culture, there was a movement to mediocrity, to lukewarmness, watering down or domestication of the spiritual life as a whole. And they did not simply want to remove themselves from that, but to enter into the spiritual life fully.
2: It became really a worldwide movement, the idea of renouncing everything in order to follow Christ in the desert, right, and to live a certain style of life, which was very simple, very rigorous, which seemed to correspond to what they were reading in the Gospels. Anyone who does not renounce all his goods cannot be my disciple.
3: Jerome is trying to establish why the movement in the desert was so successful. Despite the fact that it was austere, it was very difficult, why it became such a foundation. And to do that, Jerome needs to explain who the founders are, about who they were, how they acted, how they interacted with each other.
4: The question is, who was the first hermit in the desert? St. Jerome is very interested in perhaps saying, well, yeah, everybody's heard about St. Anthony, but he's not, in fact, the first one. I'm going to tell you about somebody who is perhaps a better representation of desert spirituality than Anthony. Anthony, he says, lived in a group of people and was called spiritually to go to the desert. Whereas Paul is an ordinary person who, living with apparently a sister and brother-in-law, and the brother-in-law is greedy for his inheritance, and in a time of the empire's torturing of Christians, decides he has to get away from all that, not because he's called by God, at least as far as he knows, but because he's an ordinary person who needs to get away from domestic and civic difficulties.
2: Here you have this individual who, to save his soul from very concrete obstacles, takes a very concrete and specific step: go far away from family, inheritance, arguments, and fuss, and then really live the Christian life in this solitary way.
1: We find many stories, like St. Paul's, of fleeing to the desert, simply to get away from those realities, either because of guilt or a desire for something else in their life, and finding themselves immersed in something that awakens a part of their life that they were not aware of.
5: At length, he found a rocky mountain, at the foot of which was a cave. He made eager search and saw within a large space open to the sky, shaded by the branches of a palm.
0: What we forget about ancient times is that they were times of great tumult, that the second century, the third century, the fourth century were times of great social upheaval, times of catastrophic climate change, times of pandemic, one epidemic after another sweeping the empire, reducing the population of the empire by one-third. You know, imagine the kind of societal impact of these cataclysms, these events. Well, the fathers, in a sense, were removing themselves from all those upheavals and going out to the desert where they could find a certain stillness. And that's immensely attractive in the world we're living in today.
5: Inasmuch as both Greek and Roman writers have handed down careful accounts of Anthony, who many maintain was the originator of the desert hermit's way of life, I have determined to write a short history of Paul's early and latter days. What his middle life was like, and what snares of Satan he experienced, no man, it is thought, has yet discovered.

0: Father Anthony, what must one do in order to please God?
1: Pay attention to what I tell you. Whoever you may be, always have God before your eyes. Whatever you do, do it according to the testimony of the Holy Scriptures. In whatever place you live, do not easily leave it.

0: person who abides in solitude and quiet is delivered from fighting three battles: hearing, sight, and speech. Then there remains one battle to fight: the battle of the heart.
1: I think what we have to do is we have to use our imagination and move into the inner experience of Paul as he needs to come close to that moment, that turning point, when his escape from the entanglements of social life has to shift towards a movement towards something higher, right? That there's this transition moment, and we're really looking at that with our imagination, because we don't have specific evidence of it from the biography that has come down to us.
2: We can only imagine how difficult life would have been. We have to remember that at that time, there was no rule book of how to live in the desert. There was no rule book of how to live as an ascetic. It was all, everything that he learned in the desert was self-taught. And life in the desert is not easy. It's only when you're in the desert and you're completely alone that you're actually forced to face all of your fears and your insecurities and your inefficiencies. But in doing that, you also become very close to God, because you get to a point where there is nothing and no one to rely on other than God himself.

0: So in our imaginative recreation of this moment in his life, we have to almost get into the memory of the saint, remembering, recalling, and being impelled by those memories. His mother, a meal prepared, her words at that time of his coming to maturity.
1: It's your big day. And with that, you will look the man you are.
0: He's still wearing the tunic that he had received from his family when he reached maturity and they celebrated his birthday, and he's now I am a man, now I am an adult, now I'm a prominent member of the community and I take my place in society, and that tunic represents all of those family ties and community ties. And now having to deal with it as it begins to fall away, as it rots off his body, and he realizes that now it's a turning point, all right, a time to make a decision.
2: Let us not deem that we're doing something great for the suffering of the present times. Are not worthy to be compared with the glory that shall be revealed to us. Nor let us think, as we look at the world, that we have renounced anything of much consequence, for the whole earth is very small compared with the heavens.
3: O desert, bright with the flowers of Christ. O solitude, whence come the stones of which, in the apocalypse, the city of the great king is built. O wilderness, gladdened with God's special presence. What keeps you in the world, my brother? You who are above the world. How long shall gloomy roofs oppress you? How long shall smoky cities confine you? Paul, regarding his abode as a gift from God, fell in love with it, and there in solitude spent all the rest of his life. The palm afforded him food and clothing.
4: Being stripped down to nothing, having to eat dates, to clothe himself in palm branches, he was reduced to a very minimal state, and from our perspective, of how a human being was to live. But in that limited state, he discovered something far greater,

0: One of the lessons of Paul's experience in the desert is of learning to simplify one's diet and to rely on nature itself to provide. That leaves more time for prayer and meditation. In the meditation practice, it was the short prayer like the Kyrie Eleison or, O God, come to my assistance, O Lord, make haste to help me. So these short prayers, usually borrowed from psalm verses, were the meditative or contemplative prayer to which a great deal of time was dedicated. So there's the element of time dividing up the day into sections for prayer, for meditation, for manual labor, and for meal times, and for rest.
1: The asceticism of the Desert Fathers wasn't something that was new with the 4th century or the 3rd century. I think that it has always been there in biblical religion.
2: Abraham was called to leave Ur, the great metropolis of Mesopotamia in his day, and to go out into the wilderness to a land I will show you, God says. That land was geographical, Canaan, but also God showed him the inner landscape of his soul as he wandered through as a nomad, learning to trust God's voice, learning to hear God's voice in his heart. And so encountering God in the wilderness has always been part of that great tradition.
3: When God made the heavens and the earth was a formless void. You know, the Hebrew language there that's used is the same language that's used in Israel's wandering through the desert. If God wanted to, he could have took a much more direct route to the promised land. But instead, he led his people through a wilderness, through a place where they were right up against their own poverty and their need for God. And so it was in this place that God taught his people to rely upon him for all things.
4: John the Baptist comes out of the desert wearing skins, eating honey and locusts. This wild, hairy, shaggy man from the wilds is baptizing the Son of God. And then Christ is tested in the desert. He spends 40 days in the desert. He moves around the small towns. He's never in the urban centers. He's always on the margins. He's specifically with the people on the margins, but also he's in quite marginal places. And so when the Desert Fathers go back into the desert, there's a relationship they can have with Christ that maybe we couldn't have in the city alone. In this very urbanized, over-civilized culture that we're in now, it's a radical lesson.
5: So often in our world today, we are looking for a spiritual transformation. We are looking for a way of detaching from materialism and searching for something that is more spiritual. We think of mindfulness, we think of nature walks, detachment. So we're doing all of these things in order to recover our inner self and also for us to recover our relationship with nature at large.
4: We're expected to be online all the time, communicating this, that, and the other. And this is seen as a virtuous thing, this kind of public openness. And the lives of the Desert Fathers is a radical rejection of that. That way of life, where like Paul, you're forced out into the desert, you embrace it, and you're there, and most of your life is not known except to God. The stillness and the silence inside you is the place you find God. So you go to a cave, you go to a forest, because the distractions have gone, the worldly distractions have gone. And you can concentrate entirely on finding the kingdom within.
6: We have to make room for solitude in our life. And that means reshaping our life as a whole. We remove the things from our life that, while benign, not necessarily sinful or evil, are become distractions for us, that pull us away from God and also away from the opportunity for deep prayer. Life in such a way would look much different for us. It would be becoming desert fathers within the world. I think, is what we are ultimately called to be.

any simple approach to diet cuts down the amount of time needed to go about worrying about food. And of course, out in the desert, there's no supermarket, right? So you have these things at your fingertips, you gather them, you boil some water, and you make yourself some soup, and that's your meal, all right? And that's fine, and you can actually live reasonably well with that. That leaves more time for prayer and meditation.

0: once a demon appeared and dared to say, I am the power of God. I am Providence. What do you wish I shall give you? It happened this way. While I was fasting, he came full craft, under the semblance of a monk, with what seemed to be loaves, and gave me counsel, saying, eat and cease from your many labors. Thou also art a man, and are likely to fall sick. But I, perceiving his device, rose up to pray, and he endured it not, for he departed, and through the door there seemed to go out as if for smoke.
1: The true desert is the human heart that's been ravaged by sin. It's an uninhabitable place. It's a place of howling wilderness. It's a place of chaos, where the demons are waging war, competing for our souls.
2: Paul. Paul.
3: Who's there?
2: You are hungry. Why should you be? You have stayed here to follow him. And what has he given you? Eat and be comforted.
3: Man does not live by bread alone. Man does not live by bread alone. Man does not live by bread alone, but by every word that proceeds from the mouth of God.

There's this great reading from St. Augustine, where Augustine says that it is in Christ that you are tempted. It is in Christ that you fast. The biggest reason why

0: whose love alone can fill the deepest longings of the human heart.
1: Remember, when Christ goes into the wilderness for 40 days, Christ is fasting, and Christ is building strength for a very difficult mission and ministry. And so in fasting, there's a type of disciplining, but it's to prepare for mission, for ministry, to prepare oneself for service.
2: The Desert Fathers talked about the passions. One general theme is that to start to work on those, you begin with the stomach. They talk about the hypocrisy of the stomach giving you signals that it's hungry when your body actually has enough. It's just that emotionally you're craving connection, you're craving love. So you start by challenging that.
3: I'm sure we've all experienced that on a day that's very busy, we can skip breakfast and lunch and all of a sudden at night discover that we're hungry with no problems at all because we're busy the whole day. But as soon as we dedicate a day to fasting, well, you know, geez, we've had a slice of bread and a coffee in the morning, it's 9 o'clock and we're ravenously hungry. When we do something for a spiritual purpose, somebody doesn't like us doing it. Be it the world and secular culture, be it Satan and the demons, or our very bodies, our greatest enemy, the body that we inhabit and live, the body that's been wounded by original sin, and the body that does whatever it wants to do.
4: So fasting can mean a lot of different things. It can mean that you delay the time of your meal. It can mean that you change the nature of your meal. It can mean that you simply don't eat for a certain period of time. And the body can be trained. I think anybody who likes to go camping and hiking knows that if you're carrying your food on your back and you make a camp, you've hiked miles and miles and miles. You've got all sorts of physical exertion. What's the reality? You eat about a third as much or half as much food as you do normally. And you realize the body can survive on that. In fact, the body can flourish on that. So maybe there's a little dietary wisdom in some of these early stories as well.
0: In the Western Church, there are 2 days, Ash Wednesday and Good Friday, and the fasting is very limited, as you know. 2 small meals, 1 regular meal, which is typically what people do anyways. But in the minds of the fathers, this was not fasting, because you're breaking the fast the moment that you eat. And having fasting become episodic, even reduced to twice a year, strips it of its power to be transformative. They understood, like any other ascetic practice, that it was to be a daily part of our life. And it was only over the course of years, perhaps decades, that we begin to see the fruit of it. Now, everyone within the world necessarily isn't called to this kind of regular fast, but I think what we learn from that is that fasting is to be a regular part of our spiritual discipline, and that it's essential in not only deepening our prayer and our hunger for God, but in humbling the body and overcoming the passions.

being fed by animals. Also in the scriptures we see this, with some of the prophets being prepared for the task that God was calling them to do. And we see this similarly in the life of St. Paul.

represents actually monastic virtue, silence, solitude, stability, humility, utter dependence on God. He is the perfect monk. He's the perfect desert father.

0: Let us hold fast our discipline and not be careless. But thus ordering our daily life, we shall neither have lust for anything, nor cherish wrath against any, nor shall we heap up treasure upon earth. For if we also live under the daily expectation of death, ever striving and looking forward to the day of judgment, we shall not sin.
1: Human beings do need structure. I mean, from the very beginning, the first thing that God created was light, and then he shaped that light into sun and moon and stars, which told the times and seasons, as the book of Genesis says, right? God made us a clock even before he made us. And even in the desert, there were rules to live by.
2: The Desert Fathers ordered everything to union with Jesus Christ. It was all about their walk with Christ. It was all about the purgation that was necessary in order to get there. It was all about the illumination that was necessary in order to get there. So their entire life was ordered to that end. And we can learn a lot from that.
3: There are some professional people who work 60 or 70 hours a week, right, maybe with their eyes gazing at a computer screen. Well, how could this possibly be good for your body, not to mention your mind? Is it any wonder that depression is widespread and why people seek refuge in drugs, alcohol, pornography, and any number of other distractions to in some way recover? They're grabbing at the missing state of inner peace. The real challenge of reflecting on the Desert Fathers is, can we change this system? Can we change this way of defining what is normal and normative for human beings that actually causes us to deteriorate? It ruins our health, it ruins our peace, and it even ruins the creativity that we need to innovate and move forward into the future.
4: In many ways, reading the Fathers is a dangerous thing because it turns our life upside down. All of a sudden, life does not begin and end with the ego, with the self. It begins and ends with God. I think the struggle for us today is that we create a schedule for ourselves, including our spiritual life, that is placed along with other things that we do. And this is not how the Fathers thought. That Christ cannot be something that we check off on our daily to-do list. The desire there is to have one's whole life, work, sleep, eating, engagement with others, to be centered upon Christ, to begin with him and lead to him.

that they may get knowledge. The Greeks lived abroad and crossed the sea. But we have no need to depart from home for the sake of the kingdom of heaven, nor to cross the sea for the sake of virtue. For the Lord has said before, the kingdom of heaven is within you.

0: To return to the point at which I digressed, the Blessed Paul had already lived on earth the life of heaven for 113 years. And Anthony, at the age of 90, was dwelling in another place of solitude when the thought occurred to the latter that no monk more perfect than himself had settled in the desert. However, in the stillness of the night, it was revealed to him that there was farther in the desert a much better man than he, and that he ought to go and visit him. The venerable old man, supporting and guiding his weak limbs with a staff, started to go. But what direction to choose he knew not. Scorching noontide came, with the broiling sun overhead, but still, he did not allow himself to be turned from the journey he had begun.
1: So Anthony sets forth to find a companion, a guide, a spiritual father. He doesn't know where he's going to find one, but he knows there's somebody out there. This is somebody who's looking for something. And what he's looking for is guidance.
0: Anthony traversed the region on which he had entered, seeing only the traces of wild beasts and the wide waste of the desert. What to do, which way to go, he knew not. Another day had now passed. One thing alone was left him: his confident belief that he could not be forsaken by Christ.

0: in these parts is a servant of God living.
1: Whether the devil took this shape to terrify him, or whether it be that the desert, which is known to abound in monstrous animals, engenders that kind of creature also, we cannot decide.

0: he saw not far away a she-wolf, gasping with parching thirst and creeping to the foot of the mountain.
1: Eventually he comes to the mountain where we know that Paul is. Again, he doesn't explore it himself. He finds it because he sees a she-wolf entering into a cave and decides that he will follow the she-wolf in. So Antony is less independent than Paul is. Paul finds his own way. Antony finds it necessary at each stage to have direction.
2: They behold and they embrace one another. And I remember the first time I read it, I thought, it's almost like they're venerating God in each other. They immediately know that what is present in their midst is the Holy One.
3: Behold the man whom you have sought with so much toil. His limbs decayed with age, his gray hairs unkempt. You see before you a man who will, before long, be dust. But love endures all things. Tell me, how fares the human race? Are there homes springing up in the ancient cities? What empire directs the world?
4: We can imagine that desert anchorites, or the desert fathers, are actually very disconnected from the world and don't care about the things in the world. But this example where Antony and Paul sit together and actually talk about the affairs of the world shows that even though they are in their mountain caves, they are still very much aware and very much praying for the people in the world.
3: Are there still some remaining for the demons to carry away by their delusions?
4: The next scene is actually very delightful because we find that as they are sitting talking together, a raven comes and delivers an entire loaf of bread.
3: See, the Lord, truly loving, truly merciful, has sent us a meal. For the last 60 years, I have always received half a loaf. But at your coming, Christ has doubled his soldiers' rations.
5: Father, allow me on the account of your age.
4: They both argue over who should actually break the bread first.
3: But it is I offering you hospitality. I should break the bread.
4: And so in the end, basically what they do is they hold opposite ends of the bread and they break it at the same time.
2: One of the joys

0: one has to imagine that Anthony experienced is that he was not alone. And I think this is true for all of us who read the Desert Fathers. There is a longing within our hearts to know that, that we aren't alone in this struggle that we experience within the human heart, the confusion that we often experience, our own poverty. And when we read the writings of the Fathers, we see their ascetic struggles. We find that we are not alone.
1: Offering to God the sacrifice of praise, they passed the night in vigil.

0: I'd have known long since that you were dwelling in those parts. Long ago, God promised you to me for a fellow servant. But my time of falling asleep now draws near.
1: Paul explains to Antony that he is dying and so asks him to return back to his mountain cave to fetch the cloak that Athanasius had given him so that he could be buried in it.
2: Vuole essere sepolto nel mantello di Sant'Atanasio, ecco, che era il simbolo della lotta contro eresia, la purezza della fede, no? Ecco, voglio stare in sintonia, in comunione con il grande Atanasio.
0: My course is finished, and it remains for me a crown of righteousness. Therefore, you have been sent by the Lord to lay my poor body in the ground. Wherefore, be so good as to go and fetch the cloak that Bishop Athanasius gave you to wrap my poor body in.
3: The Blessed Paul asked this favor not because he cared much whether his corpse, when it decayed, were clothed or naked. Why should he indeed? When he had so long worn a garment of palm leaves stitched together. Rather, he asked for this favor that he might soften his friend's regrets at his imminent death. Antony mentally worshiped God without venturing to add a single word and set out on his return to the monastery.

0: Father Anthony. Father Anthony, where have you stayed so long?
1: I have seen Elijah. I have seen John in the desert. I have truly seen Paul in paradise.
2: So Anthony, who's already made one long trip across the desert to find Paul, now rushes into the cave, gets Athanasius' cloak, comes out, doesn't take time to eat, heads back across the desert, gets to the cave to give Paul the cloak, and finds Paul in a posture of prayer. So he falls down beside him to pray with him, but then notices he doesn't hear any sound of breath.
3: This is how he has died. He's died in a posture of prayer. That in itself is remarkable.
4: So the surprising end to the story is that Anthony didn't have the strength to dig in the hard desert rock to bury Paul. And so lions came to his aid. This is really a vision of the restoration of harmony between man and the animals, the harmony that existed in Eden.
5: It gives witness, I think, to Anthony of the depth of Paul's sanctity, how much and how fully he lived for God.
6: I may be permitted at the end of this little treatise to ask those who do not know the extent of their possessions, who adorn their homes with marble, who string house to house and field to field. What did this old man in his nakedness ever lack?
7: It can be an easy thing to look at the Desert Fathers as a curiosity, as entertainment, right? Because they're so different, because they're so out there, because they're so extreme. It can be easy to read them that way and to kind of dismiss them, to think of them as folk figures, you know, as figures in fairy tales you tell your children. But that's not their function. What they show us is that no matter where we are, we need to observe the disciplines, and we need to have a singularity of focus as they had. We need to have Christ at the center of our lives.
0: We need to be ready for eternal life. Eternal life has begun now by our baptism, by the seeds of glory planted in our souls. We need to look after them. We need to prepare. We need to train. We need to fight hard for the kingdom of heaven.
8: The lesson of the Desert Fathers is you have to walk away from a lot of things that make you comfortable. And you have to bear the opprobrium of the world in doing that. And you have to be prepared to look mad to everybody else.
5: The Desert Fathers were living icons of Christ. And so it's their lived life, more than their writings, that speak to us. And if their writings speak to us, it's because we know that it arose out of experience, of a knowledge, not simply of the mind and of human judgment and reason, but the experience of the living God. And if there's going to be a renewal of the church, and if it's going to speak to our generation, it has to be something similar. It has to arise out of an experiential knowledge of God that comes through seeking Him above all things.

0: The Solemnity of the Assumption, when we honor the Virgin Mary raised to heaven by God's grace. Celebrate this holy day in a special way as EWTN takes you to the Shrine of Our Lady of Lourdes in France, where the Blessed Mother has revealed herself to the faithful and healed so many wounds. The International Mass on the Feast of the Assumption, here on the Global Catholic Network, EWTN.
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Hello, friends, and welcome to this segment of The Crux of the Matter. I'm Father Wade Menezes of the Fathers of Mercy. What exactly is the difference between a minister of the Eucharist and an extraordinary minister of Holy Communion? The distinction is simple and revolves around the sacrament of holy orders. The Church teaches that the only minister who can confect the sacrament of the Eucharist in the person of Christ is a validly ordained priest. So the title minister of the Eucharist belongs properly to the priest alone. And by reason of their sacred ordination, ordinary ministers of Holy Communion are the bishop, the priest, and the deacon. Extraordinary ministers of Holy Communion, on the other hand, fall under one of three categories. First, there is the formally instituted acolyte, who, by virtue of his office, is an extraordinary minister of Holy Communion, even outside of the celebration of Mass, say, to take Holy Communion to the sick and the homebound. Secondly, if real necessity calls for it, a lay member of Christ's faithful may be delegated by the diocesan bishop to be an extraordinary minister of Holy Communion for one occasion or for a specified amount of time. And thirdly, in special cases of an unforeseen nature, permission can also be given to a non-ordained person to distribute Holy Communion for a single occasion by the priest who presides at that particular Eucharistic celebration. Distribution of Holy Communion by a layperson is to be understood strictly according to the name by which it is known, that of extraordinary minister of Holy Communion, and not extraordinary minister of the Eucharist. The reason for this is to avoid any confusion between the ministerial functions properly carried out between the ordained and the non-ordained. And that's the crux of the matter. Thanks for joining us here at EWTN.

The Holy Father's prayer intention for the month of August is for evangelization in the city. Let us pray that in large cities, often marked by anonymity and loneliness, we find new ways to proclaim the gospel, discovering creative paths to build community.

In the name of the Father, and of the Son, and of the Holy Spirit, amen. You expired, Jesus, but the source of life gushed forth for souls, and the ocean of mercy opened up for the whole world. O font of life, unfathomable divine mercy, envelop the whole world and empty yourself out upon us. O blood and water, which gushed forth from the heart of Jesus, as a fount of mercy for us, I trust in you. O blood and water, which gushed forth from the heart of Jesus, as a fount of mercy for us, I trust in you. O blood and water, which gushed forth from the heart of Jesus, as a fount of mercy for us, I trust in you. Our Father, who art in heaven, hallowed be thy name. Thy kingdom come, thy will be done, on earth as it is in heaven.

0: Hail Mary, full of grace, the Lord is with thee. Blessed art thou among women, and blessed is the fruit of thy womb, Jesus.
1: Holy Mary, Mother of God, pray for us sinners, now and at the hour of our death. Amen.
0: I believe in God, the Father Almighty, creator of heaven and earth, and in Jesus Christ, his only Son, our Lord, who was conceived by the Holy Spirit, born of the Virgin Mary, suffered under Pontius Pilate, was crucified, died, and was buried. He descended into hell. On the third day, he rose again from the dead. He ascended into heaven and is seated at the right hand of God, the Father Almighty. From there, he will come to judge the living and the dead.

Eternal God, in whom mercy is endless and the treasury of compassion inexhaustible, look kindly upon us and increase your mercy in us, that in difficult moments we might not despair nor become despondent, but with great confidence submit ourselves to your holy will, which is love and mercy itself. Amen. In the name of the Father, and of the Son, and of the Holy Spirit.

My dear friends in Christ, did you ever stop to think of the wonder of the prayer our Lord taught us that we say so often? We call it the Our Father. The great revelation of Jesus Christ was that God is not solitary, that he is three in one, that Jesus is his son, and that you and I are called to be his adopted children. 245 times in the New Testament, the word Father is used. God is our Father. That means that you and I are his child. More than once, our Lord told us that we have to be converted and become a child before we can enter the kingdom of heaven. Francis Thompson, the English poet, wrote a famous essay on Shelley in which he asks, what is it to be a child? And he answers, it is to be something very different from the man of the world. It is to have a spirit yet streaming from the waters of baptism, to believe in love, to believe in loveliness, to believe in belief, to be so little that the elves can come and whisper in your ears, to see a world in a grain of sand and heaven in a wild flower, to hold infinity in the palm of your hand and eternity in an hour. You see, a child is full of wonder. A child believes all you tell him. A child snuggles so securely in your arms. A child puts his hand in yours and follows wherever you lead. That is how you and I must be with God, our Father. And our Father is in heaven. Do you ever think about heaven? St. Paul almost defies us. He says, eye has not seen, nor ear heard, nor the heart of man been able to conceive what things God has prepared for those who love him. How we need to be reminded, you and I, that we are pilgrims, that we are strangers, that we are wayfarers down in this valley. This is not our home. We have not here a lasting city. We belong to God. And Christ, our elder brother, has gone to prepare a place for us so that where he is, we also may be. Do you realize, as you are listening to me now, with a thousand stray thoughts on your mind, with your worries and your fears and your insecurities, with your plans and your will-o'-the-wisp dreams for a future that you have planned out for yourself that may never come, do you realize that at this moment there is a place in heaven waiting for you with your name on it? And already today, a thousand times, your guardian angel has passed by and prayed that nothing would so distract you or absorb you or turn your head down here as to make you forget the end for which you were created, to be in that place in glory with the Lord who loves you. Our Lord said to St. Gertrude, my heaven would not be complete without you. This is our faith. What about the kingdom of God? God's kingdom is within us. And you and I must make sure that the Lord rules over us, not as a president, because he goes out of office, but as a king, and that his life and love will penetrate every nook and cranny of our beings, that the Lord will so live in you and me as he desires, that we will be able to say with St. Paul, I live no longer I, but Christ lives in me. And his will on earth as it is in heaven. Now, what is the will of God in heaven? Love. There is nothing in heaven but love. And God wants everything for you and me on this earth to be filled with love.
and he comes himself to enable us to accept and to understand and to penetrate the mystery so that we will be able to live lives of love, radiant lives, as he intended. Why do we always think that the sad things are God's will? It's the wonderful things that are God's will. Dante knew that in his will is our peace. And we ask him to forgive us as we forgive those around us. These words are very difficult. In effect, I am saying, Lord, you see my understanding of others. You see my compassion. You see my sensitivity. You see the way I make allowances. That's the way you must treat me. And sometimes it is so difficult for us that we need him because we are conscious of our poverty, our inability to cope. And we ask him to preserve us from evil. The sins we have committed in the past that come to haunt us, the evil that surrounds us now that beckons to us with the Father of Lies promising peace where there is no peace. And the final evil of all, that at the end, in our stubbornness, in our stupidity, that we might tear ourselves away from his grasp and choose darkness rather than light for all eternity. We ask him to preserve us from this, to give us something of his own wisdom that we may

Only the Holy Spirit who is within you can teach you to say and to mean Abba, Father. God bless you.

0: The Solemnity of the Assumption, when we honor the Virgin Mary raised to heaven by God's grace. Celebrate this holy day in a special way as EWTN takes you to the Shrine of Our Lady of Lourdes in France, where the Blessed Mother has revealed herself to the faithful and healed so many wounds. The International Mass on the Feast of the Assumption, here on the Global Catholic Network, EWTN.
1: Hi, this is Doug Keck inviting you to join me next time when our guest author is Robert McNamara. His work is The Personalism of Edith Stein, a synthesis of Thomism and phenomenology.
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0: The rosary is the most beautiful and rich in graces of all prayers, Pope St. Pius X. When you say your rosary, the angels rejoice, Our Lady, to Blessed Alan de la Roche. The rosary is the weapon for these times, St. Padre Pio. Through Mary, streams of grace flowed down upon us, St. Faustina.
1: God sent his Son, born of a woman, to redeem us all.

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Amen. I believe in God, the Father Almighty, creator of heaven and earth, and in Jesus Christ, his only Son, our Lord, who was conceived by the Holy Spirit, born of the Virgin Mary, suffered under Pontius Pilate, was crucified, died, and was buried. He descended into hell. The third day he rose again from the dead. 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

0: 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Our Father, who art in heaven, hallowed be thy name. Thy kingdom come, thy will be done on earth as it is in heaven. Full of grace, the Lord is with thee. Blessed art thou amongst women, and blessed is the fruit of thy womb, Jesus.
1: Holy Mary, Mother of God, pray for us sinners now and at the hour of our death. Amen.
0: Hail Mary, full of grace, the Lord is with thee. Blessed art thou amongst women, and blessed is the fruit of thy womb, Jesus.

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1: As it

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1: 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Thy kingdom come, thy will be done on earth as it is in heaven. Hail Mary, full of grace, the Lord is with thee. Blessed art thou amongst women, and blessed is the fruit of thy womb, Jesus. Hail Mary, full of grace, the Lord is with thee. Blessed art thou amongst women, and blessed is the fruit of thy womb, Jesus.

0: Lord of grace, the Lord is with you. Blessed art thou among women, and blessed is the fruit of thy womb, Jesus. Hail Mary, full of grace, the Lord is with thee. Blessed art thou amongst women, and blessed is the fruit of thy womb, Jesus. Hail Mary, full of grace, the Lord is with thee. Blessed art thou amongst women, and blessed is the fruit of thy womb, Jesus. Full of grace, the Lord is with thee. Blessed art thou amongst women, and blessed is the fruit of thy womb, Jesus.
1: Holy Mary, Mother of God, pray for us sinners now and at the hour of our death. Amen.
0: Hail Mary, full of grace, the Lord is with thee. Blessed art thou amongst women, and blessed is the fruit of thy womb, Jesus.

0: full of grace, the Lord is with thee. Blessed art thou amongst women, and blessed is the fruit of thy womb, Jesus. Full of grace, the Lord is with thee. Blessed art thou amongst women, and blessed is the fruit of thy womb, Jesus.
1: Holy Mary, Mother of God, pray for us sinners now and at the hour of our death. Amen.
0: Hail Mary, full of grace, the Lord is with thee. Blessed art thou amongst women, and blessed is the fruit of thy womb, Jesus.

0: Glory be to the Father, and to the Son, and to the Holy Spirit. O my Jesus,
1: forgive us our sins, save us from the fires of hell, and lead all souls to heaven, especially those who most need thy mercy.
2: The second sorrowful mystery, the scourging at the pillar.
0: Father, who art in heaven, hallowed be thy name. Thy kingdom come, thy will be done on earth as it is in heaven. Full of grace, the Lord is with thee. Blessed art thou amongst women, and blessed is the fruit of thy womb, Jesus.
1: Holy Mary, Mother of God, pray for us sinners now and at the hour of our death. Amen.
0: Hail Mary, full of grace, the Lord is with thee. Blessed art thou amongst women, and blessed is the fruit of thy womb, Jesus. Hail Mary, full of grace, the Lord is with thee. Blessed art thou amongst women, and blessed is the fruit of thy womb, Jesus.
1: Holy Mary, Mother of God, pray for us sinners, now and at the hour of
0: death. Hail Mary, full of grace, the Lord is with thee. Blessed art thou amongst women, and blessed is the fruit of thy womb, Jesus. Hail Mary, full of grace, the Lord is with thee. Blessed art thou amongst women, and blessed is the fruit of thy womb, Jesus.
1: Holy Mary, Mother of God, pray for us sinners, now and at the hour of death.
0: Amen. Hail Mary, full of grace, the Lord is with thee. Blessed art thou amongst women, and blessed is the fruit of thy womb, Jesus. Hail Mary, full of grace, the Lord is with thee. Blessed art thou amongst women, and blessed is the fruit of thy womb, Jesus.
1: Holy Mary, Mother of God, pray for us sinners, now and at the hour of death.
0: Hail Mary, full of grace, the Lord is with thee. Blessed art thou among women, and blessed is the fruit of thy womb, Jesus. Full of grace, the Lord is with thee. Blessed art thou among women, and blessed is the fruit of thy womb, Jesus.
1: Holy Mary, Mother of God, pray for us sinners, now and at the hour of death. Amen.
0: Hail Mary, full of grace, the Lord is with thee. Blessed art thou among women, and blessed is the fruit of thy womb, Jesus.
3: Glory be to the Father, and to the Son, and to the Holy Spirit.
1: As it was in the beginning, is now, and ever shall be, world without end. Amen.
0: O my Jesus,
1: forgive us our sins, save us from the fires of hell, and lead all souls to heaven, especially those who most need thy mercy.
2: The third sorrowful mystery, the crowning with thorns.
0: Father, who art in heaven, hallowed be thy name. Thy kingdom come, thy will be done on earth as it is in heaven. Full of grace, the Lord is with thee. Blessed art thou amongst women, and blessed is the fruit of thy womb, Jesus.
1: Holy Mary, Mother of God, pray for us sinners, now and at
0: our death. Hail Mary, full of grace, the Lord is with thee. Blessed art thou amongst women, and blessed is the fruit of thy womb, Jesus. Hail Mary, full of grace, the Lord is with thee. Blessed art thou amongst women, and blessed is the fruit of thy womb, Jesus.
1: Holy Mary, Mother of God, pray for us sinners, now and at our death.
0: Amen. Hail Mary, full of grace, the Lord is with thee. Blessed art thou amongst women, and blessed is the fruit of thy womb, Jesus. Hail Mary, full of grace, the Lord is with thee. Blessed art thou amongst women, and blessed is the fruit of thy womb, Jesus.
1: Holy Mary, Mother of God, pray for us sinners, now and at our death.
0: Hail Mary, full of grace, the Lord is with thee. Blessed art thou amongst women, and blessed is the fruit of thy womb, Jesus. Hail Mary, full of grace, the Lord is with thee. Blessed art thou amongst women, and blessed is the fruit of thy womb, Jesus.
1: Holy Mary, Mother of God, pray for us sinners, now and at our death.
0: Hail Mary, full of grace, the Lord is with thee. Blessed art thou amongst women, and blessed is the fruit of thy womb, Jesus. Hail Mary, full of grace, the Lord is with thee. Blessed art thou amongst women, and blessed is the fruit of thy womb, Jesus.
1: Holy Mary, Mother of God, pray for us sinners, now and at our death.
0: Hail Mary, full of grace, the Lord is with thee. Blessed art thou amongst women, and blessed is the fruit of thy womb, Jesus.
3: Be to the Father, and to the Son, and to the Holy Spirit.
1: As it was in the beginning, is now, and ever shall be, world without end. Amen.
0: O my Jesus,

0: The fourth sorrowful mystery. The carrying of the cross.
1: Our Father, who art in heaven, hallowed be thy name. Thy kingdom come, thy will be done on earth as it is in heaven. Full of grace, the Lord is with thee. Blessed art thou among women, and blessed is the fruit of thy womb, Jesus.
2: Holy Mary, Mother of God, pray for us sinners, now and at the hour of death. Amen.
1: Hail Mary, full of grace, the Lord is with thee. Blessed art thou among women, and blessed is the fruit of thy womb, Jesus. Full of grace, the Lord is with thee. Blessed art thou among women, and blessed is the fruit of thy womb, Jesus.
2: Holy Mary, Mother of God, pray for us sinners, now and at the hour of death.
1: Hail Mary, full of grace, the Lord is with thee. Blessed art thou among women, and blessed is the fruit of thy womb, Jesus. Full of grace, the Lord is with thee. Blessed art thou among women, and blessed is the fruit of thy womb, Jesus.
2: Holy Mary, Mother of God, pray for us sinners, now and at the hour of death.
1: Hail Mary, full of grace, the Lord is with thee. Blessed art thou among women, and blessed is the fruit of thy womb, Jesus. Full of grace, the Lord is with thee. Blessed art thou among women, and blessed is the fruit of thy womb, Jesus.
2: Holy Mary, Mother of God, pray for us sinners, now and at the hour of death.
1: Hail Mary, full of grace, the Lord is with thee. Blessed art thou among women, and blessed is the fruit of thy womb, Jesus. Full of grace, the Lord is with thee. Blessed art thou among women, and blessed is the fruit of thy womb, Jesus.
2: Holy Mary, Mother of God, pray for us sinners, now and at the hour of death.
1: Hail Mary, full of grace, the Lord is with thee. Blessed art thou among women, and blessed is the fruit of thy womb, Jesus.
3: Be to the Father, and to the Son, and to the Holy Spirit.
4: As it was in the beginning, is now, and ever shall be, world without end. Amen.
3: O my Jesus,
4: forgive us our sins, save us from the fires of hell, and lead all souls to heaven, especially those who most need thy mercy.
0: The fifth sorrowful mystery. The crucifixion.
1: Our Father, who art in heaven, hallowed be thy name. Thy kingdom come, thy will be done on earth as it is in heaven. Full of grace, the Lord is with thee. Blessed art thou among women, and blessed is the fruit of thy womb, Jesus. Hail Mary, full of grace, the Lord is with thee. Blessed art thou among women, and blessed is the fruit of thy womb, Jesus.
4: Holy Mary, Mother of God, pray for us sinners, now and at the hour of our death.
1: Amen. Hail Mary, full of grace, the Lord is with thee. Blessed art thou among women, and blessed is the fruit of thy womb, Jesus. Full of grace, the Lord is with thee. Blessed art thou among women, and blessed is the fruit of thy womb, Jesus.
4: Holy Mary, Mother of God, pray for us sinners, now and at the hour of our death.
1: Amen. Hail Mary, full of grace, the Lord is with thee. Blessed art thou among women, and blessed is the fruit of thy womb, Jesus. Full of grace, the Lord is with thee. Blessed art thou among women, and blessed is the fruit of thy womb, Jesus.
4: Holy Mary, Mother of God, pray for us sinners, now and at the hour of our death.
1: Amen. Hail Mary, full of grace, the Lord is with thee. Blessed art thou among women, and blessed is the fruit of thy womb, Jesus. Full of grace, the Lord is with thee. Blessed art thou among women, and blessed is the fruit of thy womb, Jesus.
4: Holy Mary, Mother of God, pray for us sinners, now and at the hour of our death.
1: Hail Mary, full of grace, the Lord is with thee. Blessed art thou among women, and blessed is the fruit of thy womb, Jesus. Full of grace, the Lord is with thee. Blessed art thou among women, and blessed is the fruit of thy womb, Jesus.
4: Holy Mary, Mother of God, pray for us sinners, now and at the hour of our death.
3: Glory be to the Father, and to the Son, and to the Holy Spirit. O my Jesus,
4: forgive us our sins, save us from the fires of hell, and lead all souls to heaven, especially those who most need thy mercy.
3: Hail, Holy Queen.
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0: Pray for us, Holy Mother of God.
1: That we may be worthy of the promises of Christ.
0: Let us pray. O God,
1: whose only begotten Son, by his life, death, and resurrection, has purchased for us the glorious eternal life, grant us, we beseech you, that meditating upon these mysteries of the Most Holy Virgin, of the Blessed Virgin Mary, we may imitate the faith contained and obtain the faith promised through the same Christ our Lord. Amen.
0: May the divine assistance remain always with us. In the name of the Father, and the Son, and the Holy Spirit.

0: At Lourdes, a light beckons in the darkness. 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Our Lady of Lourdes, pray for us. 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
1: Family, a prayer that we pray together is a powerful prayer. So please pray together with me our EWTN family prayer. Today we pray for the Pope. Lord Jesus Christ, Son of God and Son of Mary, we praise you. Before ascending into heaven, you, the Good Shepherd, entrusted the care of your sheep to Peter to tend and feed them. Send the Holy Spirit to our Holy Father, the Pope. Enlighten his mind, inflame his heart, and strengthen his will, so that he may fulfill your holy will toward us. Console him in his trials, assist him in his labors, and make him a saint. Amen.

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Take this, all of you, and eat of it, for this is my body, which will be given up for you. Take this, all of you, and drink from it, for this is the chalice of my blood,

0: In the name of the Father, and of the Son, and of the Holy Spirit.
1: Amen.
0: The grace of our Lord Jesus Christ, and the love of God, and the communion of the Holy Spirit be with you all.
1: And with your spirit.
0: Brothers and sisters, let us acknowledge our sins, and so prepare ourselves to celebrate the sacred mysteries. I confess to Almighty God, and to you, my brothers and sisters, that I have greatly sinned in my thoughts and in my words, in what I have done and in what I have failed to do, through my most grievous fault. Therefore, I ask Blessed Mary, ever Virgin, all the angels and saints, and you, my brothers and sisters, to pray for me to the Lord our God. May Almighty God have mercy on us, forgive us our sins, and bring us to everlasting life.
1: Amen.

Let us pray. O God, who in your mercy led St. Clare to a love of poverty, grant through her intercession that following Christ in poverty of spirit, we may merit to contemplate you one day in the heavenly kingdom. Through our Lord Jesus Christ, your Son, who lives and reigns with you in the unity of the Holy Spirit, God.

A reading from the book of the prophet Hosea. Thus says the Lord, I will allure her. I will lead her into the desert and speak to her heart. She shall respond there as in the days of her youth, when she came up from the land of Egypt. I will espouse you to me forever. I will espouse you in right and in justice, in love and in mercy. I will espouse you in fidelity, and you shall know the Lord. This is the word of the Lord.

0: Jesus said to his disciples, "Live on in me as I do in you. No more than a branch can bear fruit of itself apart from the vine, can you bear fruit apart from me. I am the vine, you are the branches. He who lives in me and I in him will produce abundantly, for apart from me you can do nothing. A man who does not live in me is like a withered, rejected branch, picked up to be thrown in the fire and burnt. If you live in me and my words stay part of you, you may ask what you will, it will be done for you. My Father has been glorified in your bearing much fruit and becoming my disciples. As the Father has loved me, so I have loved you. Live on in my love. You will live in my love if you keep my commandments, even as I have kept my Father's commandments and live in his love."
1: Verbum Domini.

Today, the church, and especially Franciscans and poor Clares around the world, celebrate the feast of St. Clare of Assisi. And together with her spiritual father and mentor, St. Francis, she co-founded the Order of Poor Ladies, currently known as the Poor Clares, the Second Order of St. Francis. And St. Clare is renowned for dedicating herself to Christ so completely that she committed herself to living the evangelical counsels of poverty, chastity, and obedience. She preferred Jesus Christ as her only true love and forsook everything else in this world, including riches, a spouse, and her social status, so that she might serve her divine Lord exclusively. St. Clare was born in 1194.

to a wealthy noble family in Assisi. And from an early age, she enjoyed all the material benefits that come along with belonging to such a family. However, despite her family's affluence, her mother raised her with a strong religious sense and instilled in her a desire for prayer and devotion. And when she was only 12 years old, her family wanted to arrange a marriage between Claire and a wealthy young man, but she resisted. She wanted to wait until she turned 18 before she would be given in marriage. And so when she was 18, she encountered St. Francis of Assisi as he was preaching in the Cathedral of Assisi during Lent. And she listened as St. Francis preached about contempt for the things of the world and the spirit of penance. And she could see that St. Francis clearly believed and lived what he preached. And she was deeply moved by his words. And later, Claire conversed with Francis and discerned with him that she was called to live according to this gospel way of life. She knew that her family would be entirely opposed to her vocation, and so she decided to leave home secretly. And on Palm Sunday of that same year, 1212, Claire dressed in her wealthiest, finest garments and met with Francis in the little chapel of St. Mary of the Angels. And Francis and his brothers in the order carried lighted candles and led Claire to the altar, where Claire received a poor penitential garb to replace her rich clothing. Francis himself cut off her hair and covered her head with a veil. And in this way, Claire and Francis co-founded the Order of Poor Clares, an order of women who would dedicate themselves to the counsels of poverty, chastity, and obedience according to a Franciscan way of life. And at the time, since there was no place for St. Claire to stay, Francis placed her in a convent of Benedictine sisters until a convent could be established for the poor Clares near the church of San Damiano. And as expected, her family was greatly displeased by Claire's clandestine entrance into the monastery. Her father, who was known to have a severe temper, was very angry, and he demanded that she return home. And at first, her family tried to entice her with riches and with other benefits, but when these attempts did not work, they resorted to coercion and violence. And they tried to physically drag her out of the church, but she clung to the altar and refused to move. And after a while, the family realized the futility of trying to get her out of the monastery, and they left her alone. And 16 days later, Claire's sister, Katerina, also joined the monastery and took the name Agnes. And the family of Claire was once again greatly disturbed and attempted to bring Agnes back, including using force, but they failed. And over the years, other women were attracted to the order, and it grew rapidly. And in the mold of her spiritual father, St. Francis, Claire was deeply moved by the poverty of our Lord Jesus Christ. In one of her letters to another member of the order, Blessed Agnes of Prague, who is not her blood sister, she says, "Happy indeed is she who is given the grace of sharing this holy way of life, of clinging to it with every fiber of her being. The whole court of heaven never ceases to admire the beauty of this way. Love for it is exhilarating. To behold it renews our strength. Its loveliness fills our soul. To reflect upon it brings new insights. Its fragrant odor will bring life to the dead. All the citizens of the heavenly Jerusalem will rejoice over it, for it is the splendor of eternal glory, the refulgence of eternal lights, a mirror without blemish. Look in this mirror every day, O Queen and Bride of Jesus Christ. Keep gazing at your image reflected in it, so that you may be clothed and adorned with the flowers of all virtues, as becomes the daughter and chaste bride of the Most High. In this mirror, by the grace of God, you will be able to observe blessed poverty, holy humility, and love beyond the power of words to describe. As you gaze into it, you

long you behold the poverty of him who was laid in the manger and wrapped in swaddling clothes. What wondrous humility, what astonishing poverty. The King of angels, the Lord of heaven and earth, is laid in a manger. Continuing your gaze, you note the countless toils and sufferings he endured to redeem the human race. You discern also the ineffable love which made him willing to die a most shameful death on the cross. And as is evident from these words, St. Clare wholeheartedly embraced the poverty of Jesus Christ and his servant, St. Francis, knowing that it brings a much greater joy than all the riches the world can offer. And while those who are consecrated to Christ through the profession of vows are called to live a more radical form of poverty, it is true that all the Catholic faithful are called to embrace the spirit of poverty, as it has been proposed by Jesus Christ. The Catechism teaches in paragraph 2545, all Christ's faithful are to direct their affections rightly, lest they be hindered in their pursuit of perfect charity by the use of worldly things and by an adherence to riches which is contrary to the spirit of evangelical poverty. In the next paragraph, it says, blessed are the poor in spirit. The Beatitudes reveal an order of happiness and grace, of beauty and peace. Jesus celebrates the joy of the poor, to whom the kingdom already belongs. And finally, the Catechism says in paragraph 2547, the Lord grieves over the rich because they find their consolation in the abundance of goods. Let the proud seek and love earthly kingdoms, but blessed are the poor in spirit, for theirs is the kingdom of heaven. Abandonment to the divine, to the providence of the Father in heaven frees us from anxiety about tomorrow. Trust in God is a preparation for the blessedness of the poor. They shall see God. And St. Clare understood well complete detachment from worldly goods, pleasures, and riches. Since she came from a wealthy, noble family, she experienced firsthand the spiritual emptiness of material riches. She thus chose the better part by detaching herself from empty materialism and embracing a life completely devoted to the Lord. And the joy that accompanied her religious vocation has outweighed any material sacrifice that she made. Her joyful witness to Christ is an encouragement for all the faithful to embrace a spirit of poverty in union with the poor and humble Jesus Christ.

0: In St. Clair, we find a model of childlike faith, unswerving hope, and ardent love. Following her example, let us now offer the Father our prayers and petitions.
1: That our Holy Father may faithfully lead us in the way of truth and love, we pray to the Lord. For refugees, immigrants, and all victims of famine, war, and natural disasters, that they may receive sympathy and practical assistance as they try to build a new life, we pray to the Lord. For an increase in vocations to the priesthood and the consecrated life, we pray to the Lord. For those who are drawing near to eternal life, that hope in the never-failing mercy of God may sustain and gladden their journey's end, we pray to the Lord.
0: We pray especially for the people of Colombia who suffered from the effects of a severe

0: earthquake yesterday. We pray for all of those who have been affected, those who have been displaced from their homes. We pray that they may receive the assistance they need to rebuild their lives, and also for the repose of the souls of those who have died. We pray to the Lord.
1: Lord, hear our prayer.

Pray, brothers and sisters, that my sacrifice and yours may be acceptable to God, the Almighty Father. As we proclaim your wonders, O Lord, in the Virgin Blessed Claire, we humbly implore your majesty that as her merits are pleasing to you, so too our dutiful service may find favor in your sight, through Christ our Lord.

Our God. Father, all-powerful and ever-living God, we do well always and everywhere to give you thanks. You wondrously inflamed your servant Claire to follow like Francis in the footsteps of your son. To him you espoused her mystically through perpetual fidelity and love, raising her to the summit of seraphic perfection. Through the highest poverty, you made her the mother of countless virgins. Through him, the choirs of angels and all the powers of heaven praise and worship your glory. May our voices blend with theirs as we join in their unending hymn of praise.

You are indeed holy, O Lord, and all you have created rightly gives you praise. For through your Son, our Lord Jesus Christ, by the power and working of the Holy Spirit, you give life to all things and make them holy, and you never cease to gather a people to yourself so that from the rising of the sun to its setting, a pure sacrifice may be offered to your name. Therefore, O Lord, we humbly implore you, by the same Spirit, graciously make holy these gifts we have brought to you for consecration, that they may become the body and blood of your Son, our Lord Jesus Christ, at whose command we celebrate these mysteries. From the night he was betrayed, he himself took bread, and giving you thanks, he said the blessing, broke the bread, and gave it to his disciples, saying, "Take this, all of you, and eat of it, for this is my body, which will be given up for you."

In a similar way, when supper was ended, he took the chalice, and giving you thanks, he said the blessing, and gave the chalice to his disciples, saying, Take this, all of you, and drink from it, for this is the chalice of my blood, the blood of the new and eternal covenant, which will be poured out for you and for many for the forgiveness of sins. Do this in memory of me.

Therefore, O Lord, as we celebrate the memorial of the saving passion of your Son, his wondrous resurrection and ascension into heaven, and as we look forward to his second coming, we offer you in thanksgiving this holy and living sacrifice. Look, we pray, upon the oblation of your church, and recognizing the sacrificial victim, by whose death you will to reconcile us to yourself, grant that we who are nourished by the body and blood of your Son and filled with his Holy Spirit may become one body, one spirit in Christ. May he make of us an eternal offering to you, so that we may obtain an inheritance with your elect, especially with the most blessed Virgin Mary, Mother of God, with blessed Joseph, her spouse, with your blessed apostles and glorious martyrs, with St. Clare, and with all the saints on whose constant intercession in your presence we rely for unfailing help. May the sacrifice of our reconciliation, we pray, O Lord, advance the peace and salvation of all the world. Be pleased to confirm in faith and charity your program church on earth, with your servant Leo, our Pope, and Stephen, our Bishop, the order of bishops, all the clergy, and the entire people you have gained for your own. Listen graciously to the prayers of this family whom you have summoned before you, and your compassionate, merciful Father, gather to yourself all your children scattered throughout the world. To our departed brothers and sisters, and to all who are pleasing to you at their passing from this life, give kind admittance to your kingdom. There we hope to enjoy forever the fullness of your glory through Christ our Lord, through whom you bestow on the world all that is good.

0: Behold the Lamb of God. 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
1: Lord, I am not worthy that you should enter under my roof.

For those who cannot now receive Jesus in the Blessed Sacrament, we offer the following prayer. Most loving Jesus, I adore thee with a lively faith, who art present in this sacrament by virtue of thine infinite power, wisdom, and goodness. All my hope is in thee. I love thee, O Lord, with all my heart, who has so loved me, and therefore I desire to receive thee now spiritually. Come therefore, O Lord, to me in spirit, and heal my sinful soul. Feed me, for I am hungry. 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Enliven and sanctify me with thy sacred body and blood. Deliver me from all sin, and make me always obedient to thy commandments. And let me never be separated from thee, my Saviour, who with the Father and the Holy Spirit livest and reignest, one God, world without end. Amen.

Let's pray. Renewed by partaking of this divine gift, we pray, O Lord our God, that by the example of Blessed Claire, bearing in our body the death of Jesus, we may strive to hold fast to you alone, through Christ our Lord. Dominus vobiscum. Benedicat vos omnipotens Deus, Pater.

Michael, the archangel, defend us in battle. Be our protection against the wickedness and snares of the devil. May God rebuke when we humbly pray. Do thou, Prince of the heavenly hosts, by the power of God, cast into hell Satan and all the evil spirits who prowl about the world, seeking the ruined souls. Amen.

0: Prayer for vocations. God our Father, who wills that all men may be saved and come to a knowledge of your truth, we beg you to send laborers into your harvest and grant them grace to speak your word with all boldness, so that your word may spread and be glorified, and all nations may know you, the only God, and him you have sent, Jesus Christ, your Son, our Lord. Amen. Our Lady, Queen of Americans, Mary, Mother of the Franciscan Missionaries of Eternal Word, pray for us.
1: O God, I firmly believe all the truths that you have revealed and that you teach us through your Church, for you are truth itself and can neither

0: Hello, friends. The lamb is one of the most prominent symbols of Jesus Christ. Mentioned in scripture and rendered in many forms as early as the 4th century, Jesus is identified, for example, in the Gospel of St. John as the Lamb of God who takes away the sin of the world. We sometimes see the lamb in Christian art bearing a flag signifying Christ's victory in the resurrection, or the lamb resting or standing on a closed book with its 7 sealed streamers, symbolizing Christ as the just judge from the book of Revelation. Some have interpreted the 7 streamers as also symbolic of the 7 sacraments that Christ instituted in the church. But one of the most prominent symbols of the lamb is that specifically of the sacrificial lamb, often shown balancing a staff by its right front leg with a wound in its chest, pouring blood into a chalice, thus representing Christ's blood in the Passion. This particular image of Christ is strongly tied to the Eucharist. Christ's death is both the paschal sacrifice that accomplishes the definitive redemption of men through the Lamb of God who takes away the sin of the world, and the sacrifice of the new covenant, which restores man to communion with God by reconciling him to God through the blood of the covenant, which was poured out for many for the forgiveness of sins. This sacrifice of Christ is unique. It completes and surpasses all other sacrifices. First, it is a gift from God the Father himself, for the Father handed his Son over to sinners in order to reconcile us with himself. At the same time, it is the offering of the Son of God made man, who in freedom and love offered his life to his Father through the Holy Spirit in reparation for our disobedience. My friends, let us love the sacrificial Lamb, our Lord and Savior, Jesus Christ, who is really, truly, and substantially present in the Most Holy Eucharist. I'm Father Wade Menezes of the Fathers of Mercy. God bless you.
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0: I discovered Father Coyle when I first moved to Birmingham, Alabama, almost 40 years ago. I was a lapsed Catholic, actually, and serving as an Episcopal priest, doing the work of racial reconciliation in particular. But I had heard when I came here about this Father Coyle, and I heard it from a Protestant minister, that this Catholic priest, years back, 1921, had been assassinated by another minister of another denomination. He said for performing this, what they thought was an interracial marriage between this Catholic, he's really a dark-skinned Puerto Rican fellow, and this convert girl from Catholicism.
1: Father Coyle was not just an important historical figure, he was really a champion of poor people. He was a champion of minorities who had come to the Birmingham area to live and work in this booming steel town. He was a champion for immigrants, and he was a champion for his religious faith.
2: James Coyle was born in 1873 to Owen and Margaret Coyle. Both were educators who had high expectations for their son. James grew up in County Roscommon, Ireland. He attended Mungret College in Limerick, and after graduating, went to the Pontifical North American College in Rome. He was ordained a priest at age 23 in May of 1896. Then something happened that had a powerful impact on Father James E. Coyle's life and ministry. He was sent to the United States as a missionary priest for the Diocese of Alabama.
0: So just in the late 1800s, he came as a missionary priest with his sister, Marcella, who would take care of him, a little teenage girl.
2: He was assigned to the Cathedral of the Immaculate Conception. He later became rector and director of the McGill Institute.

0: the school for boys from Mobile.
1: And so he ministered there for several years at McGill Institute for Boys, had a real heart for young people. He was an educator just like his dad, like his mom.
0: During his 8 years in Mobile, Father Cole had become comfortable with his ministry and found his involvement with the school to be very fulfilling. And then, as often happens, another unexpected change came for Father Cole.
1: Father O'Reilly was the pastor here before Father Coyle. Father O'Reilly died tragically. Okay? So he was involved with the reserve troops here in the state of Alabama. He was the chaplain to them. He was thrown from his horse and broke his neck. Great, great Irish priest. Thank God for the Irish missionary priest that came to the South. So he died tragically. He was a renowned man. He was part of this, you know, large parish here. And so then Father Coyle was called to come as the pastor.
0: In the fall of 1904, Bishop Edward Allen appointed Father Cole pastor of St. Paul's Catholic Church in Birmingham, Alabama.
1: This altar was one of the first things that Father Coyle did when he came to St. Paul's. It wasn't the cathedral at that time. It was just St. Paul's Church. So he came here in 1904, and he ministered here 1904 to 1921. And for whatever reason, he says, I want to commission an altar. A special altar built for this place. And as you can see, it's a beautiful altar, and it's Carrara marble and Mexican onyx for the pillars that are here, the columns that are here, just, you know, it's beautifully done. It's exquisite, not overly done, but a beautiful, beautiful altar. And you know, the altar is that place that's associated with sacrifice. And so this is the place for the Catholic people where the one sacrifice of Christ is made present again to us in our worship. We think of the Eucharist or the Lord's Supper, which takes place here at the altar, as the source and summit of our faith, the source and the summit. And so he was here. He was here on that fateful day, August 11th, 1921. And he was here with this young couple, Pedro Guzman and Ruth Stevenson. So he was doing a wedding the day of his assassination.
2: And so it is a story that involves centrally a family, the Stevenson family in Birmingham, Alabama. Edwin Stevenson, his wife, Mary, and his daughter, Ruth Stevenson, who was 18 at the time that she decided as a young woman that she was going to make decisions on her own.
1: And one day she came on her own to visit with Father Coyle and came to the porch of Father Coyle, the very porch he would be assassinated on 6 years later. And she had a conversation with him. You know, what are you about? What's the Catholic Church about? She said in grand jury testimony 6 years later after Father Coyle was assassinated that she became convinced that she needed to become Catholic. She had a fear that she might go to hell if she didn't become Catholic, because what she had heard, she really believed. It wasn't Father Coyle going after her to proselytize her. She came to him and really became convinced, I believe, you know, what this man's saying. And old man Stevenson said, if you ever go back, there will be violence.
2: That was not the kind of free thinking that the households in Birmingham were used to according young women.
0: This is the 1920s. The nation is in the throes of great change. Prohibition is in force. Women are pushing new boundaries. Communism is on the rise in parts of the world, causing a Red Scare. And you've got the Ku Klux Klan. These are your neighbors. Some are your friends. Many were pillars of Birmingham society.
3: The Klan was an organization that attacked and terrorized the black community in the South, but it was much more than that. And the Klan was a terrorist organization toward Catholics too, toward immigrants.
0: Edwin Stevenson was a member of the Klan. As an itinerant Methodist preacher, he used his credentials not to serve as pastor of a church, but to allow him to perform marriages. Birmingham City Hall at the time was next door to St. Paul's. and Stevenson could be found wandering the halls, offering his services to couples with newly acquired marriage license.
1: Father Coyle, I think, was meeting with a number of priests for a lunch or something, and they said, hey, somebody's here, they want you to do the wedding. So, well, who is it? And so they said, well, it's Ruth Stevenson and Pedro. And so Father Coyle said, Ruth Stevenson? He says to the other priest there, old man Stevenson's daughter wants me to do her wedding. He says, I guess the man's gonna kill me. So he's doing the wedding of Pedro and Ruth. He feels like they're of age. He's not violating any laws, although people were gonna see this wedding as a black man and a white woman, which was illegal. But Pedro was a Puerto Rican. Father Coyle wasn't violating any law. They were of age, and she's a convert girl, she's Catholic. And so he's gonna do the wedding because he's a man that believes in their freedom and their liberty as adults to come together and to take their vows if that's what they're going to do. And so he gets ready to exchange those vows with them and to witness that. There's two witnesses to the wedding. His sister, Marcella, who came with him from Ireland, and another priest. And he says to them, move away from here. Go into the sacristy while I do this wedding. He says that because he knows that violence can come his way. He knows he might be killed. It's so important to understand that Father Coyle knew for years his life was under threat.
2: When Stevenson found out that his daughter had run away in the middle of the day and gotten married to Pedro Guzman, he was absolutely enraged.
1: Father Coyle does what he always does. He goes out on the porch to say his prayers. Stevenson was pacing up and down, waiting, waiting, waiting. And then Coyle is saying his prayers, and it's best we understand that he came through a gate, walked up at point-blank range, and shot three times. He receives the last rites before he dies, and at 7:43, he's pronounced dead. He dies at the hospital that the priest before him began, St. Vincent's Hospital. It was said to be the most people to ever attend a funeral in Birmingham.
2: The killing took place in broad daylight on the porch of the priest's home in front of a street full of witnesses.
1: When Stevenson shot Father Coyle, he had the smoking gun in his hand, and he walked up to the courthouse, which was right next door, where he was a marrying parson. The window was open in the courthouse. He went through the window with a gun in his hand, and he said, I just killed the priest.
2: So there's never any mystery that Reverend Stevenson had just shot an unarmed priest on the porch of his home, yet it took the prosecutor, Joe Tate, 2 weeks to get them even to indict the case. 2 weeks.
4: But it wasn't the open and shut case you might think it should have been.
3: Hugo Black, the lead defense lawyer, the brilliant mastermind of what was truly an unjust trial, would later join the Ku Klux Klan, run for the United States Senate, and would eventually obtain a seat on the Supreme Court of the United States.
0: But Joe Tate went head-to-head with Hugo Black, in spite of pressure from the community and the Ku Klux Klan.
3: You have to admire Joe Tate. His decision to prosecute this case, to present it to a grand jury first, his dedication to his duty as a prosecutor was exemplary. This is what we should expect from a minister of justice.
2: As the circuit solicitor for Birmingham, Alabama, Joe Tate could have passed on this case.
4: It would have been easier for him to not take the case.
2: He could have just let it die in the grand jury. He could have not pressed for the charge to come out of the grand jury as hard as he did.
4: But instead, he wanted to do the right thing for the law, for Ruth Stevenson,

0: for Father Cole. He wanted justice.
1: Justice had to be done for Father Coyle.
0: The defendant, Edwin Stevenson, was Klan.
2: You had an all-white, all-male jury. You had a number of Klansmen sitting on that jury.
1: The Klan circled the wagons, and from the start, this very powerful organization in town, the Ku Klux Klan, was behind the defense of Reverend Stevenson, beloved him as a member, and had every intention of doing whatever they could to make sure that he wasn't held to account for the murder of Father Coyle.
2: When Ruth decided to become a Catholic and marry a Catholic, this was kind of shocking impudence, shocking display of lack of respect or disrespect of her parents.
1: Many thought that what Stevenson did was entirely defensible.
3: Stevenson says that he feared that Father Coyle was going for a gun and that they tussled and that he had to shoot him. There was no gun, there was no tussle as far as we know, and there was a witness in a car who saw the whole thing and described it the way I'm describing it, that he just came up point blank range and shot Father Coyle. They wouldn't allow him to testify. They wouldn't take his testimony.
2: It's remarkable to think that this trial, which occurred about 100 years ago, was so unjust. This was an injustice.
3: And so it was a real travesty, and it was covered by the New York Times. It was covered all over the country.
2: This was also a very famous legal event. This was the O.J. Simpson trial, really, of 100 years ago.
3: It was like one of the trials of the century to see if a man would be prosecuted for killing a Catholic priest in the Deep South, in Birmingham, with the bigotry that was there. And the answer was, yeah, they would get away with it.
1: So Joe Tate had a lot to lose here. Yet, he ignored all those signs, and it was very clear up until the very last minute, his closing argument, that he was intent upon bringing Reverend Stevenson to justice. And he also clearly knew that this was a community and the jurors in that jury box might have very different feelings than his. And he spoke directly to them.
4: If you go into the jury room and throw out the evidence and render a not guilty verdict, gentlemen of the jury, you will have all the narrow-minded, redneck people come out and pat you on the back. But for the remainder of your lives, you will have your conscience to prick and sting you.
2: Hugo Black's trial tactics in the Stevenson trial were despicable. His appeals to racial and religious bigotry in that trial were not the tactics of a noble lawyer. They were dishonorable.
3: Trial was a real farce, what took place. And but he got Stevenson off on temporary kind of insanity thing. And they gave him his gun back. You know, after the thing, just gave him his gun, and he's a free man.
5: As could be expected, the reaction to this verdict was divided. In the Birmingham community and beyond, people of faith were in disbelief that such a heinous crime was committed and that Edwin Stevenson was released of any responsibility for his actions.
2: On the other side, there was celebration. There was vindication. Reverend Stevenson was paraded around the state at Klan rallies. Was viewed as a hero.
6: My first realization that there was violence in the world happened when I was about 9. And I was in a department store with my mother, and we were walking around just looking at the things, and the feeling them and touching them and shopping. And she stopped very cold and she pulled me next to her and she said, "See that man? That man killed Father Coyle." And I really didn't know Father Coyle. I had not known him because he had been dead for a while, even in that stage. That was, you know, a real shock to me. And that, first of all, that anyone would kill anybody, but that anyone would kill a priest.
1: It's an important story in American history, one that we have largely lost, I think, the intensity of the anti-Catholicism that existed in this country. I think mostly we've forgotten that.
7: We're seeing in our time persecution of the church in other ways, but that are still real, just like they were in his time. In his time, there was the discrimination against Catholics and the exclusion of Catholics from certain areas of life, and even violence against Catholics, as in his own case, being murdered. Well, so maybe there's not acts of physical violence as much now, but we do have legal challenges against the church. We have the changing social mores that have us feeling as if we're kind of on the outs of society in some ways, and that we're maybe no longer relevant. That's a temptation, at least, that we can sometimes feel.
8: These issues don't go away. We still have to learn how to live with the strangers among us. We still have to know how to live in a pluralistic society where people have different religious beliefs. We still have conflicts about race and religion that and economic class that divide us. The issues that Father Coyle was grappling with were not only the issues of his day, they're the issues of today as well.
9: What happened to Father Coyle, to say the least, as relates to civil rights, it was a tragedy, devastation. He rose up as a martyr, fighting for what is right for all people.
10: It's important that we remember where we came from in Birmingham and in Alabama, and that today we're in the middle of that journey. And I hope that when my great-grandchildren are born, that we've completed that journey successfully, that we are all living together in a state of peace and understanding and goodwill towards each other.
8: This is history everybody needs to know about, that we need to make sure is not forgotten, that our children will know about. Not to scare them, but to make them aware of the mistakes of the past so that we don't repeat them.
6: Goodness is not something that you'd run away from. Being good was why Father Coyle was actually attacked, for doing what he was supposed to do. That's that was the purpose. So you just keep going and going and going. And if you're good at what you do, you'll be blessed, as he's blessed and remembered.
5: Father Coyle was a zealous and devoted missionary. He labored and preached the word of God in season and out of season, visiting the sick, instructing the little ones of the poor, needy, and afflicted. During that tense and threatening period for Catholics, Father Coyle was courageous and unwavering in publicly defending the church and what Catholics believe. He brought a dynamic spirit to the parish, emphasizing faithful attendance at Sunday Mass, love of the Eucharist and the Blessed Mother, and a deep belief that all people should be treated equally, regardless of social status, race, and religious preference. In addition to his parish duties, he was active in many community organizations and served as chaplain of the Birmingham chapter of the Knights of Columbus. His tragic death underscored the simple gospel he was always expounding by the word and example. Catholics in Birmingham have never forgotten the outrage. Father James E. Coyle remains a model of faithful and courageous priestly service today.
3: Father Coyle knew what he believed. Father Coyle lived what he believed. And Father Coyle laid his life down.

In celebration of Father Cole's life and legacy, St. Paul's Cathedral held a Mass on August 11th, 2021, 100 years to the day after his death.

The events of 100 years ago brought together people of different faiths. Many throughout the Birmingham community came to pay respects. Ministers of other faiths lauded the ministry of Father Coyle and expressed their horror at what occurred. Reverend H.H. Bowen of the Methodist Episcopal Church, Reverend Stephen's pastor, also noted, "Our entire church is horrified by this terrible, tragic occurrence. We believe in constituted authority as the means by which to settle differences." Father Coyle's legacy is that he lived his word. Our Lord reminds us through St. John's Gospel, "Greater love no one has than to lay down his life for his friends."

0: Father Coyle's last words he wrote shortly before his death. Give. Give until it hurts. Then, only then, is there sacrifice.
1: For more information, visit www.fathercoyle.org.

0: The Desert Fathers are the ascetics of the Egyptian wilderness. They're the ones who fled society, fled the cities, and went off to live in the wilderness to achieve union with God.
1: So often in our world today, we are looking for a spiritual transformation. We think of mindfulness, nature walks.
2: We're expected to be online all the time, communicating this, that, and the other. And the lives of the Desert Fathers is a radical rejection of that.
3: Life in such a way would look much different for us. It would be becoming Desert Fathers within the world.
2: The stillness and the silence inside you is the place you find God, and you can concentrate entirely on finding the kingdom within.

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Next time, we'll welcome Amy McEntee, a former member of the Church of the Brethren, to share what led her home to the Catholic Church. 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

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Lord God, I praise you and bless you for making all of us sowers of seed, for asking us to broadcast that seed. Give us the grace, Lord, not to look back, but to keep our eyes riveted.

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Send the water of thy spirit so that the seed we broadcast by example, by media in every form, by love and compassion, may bear great fruit. We ask this in the name of Jesus and Mary. Amen.

0: Magdalena Wolinska-Jedien, I am your EWTN correspondent from the Vatican. For nearly 25 years, I have followed the lives and pontificates of the last four popes. I have been an eyewitness to some of the most important events in the Church in recent decades, including the last three conclaves.
1: Franciscus Cardinalis Prevost, spondeo vovio ac iuro, Medeus adiuvet et ex sancte Dei Evangelii, quae manu mea tango.
2: Extra omnes.
3: Family, familia, now that we can see you, habemus papam, tenemos papa. This is so exciting.

0: But perhaps never before had the surprise of those gathered in St. Peter's Square been as great as it was on May 8, 2025, when Pope Leo XIV appeared on the central loggia of St. Peter's Basilica, the first ever US-born pope, the first ever Augustinian elected pontiff, someone entirely new to the Roman people. And yet, for him, Rome was not new at all. In fact, life had brought him here more than 40 years earlier. And now, through people, places, and memories, we are about to tell you the story of a pope who was Roman long before he donned the white cassock.
1: La pace sia con tutti voi!
0: It all began in 1981, when at just 27 years of age, a young Robert Prevost was sent by his superiors, the American Augustinians of the province of Our Lady of Good Counsel in Chicago, to study in the city of Peter and Paul. Among the seven pontifical universities in Rome, Father Prevost chose this one, the Angelicum, the Pontifical University of St. Thomas Aquinas and its Faculty of Canon Law.
2: At the time, the Dominicans teaching canon law were among the best in the world. We had a really influential faculty. A number of the men teaching canon law were Spanish Dominicans. And Jose Castaño, who was the Dominican who supervised the doctorate,

0: been working with the Vatican to revise the Code of Canon Law, which was promulgated in 1983.
1: And it was here, within the walls of this pontifical Athenaeum, that the young Robert continues his studies over the next 6 years.
2: He completed them with the defense of his doctoral thesis and graduated magna cum laude on January 27, 1987. The typescript of his doctoral dissertation is still preserved in the archives of the Angelicum Library.
3: Urząd i władza lokalnego przeora.
4: The office and authority of the local prior in the Order of St. Augustine. This is the very copy submitted to the secretariat of our university, which he used during his doctoral defense. When, shortly after the election of Pope Leo, I looked into this book, the first words of the introduction struck me: authority as service. I don't think that the young Robert Prevost in the early 1980s ever expected to exercise any kind of authority. At that time, he was already thinking about missions in Peru. Yet the Lord led him to the See of Peter, and I believe that these words, authority as service, have guided him throughout his entire life, as an Augustinian superior, as a bishop, as a cardinal, and now as a pope.
2: In the 20th century, the Angelicum had been a core education center for the Catholic Church. Clergy and lay people from around the world studied in a warm environment, oriented toward friendship.
0: The canon law faculty that then Father Prevost, or I should say Brother Prevost, was studying in was one renowned for looking at the relationship between church-state relationships, between the canon law of the Catholic Church and civil law, with an emphasis on human rights and the common good, the dignity of the human person.
2: Robert Francis Prevost joined the Angelicum, formed already in the readings of St. Augustine and in the tradition of the Augustinian fathers he received in Chicago as a seminarian. But in Rome, he would find a new avenue of growth.
0: What he received here was a deep formation in, you might say, the wisdom of canon law. He would have been trained in a kind of practical wisdom and a deep theoretical understanding of canon law to look at how the church works.
2: And his Augustinian charism found its fulfillment in the Dominican one, the spirit by which the Angelicum was permeated.
4: We also live according to the rule of St. Augustine, and we like calling St. Augustine our spiritual grandfather.
2: The Basilica of St. Augustine remains the beating heart of the order's spirituality. However, for more than 100 years, the central point of the community life has been located elsewhere.
5: At the end of the 9th century, the Augustinians moved from the Church of St. Augustine in Rome, where is the body of Monica. They came here.
2: This house became the international residence for Augustinians, where members of the order from across the world would stay. It also became the residence of the superior. And it was here that Robert Prevost would feel a sense of belonging that grew into a spiritual brotherhood.
5: Questa è casa sua, ha capito, come ogni convento.
6: This is his home. Like every convent, it's the home of every friar, and that's something beautiful. Wherever you go, it's always your home. We're formed in this loyalty of the heart, a loyalty in relationships that never deceives you. And Robert grew up this way, just as I did, just as all those who come to Augustinian communities are formed.
5: Robert, come sono cresciuto io, come tutti quelli che vengono nelle case agostiniane.
2: Father Vittorino Grossi is a true legend of the Order of St. Augustine. He has been living in Rome for almost 70 years. He met the future Pope Leo at the very beginning of Robert Prevost's life here.
5: Lui è venuto qui da studente.
6: He came here as a student, Then we prepared the celebration for his ordination because he and another Robert, both called Bob, celebrated together in the garden here at the Augustinianum.
2: The celebration took place on June 19th, 1982.
1: On that day, the young Robert Francis Prevost received priestly ordination in the small chapel next to the Vatican dedicated to the mother of St. Augustine and serving as the chapel of the International College of the Augustinians.
2: It was a moment of great joy for the entire Augustinian community.
5: Gli amici, le famiglie.
6: Friends and families who come to St. Monica for Mass usually prepared lunch for them, because they, the young Augustinians, had no relatives here at the time. It was a poorer period than today.
5: Di noi oggi.
2: As a longtime professor of patristics, Father Vittorino has dedicated his life to teaching the writings of the Church Fathers. For a decade, he shared with the then Prior General of the Order, Father Prevost, the leadership of the Pontifical Patristic Institute, Augustinianum.
6: The story of each of us is always linked to those we meet in life, those whom life places beside us, close to us. And Robert was one of those very special people.
5: Molto belli, no?
2: For an Augustinian, community life is the heartbeat of the soul, as St. Augustine teaches. Being united with one heart and one soul directed toward God shapes the shared way of living that distinguishes the members of this order.
7: We are founded as Augustinians to be a community based on mutual sharing of everything and taking those opportunities to help each other along the way to God. Sometimes that means fraternal correction. Sometimes it means just being present to listen, but most of all, to share material possessions, but also share what's going on in the inner stirrings of my soul, my life.
5: We live a community life. That means we pray together, we share also the food together, and especially we try to be like a family. Usually we call us an Augustinian family.
2: Father Angelo Di Bernardino, one of the most important living patrologists and experts in church history, is another pillar of the Augustinian order. He arrived in Rome in 1969, and for 50 years he held the chair of ancient Christianity and patristics at the Patristic Institute, Augustinianum.
5: When the young prevost came here, Robert Prevost, I was living here. He was not yet a priest, he was a student here. But living here, we lived together for a few years. But he graduated canon law in Pontifical University, St. Thomas. And then went back to the United States, then went back to Peru.
2: Thus, the first significant chapter of his Roman life came to an end in 1987. 14 years later, he would return to the Eternal City, this time as a Prior General of the Order of St. Augustine, a role he served for two consecutive terms between 2001 and 2013.
5: Anytime he came back, he was here. He stayed here. We're together. I know him, I think enough, as a friend, as we call brother. And when he was student, not yet priest or young priest, we were together, we talked together as a family. And in many occasions, he was so kind to me.
8: Someone like Father Angelo has been here for over 50 years. So he is like a living memory of this house. He has a lot to offer, as well as Father Vittorino, who is also here for over 60 years. And then many of the brothers who have lived a different period and their life. So being here, following also their example,

0: seeing them, sharing in their own life experiences, it's a wonderful experience and also a rich value that can give encouragement and also sign of hope to those of us coming behind them and as well as those coming after us. Yeah.
1: Father Edward Danyang Daleng from Nigeria is currently one of the key figures in the inner circle of Pope Leo XIV, appointed Vice Regent of the Papal Household in November 2025. Previously, he served as General Counselor and Procurator General of the Order of St. Augustine. He came here as a student 23 years ago, in August 2002, at a time when Father Robert Rivas was serving his first term as Prior General of the Order.
0: Here during the summer, students all go out, either they go for holiday, they go for language, to learn other languages. So we were only few in the house, and normally the permanent members of the house, like Father Angelo, Father Vittorino, the formators members of the house, would either, or the members of the Curia during the month of July, they may eat here, or they eat in the Curia. So that time they were doing some renovation work, and Father Prevost was around. So we went to eat in the Curia. And one thing that has remained struck, or something that struck me, was his simplicity, humility. As we were eating, he stood up. After eating, normally we will serve on the table. So he stood up, he came and was collecting plates on the table, and he took my plate.
1: These small gestures were a way of teaching young friars what it means to serve one another. But they were also a sign of his deep bond with this place, the General Curia near the Vatican, which remained for him forever like a family home.
2: When he was assigned back here in Rome as the prefect for the congregation for bishops, he didn't live with us in community here. And yet I saw it was a real priority for him to continue to maintain that sense of connection with community. And so he prayed with us every morning. We would have morning prayer together, mass every morning, share some breakfast. He would go off for his work in the dicastery, and then would come back and have pranzo, have lunchtime with us.
1: No matter how busy he would be or how high up he would serve at the Vatican, Robert Prevost would never fail to visit the quiet chapel of St. Monica, the chapel where he was ordained a priest and where he entrusted all his matters to the Virgin Mary and drew strength for the great challenges that awaited him in life.
2: My favorite memories are walking into the chapel. He was always in chapel before any of us, but walking into the chapel and seeing him praying.
1: On September 30, 2023, the now Bishop Robert Prevost would be created a Cardinal Deacon by Pope Francis, becoming the first ever titular cardinal of this chapel.
3: Ad honorem Dei omnipotentis et sanctorum apostolorum Petri et Pauli, tibi committimus diaconiam Sante Monica, in nomine Patris et Filii et Spiritus Sancti.
4: Amen. This church had no cardinal at that time, and because he lived here, was connected with this church, where thousand times, I don't know, he celebrated Mass in this chapel, also preached in this chapel, that was very simple to give it to him.
1: Then, less than 2 years later, on February 6th, 2025, the Cardinal Deacon Prevost was promoted to a Cardinal Bishop and got a new church. He was transferred to the Suburbicarian See of Albano, but then the Holy Spirit intervened.
5: Che cosa è avvenuto il 12 maggio?
6: What happened on May 12th of 2025? He was supposed to come and formally take possession, as is customary, but he had been elected Pope on May 8th. So we had already started preparing the coats of arms to put on the facade. Then we suspended everything.
5: Tutto.
1: Probably Father Robert Prevost himself could not have imagined how many challenges and responsibilities God would entrust to him throughout his life. One thing is certain, the presence of his Augustinian brothers has always given him the strength and supported him in facing challenges. One of the most demanding was undoubtedly his appointment in 2023 on January 30th as prefect of the Dicastery for Bishops, after 10 years in the beloved Peru, where he also obtained citizenship. It was a difficult separation to return to Rome.
4: Io non so se voi siete stati mai nel Perù, ma la gente peruviana.
6: I don't know if you've ever been to Peru, but the Peruvian people have an incredible reserve of humanity. So when you go there, you don't even want to leave anymore. You want to stay with them.
4: È gente che non parla molto, però ti dà tutto quello che.
6: They're people who don't talk much, but they give you everything they have. You're walking by, they see you, and they say, "Come, I'll make you some tea," you know? They don't know you, but that's their natural way of being. And he brought this way of being close to these people.
1: And so the city of Rome became home for Robert Prevost once again as he worked each day right here in the Dicastery for Bishops next to St. Peter's Square.
7: We worked together for 3 years. I was appointed to the Dicastery under his predecessor, so it has been a very meaningful experience. From that very first meeting he attended, though he did not yet lead it, it was still led by Cardinal Ouellet. He then proved to be a man of remarkable diligence and a great ability to listen. The procedures are such that the prefect is the one who speaks last during the plenary meetings. While attentively listening to everyone gathered around the table, those are important moments for someone who presides, because at the same time, he creates space for dialogue and genuinely wants to hear each person.
1: This attentive way of listening still distinguishes him, as it was during major global events in the life of the Church, such as the Synod on Synodality, convened by Pope Francis, in which Cardinal Prevost participated in his capacity as prefect of the Dicastery for Bishops.
8: A discreet, humble person who did not seek the spotlight, but was always present and attentive, who consistently participated in all the meetings and, I believe, also very actively in the study sessions in the smaller groups.
9: Nei circoli minori, come noi li chiamiamo.
1: Cardinal Prevost is now Pope Leo XIV, trading the black habit of the Augustinians for the white cassock of the Supreme Pontiff. Yet the Augustinian order remains close to his heart.
7: At that moment when he appeared on the Vatican Loggia, he was wearing the cross which was a gift from the Augustinian order, given him in 2023 when we celebrated, at the College of St. Monica, his installation as titular cardinal of the Chapel of St. Monica. On that occasion, the Prior General wished to present this tribute to him.
1: Pope Leo's pectoral cross contains relics of St. Augustine and St. Monica, and those of St. Thomas of Villanova, who was an Augustinian bishop of the period of the Council of Trent, and who was also a missionary bishop in Latin America. The whole cross is a tangible link to the life and vocation of the current pontiff. And his brother Augustinians, to this day, still govern the Chapel of St. Monica, to entrust their Holy Father to a mother's care.
6: Today in the Chapel of St. Monica, every Sunday, even every day, we pray for him, because the Chapel of Santa Monica is his chapel as cardinal. And so we do it with affection, hoping that the Lord will grant him great strength, because he has so much work to do.
1: He himself returned to the chapel just a few days after the election, on May 13th, to celebrate Mass together with his fellow brothers. In a similar way, although he never took possession of the Cathedral of Albano as a cardinal bishop, he would still enter through its doors, celebrating Mass on July 20th.
8: He also recalled that he was supposed to be the titular cardinal, but divine will decided otherwise, and so he came as pontiff. It was a wonderful day as well, with the participation of the faithful, priests, and many people.
1: He visited the cathedral during his first holiday as pope, while staying at the magnificent papal residence above. Just 2 days after his election, on May 10th, his first trip outside Vatican City took Pope Leo to Genazzano, a medieval town just a few miles from Rome.
10: It is here that the miraculous painting of Our Lady of Good Counsel in this ancient Marian shrine is kept, deeply revered by many popes, especially by his predecessor who bore the same name, Pope Leo XIII.
1: There, Leo XIV entrusted his pontificate to Mary, as he had always done in different moments of his life before.
11: Quando è diventato frate, quando è stato a Roma come studente.
12: When he became a friar and later went to Rome as a student, he took every opportunity to come here. But what is also beautiful and important is that every time he received important assignments, both times as prior general of the order, when he was elected bishop, and when he was created a cardinal, he immediately came here to pray to the Madonna.
1: The Agostinians have been present in Genazzano since before 1284, and from 1356 they received from the Colonna family, owners of these territories, the pastoral care of the parish of Our Lady of Good Counsel. And the relationship of the Augustinian custodians of the shrine with Robert Prevost has always been very warm and intimate. His unexpected visit on a Saturday afternoon in May drew to Genazzano crowds of faithful and plenty of his confreres full of joy.
12: He spent with us about 2 hours in a very beautiful way, truly as fellow brothers, as he has always been. We did not talk about the problems of the church, and even less about those of the world. We talked about ourselves, and we had a beautiful time.
1: Genazzano, Castel Gandolfo, apostolic journeys across the globe. Pope Leo is constantly on the move, yet he always returns to Rome. Throughout the church's history, few popes have been born in the Eternal City. Yet as bishops of Rome and shepherds of the Universal Church, they become Roman in a symbolic and spiritual sense, heirs to a legacy rooted in the heart of the Eternal City for 2,000 years.
10: Rome belongs to them, and they belong to Rome. Pope Leo XIV is no exception.

0: The Assumption of the Blessed Virgin Mary, a singular participation of the Blessed Mother in her Son's resurrection. Join the faithful in a liturgical celebration of the divine revelation of Mary's Assumption. EWTN takes you to the Basilica of the National Shrine of the Immaculate Conception in Washington, D.C. for the solemn Mass of the Assumption. Here on the Global Catholic Network, EWTN.
1: Hi, this is Doug Keck, inviting you to join me next time when our guest author is Robert McNamara. His work is The Personalism of Edith Stein, a synthesis of Thomism and phenomenology.
2: She was recognizing that all of her natural power, natural gifts, however wonderful they were, they couldn't bring about the good that she saw for people, and that it was sacrifice that actually was the thing that

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1: That's Robert McNamara, next time, right here on Bookmark.
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0: In the name of the Father, and of the Son, and of the Holy Spirit, amen. You expired, Jesus, but the source of life gushed forth for souls, and the ocean of mercy opened up for the whole world. O font of life, unfathomable divine mercy, envelop the whole world and empty yourself out upon us. O blood and water, which gushed forth from the heart of Jesus, as a fount of mercy for us, I trust in you. O blood and water, which gushed forth from the heart of Jesus, as a fount of mercy for us, I trust in you. O blood and water, which gushed forth from the heart of Jesus, as a fount of mercy for us, I trust in you. Our Father, who art in heaven, hallowed be thy name. Thy kingdom come, thy will be done, on earth as it is in heaven.
1: Give us this day our daily bread, and forgive us our trespasses, as we forgive those who trespass against us. And lead us not into temptation, but deliver us from evil. Amen.
0: Hail Mary, full of grace, the Lord is with thee. Blessed art thou among women, and blessed is the fruit of thy womb, Jesus.
1: Holy Mary, Mother of God, pray for us sinners, now and at the hour of our death. Amen.
0: I believe in God, the Father Almighty, creator of heaven and earth, and in Jesus Christ, his only Son, our Lord, who was conceived by the Holy Spirit, born of the Virgin Mary, suffered under Pontius Pilate, was crucified, died, and was buried. He descended into hell. On the third day, he rose again from the dead. He ascended into heaven and is seated at the right hand of God, the Father Almighty. From there, he will come to judge the living and the dead.

Eternal God, in whom mercy is endless and the treasury of compassion inexhaustible, look kindly upon us and increase your mercy in us, that in difficult moments we might not despair nor become despondent, but with great confidence submit ourselves to your holy will, which is love and mercy itself. Amen. In the name of the Father, and of the Son, and of the Holy Spirit.

Hello, family. The heart and center of EWTN is the chapel, where Jesus in the Most Blessed Sacrament is exposed for adoration every day. We invite you now to join us live in adoring Him who is truly, really, and profoundly present with us in this humble way. O Sacrament Most Holy, O Sacrament Divine, all praise and all thanksgiving be every moment thine.

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0: Juan Diego. Juan Diego, let's rest for a moment.
1: Sorry, Uncle, I got carried away.
0: I know we want to get to Mass early, but your Uncle Juan Bernardino is getting older, and Tlatelolco is a long way off.
1: Well, I'm not so young myself, and I just hope to be in your shape when I...
0: What was that?
1: It's coming from up there. And in this cold. Poor little one. Are you all right? Now.
0: I'm afraid she wasn't left here by accident.
1: Right. Look at her closely.
0: Oh, she's beautiful.
1: She's mestiza, too. Born of an Indian mother and a Spanish father.
0: That's true. It's so sad to see more and more mestizo babies being abandoned like this.
1: Oh, and all because Spaniards and Indians haven't learned to get along.
0: And probably never will.
1: Don't say that. We mustn't give up hope.
0: And what about her? We are too old to take good care of her.
1: Let's take her to Fray Pedro de Gante at his boarding school in Mexico City.
0: That's a good idea.
1: Look at her. Her life is in our hands. And we don't even know her name. I know. Here we are on the hill of Tepeyac, in what the Spaniards left of the Temple of Tunantzin, the goddess we called our little mother.
0: Yes, but so?
1: Well, now that we are Catholics, we know our real little mother is Mary, the mother of God.
0: Oh, I see. So we'll call her Maria.

0: Matias in the city of Mexico. Yes, only the Tilmas of Matias, your humble servant, combine the artistry of the Mexican Indians with the incredible textile advances of the Spaniards. That's right.
1: Chocolate! Chocolate!
0: Quiet, Lalo, not now. Sorry, folks. As I was saying, it's the best of both bickering worlds, all united under the exclusive signature label of Matias. So what better way to celebrate unity than to proudly wear a tilma with the Matias signature? Ah, they must be very expensive, you might say. But no.
1: Chocolate!
0: Huh? Ah! I said not now! Wait! Don't go! I'm not done! Oh, look what you've done. You can forget about your chocolate now.
1: Chocolate! Chocolate!
2: Say, is that a talking parrot?
0: Huh? Yes. Hello, gentlemen. Matias at your service. But never mind the bird. Ah, you came just in time.
2: In time? For what?
0: For the sale, of course. Say, you've had this tilma for a while, haven't you?
2: Yes, but...
0: But a tilma can't last forever. Look at this one. Fit for a nobleman. Doesn't he look sharp?
2: But I am a man of the country. You know that, to an Indian, a tilma represents who he is.
0: But that was before the Spaniards came. Now our traditions mean nothing, and a tilma is just a tilma.
3: Not for Juan Diego.
2: Thanks anyway. Uncle, we need to go. Father Gante is waiting for us.
1: Chocolate! Lalo wants chocolate!
2: And Lalo there is waiting for his chocolate.
0: But...
4: Hey! Sidlali strikes again!
5: What a great jumper!
6: Antonio, will Sidlali get the measles?
5: Oh, Maria, only people get the measles.
6: Antonio, look! Uncles! Uncles!
2: Maria! Hello, Maria! Antonio! And you, Sidlali.
6: I'm so happy you came, but you mustn't go inside. Father Gante has all the measles people in there.
7: Maria's right, my friend. Huh? The sick are here. So many I can hardly care for the children now.
2: We heard.
3: That's why we're here, to help.
7: I couldn't let you. It's dangerous.
2: That is why you need all the help you can get.
3: Besides, someone needs to take care of the children.
7: All right, then. God reward you.
6: Yay! Now we can see uncles every day.
7: Antonio, could you go to the marketplace for me? I need some things for the sick.
5: Sure, Father.
8: You, Indian, where's the bishop's house?
7: I don't know.
5: Uh-oh. Trouble.
8: What do you mean you don't know? It's supposed to be in this area.
7: I am new to this marketplace. But even if I did know where the bishop lives, why should I tell you, Spaniard?
8: You dare speak to a Spanish soldier that way?
5: Excuse me, sir.
8: Huh?
5: I can help you.
8: You get away from here.
5: But I know the way to the bishop's house. It's...
7: You, an Indian, should not help a Spaniard.
8: You have no idea what you're getting yourself into. What's your name, Indian?
7: I am called Tisok.
5: Tisok? That means the bleeder.
8: Well, I'll bleed the bleeder right now if you...
5: But you need to get to the bishop's house, don't you?
8: So where is it, then?
5: It's that one. Over there.
8: Now go away, the two of you.
5: Yes, sir.
8: Stop that, dog. Okay, don't answer the door. What do I care?
9: Quiet, Ronco. You'll scare someone. Oh, don't let Ronco scare you. Oh, and thanks for this scroll. It must be for Bishop Zumárraga.
5: Bye.
9: Oh, see how you scared that boy and his little dog.
10: Spoken like a true bishop, Uncle.
9: An Indian boy brought this, Your Excellency.
7: Oh? Thank you, Father Juan.
10: Is it from anyone we know?
7: It is from Don Vasco de Quiroga of the new ruling council. He is deeply worried about the disunity in this place. He wants to meet me and see what we are doing about it.
10: You certainly do your best, Uncle.
9: Yes, you always defend the Indians.
7: But it never seems to be enough. Nothing ever seems to be enough.
2: I know we are sad that so many of our people are sick and dying. But we must trust that God always loves us. And now that Christmas is coming, we must get ready. That's why Father Gante has thought up the posadas. They're a lot of fun, and you'll learn about Christmas, too.
6: Is that why we bought all this fruit?
5: It's for something Father Gante calls the piñata.
6: Look, a flower! How do I look, Antonio?
5: Silly. That flower's pretty ugly. There are no nice flowers in December.
6: Oh, you're right. I just throw it away.
2: Wait.
6: Huh?
2: Give it to me.
5: Why are you doing that?
2: Every flower is a sign that God is here. Our ancestors said flowers are from heaven. See those birds? Their song is also a sign that God is with us.
5: I never heard that from the Padres. They say that stuff our ancestors said wasn't from God.
2: But aren't flowers and birds gifts from God? There! The perfect Virgin Mary.
5: And the perfect Saint Joseph.
2: That's right.
5: Why did you have to choose Maria? She's too little to be Our Lady.
2: Maria is perfect to be Our Lady because she is the littlest. To us Indians, the littlest one means the dearest one. And that is what Our Lady is to me.
5: Sit, Lolly! My tilma's all spotty now.
2: My friend, always keep your tilma clean. A tilma is more than clothing. It's a symbol of yourself.
5: Is that something our ancestors said?
2: Yes, it is.
7: Juan Diego, could you please come over here, Juan Diego? You're a good Catholic. The most prayerful, devoted, charitable Indian I know.
2: You are too kind, Padrecito.
7: But some of these things you tell the children. You like a lot of what your ancestors believed, yet it did not come from God.
2: Father, before the Spaniards conquered us, we believed in many gods, but we also believed in one good and almighty God, Ometeoto, the God of the near and far. And now we see, thanks to you good friars, that this one true God is Jesus. Many things from our past were very wrong, like the killings. But there were other things that were good and beautiful.
7: Juan Diego, you shouldn't teach here anymore now. You're mixed up. Go home, why don't you? And pray to our Lord to help you understand and be sorry.
2: If you say so, Padrecito.
11: You sad?
0: Uh-huh. I have just the tilma to put a smile on your face.
2: No, thank you. I'm sorry, senor. I do not see you.
7: Wait. Do I know you?
2: Me?
7: It is you. Quatlatuatzin. It's me, Tizoc.
2: Tisok? My old teacher from the Kalmaycock School?
7: I left there before the Spaniards finished wrecking our world. But you're here, my best student, the bravest warrior I ever knew. Your name fits you so well. Quetzalcoatzin, he who speaks like an eagle.
2: You are too kind. But I have another name now, Juan Diego, after two great apostles of our Lord Jesus.
7: So, you have sold out to the Spaniards, the destroyers of our temples, the cruel hypocrites.
2: My teacher, the Spaniards do have many faults, but so did we before they came. And they did bring the full truth in Christ.
7: I defiled him, Juan Diego, for betraying our people as our gods betrayed us by letting the Spaniard barbarians take over.
2: But... Dear Jesus, since I was a boy, long before I heard your name, I tried to serve the one true God, the Lord of the near and far. Am I wrong to think it was you, Jesus?
11: I am so mixed up.
2: Still, I gladly offer you my troubles. For my people, for the Spaniards, for the children they have together. So all might come to live together as one.

0: Am I in paradise?
1: Juanito, Juan Dieguito.

0: My littlest son, Juanito, where are you going?
1: My lady, queen, my little girl. I go to Tlatelolco to learn the things of God from our priests.
0: My littlest son, I am the ever-perfect Virgin Mary, mother of the true God, through whom everything lives, the creator of every person, Lord of the near and far, master of heaven and of earth. I want them to build a church here. I will give him to all the nations through my love, my help, my salvation, because I am the merciful mother of you and of all who live as one in this land. Those who love me and look for me and trust in me, here I will hear their crying and their sadness, to cure their sufferings and sorrows. Go to the Bishop of Mexico and tell him I sent you, so he would know I want him to build a church here. I will reward you for helping me.
1: Yes, my lady.
2: Yes, there's Juan Diego. Oh, he looked so sad yesterday.
3: Hey, Juan Diego, look what I've got! The perfect tilma to
2: cheer you up? Was that a smile on his face?
1: That is everything I heard and saw, my bishop.
4: Juan Diego, I will consider what you have told me.
1: But
4: after that, please, come back to see me again.
1: Yes, Your Excellency.
2: Here comes Juan Diego. I'm going to get him now that he's in a good mood. Juan Diego, look! You won't believe this new material. It won't shrink and...
1: Not now, Matias.
2: What's with this guy?

0: My little daughter, the bishop isn't sure. If you sent a nobleman instead of me to talk to him...
1: My smallest son, I have many who would help me, but you must be the one who helps me. Go see the bishop tomorrow.
0: My lady, I don't want to make you sad. I'll go.
2: You know, I miss Juan Diego.
3: Me too.
4: I am glad that the brothers are back.
5: So am I. There is so much to be done. Thank you for all your help to the sick.
4: It was nothing, Father.
5: Now go home to our dear Juan Diego. I am sure he needs you.
6: Thank you for your latest report, Juan Diego, and for answering all my questions. I know you are sincere, but I still need a sign to prove that the Queen of Heaven did send you.
0: What kind of sign, Lord Bishop?
6: That is up to Our Lady. What are you laughing at, Pedro?
7: Certainly, you don't believe that Indian.
6: As a matter of fact, I am beginning to. He seems so sincere. Would you two be so kind as to follow him and see what happens?
7: Oh, but Uncle...
6: Are you afraid that what he says is true?

0: Juan Diego. I'm... Juan Diego. Oh. Juan Diego.
1: Can run for somebody his age. Whoa!
2: Are you all right?
1: You, enough of this. I quit.
2: Me too. We'll never catch up with that Indian.
3: All right, my son. Come back tomorrow to get the sign for the bishop. I will repay you. I will wait for you here tomorrow.

0: Uncle, you're home. I'm so glad. Uncle, what's wrong?
1: Oh, Juan Diego, I don't feel very well.
0: You caught the measles. My lady, I know I was to meet you today to get the sign, but my uncle is sick. You know I must stay here, my little girl.
1: Juan Diego, I think this is it for me.
0: I will go look for a doctor.
1: No, Juan Diego. What I need is a priest.
0: My uncle, I will go right now and hurry back with the priest. Wait. If I go another way, the little queen might not find me until after I help my uncle.
2: Where are you going, my smallest son?
0: My little girl, you are here at dawn. I've made you sad, but my uncle might die. I'll do what you asked me as soon as I find him a priest.
2: Remember this, my littlest son. Let nothing worry you. Do not fear this illness or any problem. Am I not here, the one who is your mother? Don't I bring you joy? Won't I protect you? Do you need anything more? Do not let your uncle's illness worry you. He will get well.
0: Then, my lady, I'll take your sign to the bishop.
2: My littlest son, go, cut flowers on the hill where I first spoke to you, and bring them here to me.
0: Roses of Castile, so beautiful.

0: My littlest one, these flowers are the sign. Tell the bishop he will see my wish in them. You are my messenger. I trust you. I command you, show only the bishop what is in your tilma.
1: Huh? See, what did I tell you? He's happy today, just like you, Lalo. One moment you're happy and cheerful, the next moment you're sad. Just like that, no reason at all. Hey, Juan Diego, I got a new batch of...
2: Not now, Matias, not now.
1: Huh? What's that? A rose of Castile? Where did he get one of these in December? Here again, Juan Diego. What's with you this time? What's in your tilma?
2: It's something for the bishop. I must see him.
1: He's in a very important meeting. Hasn't he heard enough of your stories by now?
2: But
1: if you'll excuse me, I have to go back in.
3: Not you again. Hombre, you may be crazy, but you're persistent.
1: Pedro, Don Vasco de Quiroga is here.
3: Ronco, let's go! Ronco!
1: Juan Diego, you're still here?
2: May I see the bishop now?
1: I smell roses. Are those flowers in your tilma?
3: Let me see. Ronco, what is the matter?
4: Don't worry, Your Excellency. I will personally do everything I can to help you bring unity.
5: Thank you, Don Vasco.
6: Are you listening to me?
5: Will you excuse me for a moment?
4: Of course.
5: Father Gonzalez, what is going on?
1: Your Excellency, you'd better see this.
5: What's...
3: Ronco, get off me! Have you gone crazy?
5: Juan Diego, you're here? Come in. And Pedro?
3: Yes, Uncle?
5: Please, stop whatever you've been doing to upset poor Ronco.
2: My bishop, here is the sign. Our Lady, beloved Mother of God, told me to lay the proof at your feet so you would obey her right away.
4: Our Lady? A sign?
3: So he says.
5: Pedro! Juan Diego, I'm sorry. Please, continue.
2: She told me to cut flowers. Yet it is the wrong season. And on that hill grow only thorns, prickly pears, and mesquite. But I obeyed. And when I cut them on the hill of Tepeyac, I brought them to her. And she arranged them in my tilma with her holy hands. She told me to show them to you as proof she wants her church built. Here they are. Please receive them.
4: Roses?
5: God forgive me for not doing Our Lady's will right away.
2: But why do you all kneel?
5: This is why.
2: My little queen.
7: She's mestiza like me.
8: Holy Mary of Guadalupe. That is her name. She told me herself when she appeared to me and cured me.
1: And to think that I didn't like your tilma.
9: Just as I didn't like you, Juan Diego.
2: Tisok!
9: I thought you were a traitor by trying to be both a true Indian and a good Christian. But I was wrong. We were all wrong. But now God has shown us that we should all be one.
1: Ah, but there's another problem now.
9: A problem?
1: Yes! Now Juan Diego doesn't have a tilma to wear!
2: Huh?
1: Yes! So, here is my final offer. I'll give you a tilma. Free! This you can't refuse.
10: You've got yourself a customer.
11: Come on, everyone. Time for the posadas.
12: Yeah, let's go.

Thanks to Mary's loving intercession and to Juan Diego's faithfulness, reconciliation began and a new civilization was born. Within the next 5 years, more than 8 million people embraced the Catholic faith. A church was built on the hill of Tepeyac, and today, the tilma of Juan Diego still bears

morning, Our Lady's miraculous image rests in a beautiful basilica. Every year, more than 14 million pilgrims from around the world come to pray to Our Lady of Guadalupe.

You know, I don't normally wear makeup, but I know that this is special television makeup and not girl makeup. Hi, I'm Rob Wall, the Roman Catholic on a worldwide pilgrimage to holy places around the world. Now today, we're in Częstochowa, Poland at the shrine of Jasna Góra. I said that right, didn't I? This shrine is home to one of the church's holiest icons, or holy paintings. Now, I'm sure you've seen icons in your church. This icon is called Our Lady of Częstochowa, and according to tradition, it was painted by St. Luke the Evangelist. You remember St. Luke? He wrote one of the four Gospels in the Bible, you know, Matthew, Mark, Luke, John. Another remarkable thing about this painting is that it is said to be painted on a tabletop that came from the Holy House of Nazareth. Can you believe that? This tabletop was probably built by St. Joseph himself as a place where he and Our Lady Mary and Jesus ate and spent time together. Now, aside from its origin, the painting has a fascinating history as well. It was discovered in Nazareth by St. Helena, the mother of Emperor Constantine, while she was in the Holy Land searching for holy relics, including the true cross of Jesus. She brought the icon home to Constantinople, and it eventually made its way to Poland, to the monastery of Jasna Góra. That's Polish for Bright Hill, and that's just about all the Polish that I know. Now, for centuries, the icon has remained here as the centerpiece of devotion to the Blessed Mother by the Polish people. Tradition also gives credit to the image of Our Lady for saving the city from attacking invaders when it was displayed during a battle. And once, when the monastery was destroyed by fire, the icon was the only thing that was not destroyed. However, smoke from the fire darkened the image on the skin of the painting, and to this day, she is called the Black Madonna. Now, the Polish faithful credit Our Lady of Częstochowa with saving them from harm many times when enemies have threatened. Once, when Russian forces were set to invade the country, the people prayed for Our Lady's intercession. It is said that Mary's image appeared over the city of Warsaw, causing the enemy to withdraw. Many who have come to the shrine of Jasna Góra have experienced miraculous healings as a result of the Blessed Mother's intercession to her son. Now, these crutches were left behind by those healed at the shrine as a tribute to Our Lady's love for us. Now, these are only a few of the miraculous events surrounding this holy icon of the church and Our Lady of Częstochowa. So join us next time when we'll journey to another part of church history. Until then, this is Rob Wall, the Roman Catholic, roaming to holy places worldwide to make them real for you. So long.

I can't believe you guys let me do the whole spot in my makeup apron. You know what? I don't know. Maybe this could be a new look for me. What do you think?

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1: The Unsolvable Problem, for Evelyn Chiara. Written and read by Mother Claire, CFR. Illustrations by Michael Corsini. Based on a true story. Once upon a time, there was a little convent in a big city. Now, when I say big, I mean really big. In fact, it's the biggest city in our whole country. Have you guessed the city yet? Home of the Empire State Building, home of the Statue of Liberty, home of Yankee Stadium, home of St. Patrick's Cathedral, home to over 8 million people, including Sister Mary Andy and her sisters. It's New York City. That brings me to the little convent. Little as in small, petite, quaint. Convent as in a house for sisters. A convent is a house like houses you have in your neighborhood. But it is a very special one. It has most of the things other houses have, like windows and doors, sinks and refrigerators, tables and chairs. But one thing convents have that regular houses do not have is a chapel. A chapel is like a miniature church. The chapel is there so that Jesus can live in the convent with the sisters, and the sisters with Jesus. That's what makes a convent, and not just a regular house. Jesus and sisters. Sister Mary Andy loves the chapel. She loves the kitchen, too, and the library. And even the mail room has a special place in her heart. But nothing comes close to the chapel. All the sisters gather there to pray 5 times a day. When the bell rings, all the sisters stop whatever they are doing and come to the chapel. It's like when your mom calls you from the kitchen window when you're playing in the backyard, or from the bench when you're playing in the park. Whether you're sliding or swinging, tossing or talking, you stop what you're doing, because when your mother calls, you come. The sisters obey the voice of the bell like you obey the voice of your mother, or at least the way you should obey the voice of your mother. Promptly, immediately, without hesitation. Now back to Sister Mary Andy. I was telling you how much she loves the chapel. It's quiet and peaceful in the chapel, and Jesus is there always waiting for a visit. Jesus in the Blessed Sacrament waits patiently for the sisters to come and spend a little time with him. Sister Mary Andy loves to come to the chapel 5 times a day when the bell rings, and all the sisters gather to pray together. And she also likes to come in between times, too, when she can spend a few minutes in the chapel praying to Jesus all by herself. Have you ever been in a church all alone? Probably not at your age. You are always with your mother or father or sister or brother or aunt or uncle or teacher or someone. But I bet there is a quiet place in your house where you can go sometimes for a quiet moment of prayer. Maybe even in your own bedroom. Just go inside, shut the door, and say a quiet prayer to Jesus in secret. Try it. Now, before we go any further, I have to be sure we're on the same page. That means we understand each other. When I say Jesus is in the chapel, I mean Jesus in the Blessed Sacrament, in the host, just like at Mass on Sunday. If sometimes I say God, and sometimes I say Jesus, it is not because I got sleepy while writing this. No, it is because the host is Jesus. And Jesus is God. You probably knew that already, but just in case you didn't, I didn't want you to be confused. Now back to Sister Mary Andy. When Sister Mary Andy stops in to make a visit to Jesus in the tabernacle, sometimes it's to say thank you. Today, Sister Mary Andy found out that a man she'd been praying for found a job. She wanted to jump and shout and do a cartwheel because she was so excited. But instead, she ran to the chapel to say thanks to God. Then she came out of the chapel and did a cartwheel. Do you have anything you want to thank God for? You can thank Him right now before you turn the page. One day, Sister Mary Andy was on her way to the chapel. Very often, when Sister has a problem, she goes to the chapel to ask for God's help to solve it. Today, Sister Mary Andy had a big problem. A huge problem. An unsolvable problem. Have you ever had a big problem, a huge problem, an unsolvable problem? What about a small problem? Who do you go to for help? Your mother? Your father? You can also tell your problems to God. He is always listening. Now back to Sister Mary Andy. Her big problem, her huge problem, her unsolvable problem was this. It was the 3rd of July. Now that may not sound like a problem, but keep watching. It was. The 3rd of July is very close to the 4th of July, and the 4th of July is a great day, a wonderful day, a day to celebrate the birthday of America, Independence Day. The 4th of July means hamburgers and hot dogs, root beer floats, fireworks and sparklers, and the stars and stripes flying high. Do you celebrate the 4th of July? Sister Mary Andy loved to celebrate it with her family when she was little like you. She especially loved root beer floats and fireworks. Have you ever had a root beer float? Take a tall glass, put in 2 scoops of vanilla ice cream, then pour in the root beer over the ice cream. Pour slowly because it will foam up and overflow if you pour too quickly. If you don't care for root beer, you can use Coke or orange soda. Then put in a straw and a spoon because you'll need both. Enjoy. Now, before we get back to Sister Mary Andy and her big problem, her huge problem, her unsolvable problem, you have to know a little bit more information about Sister Mary Andy and her sisters and their life in the big city. Besides spending a lot of time in the chapel, they also spend a lot of time out of the chapel, out in the city. You see, the sisters spend time out and about doing good deeds. You may be wondering, but what exactly do they do? Are they teachers or surgeons, librarians or lawyers? The answer is yes, and it is also no. There are sisters in the world who do all of those things. Some are teachers, others are doctors, and there are even sisters who are lawyers. But Sister Mary Andy and her sisters are none of those things. Rather, they are like mothers. Not mothers to children or babies, but mothers to the poor. They are busy seeing and noticing and helping people that sometimes go unseen, unnoticed, and unhelped. Have you ever seen a poor person sitting on the sidewalk? Did you wonder why he was sitting there? In a big city like New York, there are many people who, for one reason or another, do not have what you and I have. They do not even have the basic things that everybody needs. Sister Mary Andy and the sisters help these poor people. One way the sisters help those in need is by cooking hot meals and then inviting anyone who is hungry over to the convent for lunch. Now back to Sister Mary Andy and her big problem, her huge problem, her unsolvable problem. The 4th of July was almost here. And Sister Mary Andy wanted the hot meal for the poor people to be delicious, wonderful, and perfect for the 4th of July. She thought everyone would love to have a juicy hamburger and a root beer float. Sister Mary Andy made a list of all the things she needed, and sure enough, Sister Lily Mae and Sister Angelina found every last item on the list, except hamburger buns. There were no buns to be found. No buns in the bread box.
2: No buns in the bread box.
1: No buns in the fridge.
2: No buns in the fridge.
1: No buns in the freezer.
2: No buns in the freezer.
1: Not even in the extra freezer down in the basement.
2: Not even the extra freezer down in the basement.
1: Not a bun. Not a one. This was Sister Mary Andy's big problem. Her huge problem. Her unsolvable problem. How could they serve hamburgers with no buns? What would hold the ketchup, pickles, mayo, lettuce, and onions? Bagels? Sliced bread? Croutons? French baguettes? Tortillas? No, those just wouldn't work. The people who came to the convent for lunch had hard lives. Some of them had no house and lived outside. Some of them had no family, except for the sisters. All of them were hungry. The sisters always tried to make everything as nice as possible for the people who came for lunch. They were guests of honor when they were with the sisters. Sister Mary Andy needed at least 100 buns for the honored guests who would be at the convent, and they were coming tomorrow. So I bet you can guess where Sister Mary Andy went with her big problem, her huge problem, her unsolvable problem. Did you guess the chapel? You are right. Sister Mary Andy made a visit to the chapel to explain her problem to Jesus and to ask for his help. No sooner had she gotten out her problem and finished her prayer when Sister Angelina came to find her, because there was a lot to do to get ready for 100 honored guests. There was cooking and cleaning and table setting to do.
3: Got the forks? I'll get the forks. Where are the napkins? Oh, right here.
1: There were
3: right
1: decorations here to hang, flags to fly, and songs to practice. All of the sisters were busy. They counted forks and knives, plates and napkins. Floors were swept and mopped, and the bathrooms were clean. Finally, the convent was ready, and the American flag, Old Glory, was hung majestically from the second-story window.
2: Can someone hang Old Glory?
4: Got it.
1: The only thing left to do was brush up on patriotic hymns.
5: Okay, sisters, here we go. One, two, three, one, two.

0: Just as the sisters perfected the Star Spangled Banner, the doorbell rang.
1: Thank you. Thank you, sisters. Sounds beautiful.
0: Now, you should know that when the doorbell rings in the convent, all the sisters do not go running to answer the door all at once, like my brothers and sisters did when we were growing up. The sisters take turns answering the door, and when it's your turn, you are called the portress for the day. Sister Mary Andy was the portress on July 3rd. Now, before I go on, you have to know something about answering the door of the little convent in the big city. Any number of situations could be waiting for you on the other side of the door. There could be one person, two people, or a whole family. There could be 12 people or more, unrelated to each other and forming a line. The person or people could be asking for a prayer and a listening ear, or for a cup of coffee and a sandwich, or for groceries for the whole family. If the person is homeless, they may need shoes and socks, or if it's winter, a sweater and a coat, gloves and a hat. Or it could be a person who is not asking for anything, but instead wants to give something like food or clothing. Sometimes people want to help the sisters help others. Or it could be the mailman, the electric company, or a plumber. It could be the children from the neighborhood who want to show the sisters their homework or tell them about their day. When the doorbell rings at the convent, get ready for a little adventure. Now back to Sister Mary Andy. The two men on the other side of the convent door were not asking for a cup of coffee or a sandwich or a bag of food. They came to make a donation. A donation is a gift. The donation was in two black garbage bags. Each man had one.
2: Do you need bread, sister?
1: We sure do,
0: said Sister Mary Andy.
1: We can always use bread.
0: The two men handed the hefty bags to Sister Mary Andy and turned to leave.
1: Thank you, and God bless you,
0: Sister Mary Andy said as she closed the door behind them. Opening one of the bags and peeking inside, Sister Mary Andy saw that the bread these men brought was not sliced bread, not French bread, not Italian bread, not scones, not bagels, not muffins. Can you guess what kind of bread it was? It was hamburger buns. Two bags stuffed full of hamburger buns. Sister Mary Andy let out a gasp and a,
1: "Thank you, Jesus, Mary, and Joseph,"
0: with her eyes raised to heaven. Then she quickly opened the door to see if she could thank the men again and tell them that this was an answer to her prayers. But when she opened the door, they were already gone. Sister Mary Andy raced back to join the music practice in the library. When Mine Eyes Have Seen the Glory came to an end, she couldn't wait another minute to tell the sisters about their mysterious delivery of hamburger buns.
3: His truth is marching on.
0: The other sisters were astonished.
4: Only hamburger buns? No other bread?
1: Not sliced bread? Not French bread?
4: Not Italian bread?
1: No other bread,
0: said Sister Mary Andy.
4: No white bread, wheat bread, bagels, tortillas, or muffins?
1: Wow.
4: This has never happened before,
0: said Sister Lily May.
5: I guess we didn't need it before,
0: said Sister Angelina. At their night prayers, all the sisters in the little convent in the big city thanked God for the gift of the hamburger buns.
6: In the name of the Father, and of the Son, and of the Holy Spirit, amen. Jesus, we thank you.
5: Thank you, Lord, for your generosity.
7: Thank you for your wonderful provision.
6: Thank you for these hamburger buns. In Jesus' name I pray, amen.
0: The next morning, Sister Mary Andy woke up early, excited for the 4th of July. The sky was blue, the sun was shining, and everyone was in good spirits. First, the volunteers arrived. There was a whole team of people who liked to volunteer with the sisters, helping them help the poor. Once everything was set up and the food was ready, Sister Mary Andy opened the front door and let in all the people who were waiting patiently outside to come in for lunch.
8: Welcome, welcome.
9: So good to see you. Happy 4th of July.
0: The first man to come in said,
10: Happy 4th, sister. I sure do hope we're having burgers today. I can't even remember the last time I had one.
8: We sure are. Hamburgers, root beer floats. Oh, and the Star Spangled Banner,
0: said Sister Mary Andy.
3: So proudly we hailed as the twilight's last gleaming.
0: Sister Sister Mary Andy's big problem, her huge problem, her unsolvable problem, was solved. And so the little convent in the big city celebrated the 4th of July with 100 happy guests of honor, because no problem is unsolvable with God.

0: Thank you for watching. The Franciscan Sisters of the Renewal were founded in the South Bronx to live and serve among the very poor. Since the beginning in 1988, God has shown his providential care in amazing ways. This is the first true story of the Little Convent in the Big City series. To find out about upcoming adventures of Sister Mary Andy and her lovable sisters, visit littleconvent.com. God bless you.
1: Pier Giorgio was from a wealthy Italian family in Turin. He attended school at the local Jesuit college, where he prayed often and received communion daily, which worried his parents because they weren't very religious. He asked God what he desired of him, and he realized he should dedicate his life to helping the poor. He would look to change culture from within and try to get the government to help the poor. Pierre wanted to put an end to poverty and hunger, as he saw God in everyone, especially the poor and sick, so he joined the Society of St. Vincent de Paul. He particularly cared for a man named Converso, bringing him clothes, medicine, and food. In addition to cooking and washing for him, he would also pray the rosary with him. In return, Converso would pray for Pierre and offer his personal sufferings and illness to Jesus on the cross. Pierre even skipped his summer family vacation to help those less fortunate. Pier Giorgio believed that a Catholic should always be cheerful and that sadness should be banished. Suffering is completely different than sadness. Where sadness is almost always brought on by a lack of faith, suffering can be offered to God with joy. Pier died from contracting polio. Many of the poor were present at his funeral, not knowing that he was wealthy. His parents had no clue that their son touched so many lives. Blessed Pier Giorgio is a patron saint of youth. To learn more about Blessed Pier Giorgio and other saints and blesseds, watch My

0: The Soulful Mysteries. 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
1: I believe in God,
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0: 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Oh my Jesus, forgive us our sins, save us from the fires of hell, and lead us to heaven, especially those who are most in need of your mercy.
1: A flower at the foot of Our Lady?
2: Yes.
1: Mary, we humbly place this flower at your feet and ask for the gift of sorrow for our sins. The second sorrowful mystery. 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
0: 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The third sorrowful mystery. 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
1: As it was in the beginning, is now, and ever shall be, world without end.
0: O my Jesus,
1: forgive us our sins, save us from the

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3: O Holy Father, who dwellest in heaven, we are thy children, since thou dost will to be called our Father. May thy name be hallowed, honored, glorified. May thy perfections be praised and exalted more and more upon the earth. May we manifest in ourselves, by our works, the splendor of thy grace. Extend then thy reign. May thy kingdom ever increase, this kingdom which is also that of thy Son, since thou hast made him the head of it. May thy Son be truly the King of our souls, and may we testify to his kingship over us by the perfect accomplishment of thy will. May we, like him, ever seek to adhere to thee by fulfilling thy good pleasure, thy eternal designs for us, so as to be like Jesus in all things, and through him, worthy children of thy love. Amen.
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0: Welcome. Well, you're at home with Jim and Joy, and you are an important part of our EWTN family, and we are so very delighted that you've welcomed us into your home. You know, we would love to hear from you, so send us an email with a question or a comment to jimandjoy@ewtn.com. And remember to check us out on Facebook. Well, 105 years ago, on August 11th, a Catholic priest sat in the swing of his rectory front porch before a KKK-affiliated minister shot and killed him. And that priest was Father James E. Coyle of St. Paul's Cathedral in Birmingham, Alabama. And on this anniversary of his death, we wanted to reflect and celebrate the life of this martyr to duty, and how he not only affected our lives personally in coming back to the Catholic faith, but his legacy for Catholicism in the South. So the theme for today's show is this: celebrating the life of Father James E. Coyle. And to learn more about Father Coyle, you could go straight out to his website, fathercoyle.org. And we're excited today to talk about it and to bring it to your attention so that you know there'll be a mass tomorrow at 10 o'clock that EWTN will bring in coverage at our cathedral. And Bishop Rako will be leading that mass. And it's where Father Coyle served, lived, and died. And it's really a beautiful, beautiful story.
1: There'll be a documentary on the life and legacy of Father Coyle at 9:30 Central Time tomorrow, and then the Mass at 10. You'll want to watch both the documentary, learn more about Father Coyle, and then the actual Mass itself in the beautiful sanctuary, Cathedral of St. Paul, where Father ministered, performed his last act there at the altar, marrying a couple who people believed was a mixed couple, and they actually weren't. And he was assassinated right after that, saying his prayers outside on the rectory porch. So much more about that.
0: That's right. 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
1: We'll be right back. There's plenty more to come. Please don't go away.

0: Be humble, my daughter, and the devil cannot harm you.
1: Suddenly, I was surrounded by a pack of huge black dogs who were jumping and howling. I realized that they were not dogs, but demons. I asked them, "Where do you come from in such great numbers?"
2: Out of human hearts. Stop tormenting us with your prayers. Because you have snatched so many souls away from us this night that we have worked for many years, we will tear you to pieces.
1: If that is the will of the most merciful God, tear me to pieces, for I have justly deserved it, for I am the most miserable of all sinners.
2: Let us flee. She is not alive.

0: The Almighty is with her.
1: And as they vanished like dust, my soul felt great peace under the protection of our merciful Lord.
2: I have waited for the Lord, and he stooped toward me and heard my cry. He drew me out of the pit of destruction, out of the mud of the swamp. He set my feet upon a crag. He made firm my steps. And he put a new song into my mouth, a hymn to our God. Many shall look on in awe and trust in the Lord. Psalm 40, verses 2 through 4.
3: 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And you can watch the Father James E. Coyle Life and Legacy documentary that's going to air at 9:30 tomorrow Central Time, which will then be followed by the beautiful mass at the cathedral led by our very own Bishop Reka. 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
5: I discovered Father Coyle when I first moved to Birmingham, Alabama. This Catholic priest had been assassinated for performing what they thought was an interracial marriage.
6: The killing took place in broad daylight in front of a street full of witnesses.
5: It's like one of the trials of the century to see if a man would be prosecuted for killing a Catholic priest in the Deep South. And the answer was, yeah, they would get away with it.
7: If you go into the jury room and throw out the evidence, you will have all the narrow-minded, redneck people come out and pat you on the back. But for the remainder of your lives, you will have your conscience to prick and sting you.
5: Father Coyle knew what he believed. Father Coyle lived what he believed. And Father Coyle laid his life down.
4: So very powerful. Please do watch that. EWTN will air that 9:30 again tomorrow, mass at 10. If you're in the greater Birmingham area, Montgomery, Huntsville, wherever you might be, please come to the mass if you're available to do that at 10 o'clock. It'll be absolutely beautiful. Bishop Reka is a wonderful, you know, preacher and celebrant, and he really has a great love for Father Coyle and calls him a martyr. So Father Coyle played a great, you know, role in our lives. I was a lapsed Catholic and Episcopal priest for 22 years, felt the drawing back to the church. I had heard about Father Coyle being assassinated in 1921. He ministered at the St. Paul's Church. It wasn't the cathedral at that point. There was just one diocese, the Archdiocese of Mobile. I visited his grave and I just introduced myself, Father Coyle. I heard about you, the great man of God that you were. I understand how your life ended, that you didn't just die, you were assassinated, you were killed, for reaching out to all people, for being the face of the Catholic Church, for performing this wedding between a dark-skinned Puerto Rican Catholic and a convert girl from Methodism, and that was the straw that broke the camel's back. And so I prayed there, and then I looked down at his headstone, and I didn't realize I was in a Catholic burial area. So there were about 50, 60 or more priests. There were 50, 60 or more sisters. There were three bishops, and I went to every grave and introduced myself. I'm Jim Pinto. I used to be Catholic. I'm an Episcopal priest. Should I come back to the church? Amazing things happened in my life. You see the beautiful Celtic cross there in Elmwood Cemetery. And amazing things happened in my life. And I felt drawn to leave my parish for 22 years, the Episcopal Church, and to come back home, to revert to the Catholic faith. So that was, I then went to the St. Paul's, and Father Donahoe was the priest there, and I told him what had happened in my life. I said, look, you know, I went to Father Coyle's grave, I prayed, and I want you to know Father Coyle's alive. And so Donahoe said, you know, I used to be an Episcopal priest as well. He says, and I'm the pastor here. He goes,

0: I know Coyle's alive. Mm-hmm. It's like he's all over the place. And so we're sharing with him and just kind of saying, you know, well, why don't people know him? Mm-hmm. You know, Hugo Black was the attorney that defended Edwin Stevenson, the minister who shot him dead in cold blood. And there's a Hugo Black building because Hugo Black became a senator, you see it from Birmingham, and then became a Supreme Court justice, and everybody knows Hugo Black. But nobody knew where Father Coyle was or the story of Father Coyle. And we started a website on Father Coyle, I mean, probably about 27 years ago when I came back. And things really started happening from there in this going forth. And then EWTN aired our documentary. And people all over the world, and I want to say a special Thanksgiving to all the people there in Ireland who keep his memory alive, who gather tomorrow on the day of his death, of his martyrdom. And they love him, Sheila Killian, his grandniece. There and all the clan back the true clan, not the KKK clan, the Irish clan that's there, and so yeah, he's just an amazing man. He was ordained. Let's see, he was born 1873, ordained to the priesthood 1896, died for the faith. So he was ordained at age 23 in St. John Lateran, mm-hmm. St. John Lateran, mm-hmm. And he was ordained by a cardinal. And then he quickly, you know, came over here at the end of the 1800s and started ministering in Mobile planting churches, McGill Institute for boys. He was director there, great educator. His parents were educators. And then Father O'Reilly, who is the pastor of St. Paul's Cathedral, was kind of reviewing the reserve troops in Birmingham, and he got thrown from his horse and broke his neck. The pastor, who started St. Vincent's Hospital and so many things, home for children that needed care. And so then Father Coyle was called to go up to St. Paul's, and he was very young. I got mm-hmm. the letter between him and the bishop where he's beautiful. Saying, you know, I'm so young. Father Coyle was an awesome man. I don't know if I could really do this, but nobody will try harder than I will try. Mm-hmm. So he went up there 1904 to 1921, and things were pretty good overall until about 1915. And then this anti-Catholic bigotry really rose up very strongly. I think it came from Florida, where they learned you can win elections by going anti-Catholic. They brought it up to Alabama. They wanted to go to other places and really focus upon the Catholic Church as dangerous.
1: Yes.
0: So it wasn't just a theological discussion anymore, what you believe about Mary, what you believe about the Eucharist, what you believe. It was we know you're kidnapping women. And they're being held at convents. They passed a law in Alabama that said you don't need any warrant to go into any Catholic church, any convent, any whatever, because we believe that they're taking women. It was like crazy. They said that Father Coyle was the chaplain of the Knights of Columbus and that you're stockpiling weapons. You know, you're militant. They were saying things like that the Pope was going to move to America. Yeah, and it's just inflaming so much stuff. Mm. And Father Coyle, for years, you know, was the face of Catholicism in the city of Birmingham, and in the diocese itself. And so there was an animus against the Catholic Church and an animus against Father Coyle, and his face was the face of Catholicism. He was very articulate, very well educated, came from a very educated family, came from a family that was oppressed because there was English rule. His kin believed Ireland should be Irish and under its own rule. They had homes that were taken over, the people arrested, and so on there. But Father Coyle channeled his belief and idea of freedom into the priesthood and then came to Alabama and started ministering to all people. Melkites, Maronites who had no place to worship, he took them in, African-American people starting the first school. So he had this whole thing mm-hmm. of the sanctity of human life. And this is 1904 to 1921 that he's doing this. But for years, Father Coyle's life was under threat. So at some point, you know, in about 1920 or so, he was assassinated, 21, maybe before then, the bishop called him down and said, I want you to see the FBI records that I have. They want to kill you. And they're threatening to burn the church down. And you just need to be aware of this mm-hmm. because Father Coyle was very articulate. There were about 7 newspapers in Birmingham. He was in all the papers. He challenged people to debates about the Catholic Church. You share what you're sharing about the church, I'll share what the church is really all about. And if you win the argument, I'll pay you X amount of dollars and for Christmas, I'll give you a gift. He was mm-hmm. like that. Mm-hmm. And the bishop says, you gotta back off some because this is the deal. They want to kill you. And so this went on before the wedding of Pedro Guzman and Ruth Stevenson, this girl who was drawn to the Catholic faith as a little girl at age 12 who spoke to Father Coyle about the faith. And the father said at that point, when she was 12 years old, you go back there, there was a threat to kill him and maybe burn the church. He was a Klansman, a lot of Klan's friends, hundreds, thousands. The Klan was very, very strong. And finally, she converted and married this dark-skinned Puerto Rican guy. The Klan considered him to be black. It was illegal, but it wasn't. He was, you know, Puerto Rican. And the father comes up after doing the mass and takes out his weapon and shoots three times point blank at Father Coyle, who's sitting on the porch reading his breviary. He would always read his breviary on the porch. I call him the patron of the porch. And he would talk with people if they needed to share. And he shot him dead. Coyle was invited to do the wedding that day. Somebody else was supposed to do it in Bessemer, Alabama. And he was eating with a bunch of clergy, and he says, I'm going to do this wedding of Pedro Guzman and Stevenson's daughter. I'm probably going to be killed today. Mm. And lo and behold, he was killed.
1: Yes.
0: Go ahead.
1: Well, he was just a bold witness for Catholicism, for the truth. And, I mean, and the impact, obviously, you could tell my beloved's passion for Father Coyle. It was a game changer in our spiritual journey. You know, Jim went to the cemetery in his clerical collar. He went to the Alpha Supply gift store where he had a card. There was a card on the counter as he was checking out, and he was reading about it, learning about it. And God had him on this spiritual track and journey. And then he went to the cemetery. When he came home that day, you know, we're still in the Episcopal Church. I'm still very happy. I am not on a journey to the Catholic Church. And you told me that story, and I was like, what? Like, what does that mean? What is happening? What is God doing? But it was like the beginning of a grace beginning to fall upon us and open our hearts and say, I have more for the two of you. Yeah. Don't limit me.
0: I'm just hoping that this wet your whistle to come to the Mass if you're in the area. Come to St. Paul's Cathedral, the Cathedral of St. Paul, at 10 a.m. for the Mass. 9:30 will be the documentary. And pray that the canonization of Father Coyle, we're gathering information on Coyle. It hasn't started formally. It's way past time for us to move forward. So pray about that. Ask Father Coyle's prayers for you, for your family, especially those who've wandered away from the church, that they would come back home to the faith. So we're going to stop at this point. There's plenty more to come. Please don't go away.

0: under the name of Hippolytus of Rome converge many persons and many texts.
1: In 1551, a statue was discovered in Rome of Hippolytus, and on the back of this statue was a list of all of his writings. Most of his writings are biblical, and so you have a writing on Hexameron, so the 6 days of creation. You have a writing on Pascha, on the Passover. You have actually the earliest commentary we have in the entire tradition on the Song of Songs. He also has a work on apostolic tradition.
0: This text speaks about the Eucharist, how it was celebrated, who could attend it, and what was the preparation for this feast.
1: Pope Calixtus begins to receive people back in the church, giving them absolution for grave sins. And Hippolytus is a moral rigorist. And so Hippolytus becomes actually the first anti-pope.
0: However, during the persecutions, both Hippolytus and the real pope were exiled to Sardinia, to forced labors, ad Metalla, to the mines.
1: I guess working in mines with the Pope is a good place to learn how to be reconciled, and so they actually will reconcile. They decide to both resign, so they both resign, the real Pope and the anti-Pope both resign, to allow a new Pope to ascend in their place to reconcile this division between the Popes.
2: And this shows that you can have a vigorous disagreement with a Pope and still be a faithful Catholic, as long as you maintain humility and respect.
3: And there, on the island, they are both martyred, and we celebrate both of these saints' feast day on the same day. And so you see again the value of unity through reconciliation.

0: Welcome back. Well, now we're going to go to Joan Lewis to hear her latest report on the current events of our wonderful Pope Leo. Joan, what do you have for us today?
1: Well, greetings from the Eternal City. And I have to say the word eternal lately seems to be referring to the never-ending heat wave. I mean, we are in our fourth big scorcher of the summer. But you know what? That scorching heat does not seem to deter tourists. They are all over Rome looking at the monuments of the Eternal City. They're visiting Vatican City, of course, often standing in long lines to get into the Basilica and to get into the Vatican museums. Now, yesterday, Sunday, of course, they were in St. Peter's Square to recite the Angelus with the Holy Father. And then going back to Wednesday, the St. Peter's Basilica was filled almost to overflowing. Because of the people having to moving the Wednesday audience event inside simply because of the enormous temperatures, the hot temperatures outside. Now, back to yesterday, of course, at the Angelus, the Holy Father greeted the people from the window of his study in the Apostolic Palace, and he reflected on the day's gospel. And this is, of course, the story of where he said Jesus is in a boat on the sea in the middle of a storm and he's walking on water. And he actually intended this walking on water to calm the disciples, but it had just the opposite effect with them. They were even more afraid. And so Jesus said to them, "Don't worry, it is I, you need not be afraid." And so Leo said that the Pope said that Christ's presence, his physical presence, changes everything. He said, Peter even manages to take a few steps, then he becomes afraid, then he falls in the water, and of course, Jesus saves him. And he said, this gospel passage, said Leo, indicates the need not to be afraid and to never take our eyes off of Jesus. Importantly, this episode, said Pope Leo, this elicited a profession of faith from the apostles. They said to him, truly, you are the Son of God. So he said the disciples thus experienced the peace of Christ reaching them, even in the middle of raging waters. Now, I want to go back to something kind of important, and that is to say, I want to go back to Thursday, the August 6th, the Feast of the Transfiguration. I'm sure you remember that the Holy Father was in Assisi that day. He was at the Santa Maria degli Angeli with all the thousands of young people who'd come from all over Europe for the Go Franciscan Youth Festival. But also in Assisi on Thursday was Cardinal Pier Battista Pizzaballa. Now, he's the Latin Patriarch of Jerusalem, and he was there not only for the Pope's pastoral visit, but to inaugurate the Global House of Friendship and Hope. This is an institution created by the Elijah Interfaith Fund. And the Cardinal had an interview with Vatican News, who asked him about any signs of peace in the Middle East, and he said yes. He said, hope remains because there are so many people who continue to put themselves on the line in Gaza, the West Bank, and Israel. People who still choose to get involved, to build encounters, to defend others. And this is interesting. He said, there are still antibodies within that society that prevent the whole body from being overcome by this virus of violence. So on those amazing words of hope, time's up. Back to you.
2: Joan, thanks so much for another wonderful support. May things cool down for you and everyone there in Rome. I wanted to share just a little bit here regarding some words that were spoken about Father Coyle from his bishop shortly after his death. He said, Father Coyle was a martyr to duty. He married a couple. The man was Catholic by birth. The woman was taken into the Catholic faith several months ago. The marriage ceremony was performed before God's altar. And then Father Coyle was shot down with no one to defend him. Mm. Father Coyle's written over 100 poems, and we have them in a book that was published in 1922. This is one of his words. It's entitled In Te Spa Ravi, which means in you I trust. Lord, thou hast guided me. O thou that ever at my side was near, Preserve and guard and keep me now, and trusting thee, what shall I fear? What shall I fear? When days are drearer, and drearer some days must be, if, Lord, with all my heart and soul, I can still hope in thee. Father Cole's last recorded words in his pulpit notes, he has 18 volumes of writings. The last words he said were these: give. Give until it hurts. Then, only then, is there sacrifice. He gave it all. He emulated Christ unto death, knowing that his life could be taken at any point. He never ran away from it. He walked in the way of the Savior. May we do likewise. Mm. Be sure to join us on Wednesday. We'll have some wonderful shows at that point. So just tune in once again. You're an important part of this EWTN family. You're never alone, and you're always at home with Jim. Enjoy. Bye now.

0: O my Jesus, I beg you on behalf of the whole Church, grant it love and the light of your Spirit, and give power to the words of priests, so that hardened hearts might be brought to repentance and return to you, O Lord. Lord, give us holy priests. You yourself maintain them in holiness. O divine and great High Priest, may the power of your mercy accompany them everywhere and protect them from the devil's traps and snares, which are continually being set for the souls of priests. May the power of your mercy, O Lord, shatter and bring to naught all that might tarnish the sanctity of priests. For you can do all things. Amen.
1: Hey, Mom, we learned the rosary in school today.
2: Oh, that's wonderful, dear.
1: You want to say rosary with me? You give me a whole bunch of them.
2: I don't know. It's late and... All right, but it's been a long time since I've said a rosary. You'll have to help, okay?
1: Okay. First you start in the name of the Father, and of the Son, and of the Holy Spirit. Amen.
3: Hey, kid, I just wanted to say goodnight.
1: Hey, Dad, you want to say a rosary with me and Mom?
3: Well, there's a game on. Yeah, sure. I'd like to.
4: Mom, Dad, I'm going to Jenny's to listen to music.
1: Hey, sis, you want to say a rosary with us?
4: No thanks. Maybe the music can wait.
5: I believe in God, the Father Almighty, creator of heaven and earth, and in Jesus Christ, his only Son, our Lord, who was conceived by the Holy Spirit, born of the Virgin Mary, suffered under Pontius Pilate, was crucified, died.
6: My dad loved me. My dad was a loving father, but he was a product of his generation. Kind of quiet that way where feelings were concerned. He didn't express, "I love you," very often. However, as I look back on it now through the eyes of an adult, I realize how much my dad loved me. He got up every day for 43 years. At 5:30, went to work in a factory 100 degrees in the summertime. Why? So his kid could go to college. That screams, "I love you." Oh, yeah. When I was 16 or 13, maybe I didn't quite fully realize that. Thank God I'm older now, and I can look back at Pop and say he acted every day like he loved me. Maybe he didn't say it, but he lived it.
7: Our Father, who art in heaven, hallowed be thy name. Thy kingdom come, thy will be done, on earth as it is in heaven. Give us this day our daily bread, and forgive us our trespasses, as we forgive those who trespass against us. And lead us not into temptation, but deliver us from evil. Amen.
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By 1918, Edith Stein had returned to her native town of Breslau, where she began to tutor students privately. She was continuing her readings, of course, in Christianity. And at this point in her life, she began to read the philosopher Kierkegaard. Kierkegaard, you may recall, was a Christian existentialist, and he was particularly well remembered for his idea of the leap of faith from the darkness, from the nothingness of this world. If we are to be believers, we have to, very individually, make that leap. For some reason, his philosophy did not impress Edith Stein all that greatly. She seemed to feel, the more she read it, that it undercut any reasonableness in believing. Nonetheless, she wondered back and forth, might she not follow her mentor, Edmund Husserl, not only into Christianity, formally, but into the Lutheran Church, of which he had become a member. Finally, in the summer of 1921, Edith Stein arrived at the turning point that was destined to bring her long search for faith to an end. She went to visit friends in the town of Bergsebern, and on one particular evening, her friends had to go out to a social engagement, and Edith stayed in their home alone. She was looking for something to read, and she pulled from the shelf an autobiographical work of St. Teresa of Avila, and she began reading it. She stayed up all night reading the autobiography of Teresa of Avila. She could not put it down. She was absolutely fascinated with it. It totally transformed her way of thinking. Imagine now this brilliant phenomenologist with the philosophical background she had, with the exposures, all the different intellectual minds that to whom she had been exposed that we spoke of previously. She comes and reads the autobiography of St. Teresa of Avila, and she said, finally, finally, I have found the truth. She went out and she bought herself a missal. She bought herself a catechism. She began to study the truths of the Catholic faith, and she began to study the makeup of the Catholic liturgy as she found it in the missal. Then she began attending Catholic Mass in the small town of Bergsebern while she was visiting these people, these friends of hers. Finally, one morning after Mass, she went into the sacristy to speak with the pastor of the parish. She gave him a little bit of her background, and then she said, will you please baptize me a Catholic? I want to join right now. Well, the priest was a little bit stunned, as I suppose any priest might be stunned if you listen to the background of Edith Stein, where she had been coming from and the like. And the priest said to her, well, you know, it's usually after a period of rather lengthy instruction, after a person has studied the faith, that we receive that person into the faith. Very well, then, said Edith Stein, you question me on any point you want to question me on and see what the extent of my knowledge is of Catholicism. So the priest began asking her one question after another, and he was absolutely astounded with her knowledge. I mean, he couldn't trick her up on anything, any point of Catholic doctrine. She had mastered it all. That's not really too hard to understand when you think of the brilliant philosophical mind. She just simply put her mind to work, and she put her mind to work in the study of Catholicism. So then and there, the pastor set a date for her baptism. She was to be baptized on New Year's Day, January 1st, 1922. And from that moment, when the pastor set the formal date for her baptism, until the very end of her life, the Holy Eucharist was to occupy a central, central part of her spirituality. Stop and think then, if you will, of the background Edith had. Very devout, very religious, of course, coming all the way up to this point in her life. To her, the Eucharist, the body, blood, soul,

divinity of Christ meant as much as it means to you and to me who have been born and raised with the Catholic faith. But think of the intellectual journey that brought her to this belief that you and I have. That is the astounding thing in itself, the journey that brought her there. Edith formed a close bond with a young philosophy student to whom she gave lessons. This student became Professor Gertrude Kebner. And Professor Kebner has left us an interesting memoir about the aftermath of Edith's conversion to the Catholic faith. And this is what she writes. Hard as she tried to spare her mother pain, her mother understood this passionately loved child of hers better than Edith knew. I remember Edith telling me once that she always went to early Mass so that she could be home before anyone noticed it. And her mother telling me afterward, with bitter tears, that she had always heard the door close, no matter how quietly Edith left the house, and that she knew that it had to be Edith going out to church. After Edith moved to Spire, mother and daughter loved each other devotedly. Edith Stein wanted nothing more than to be a good daughter to her mother. And this remained true after she set out on her appointed path. So you see, they stayed close, even though there had to be almost an understandable bitterness, one would think, or at least an understandable sorrow. Maybe bitterness is a strong word, but certainly an understandable sorrow on the part of Edith's mother. For the next 8 years after Edith became a Catholic, she lived with Dominican nuns in the town of Spire in Germany, and she taught at St. Magdalena's, which was a training institute for teachers. In doing this, she really was putting aside the rigors of scholarly life that she had known. She was not engaged in the day-to-day give and take with fellow philosophers. She was not working on a doctoral dissertation. She was not operating at all, really, on a university level. It was a much lesser level of education. And what it really trained Edith for was not so much something scholarly or academic, but rather it was marvelous training for the spiritual life that she was going to undertake a few years down the road. Because in living with those Dominican nuns in the town of Spire, she began to know convent life, and she began to know it very intimately, and she began to grow more and more attracted to the idea that she might someday give herself to this very same form of religious life. She might give herself totally and completely, if you will, not so much to the Dominican order, rather to Mount Carmel. She always had that view of Carmel in front of her, and very likely, almost certainly, where she got that view of Carmel in the first place was through her reading of the autobiography of Saint Teresa of Avila. As Edith tells the story in her own words, initially when I was baptized on New Year's Day 1922, I thought of it as a preparation for entrance into the order. But a few months later, when I saw my mother for the first time after the baptism, I realized that she couldn't handle another blow for the present. Not that it would have killed her, but I could not have held myself responsible for the embitterment it would have caused. Isn't it interesting, the mental anguish the mother went through, but also the mental anguish Edith Stein went through? She realized that she had to put off entering the Carmel for at least a certain period of time. Actually, Edith continued to attend the synagogue with her mother, where she surprised her mother somewhat by

sitting in the synagogue and reading the Psalms, but she was reading them out of a Roman breviary, which you do not see very often, I would think, in a synagogue. Her mother, Frau Stein, was a very, very devout religious woman herself. And she could see devotion and she could see spirituality in others, regardless of what tradition they were. And this is what she commented, Frau Stein commented, about her own daughter, Edith. "Never, never have I seen anyone pray as hard as Edith did." Very interesting observation from a Jewish mother who knew that her daughter had become a Catholic. Well, in 1925, Edith would encounter yet another strong influence in her life in the person of the Jesuit father, Eric Pissoire. Very, very famous name in Catholic intellectual circles in Europe. He was a very, very powerful presence in intellectual life, and he had a great influence, Father Pissoire did, on a number of theologians of the 20th century. I suppose one theologian whose name may be familiar to many would be Hans Urs von Balthasar. Balthasar was very much influenced by this Father Pissoire, who also very much influenced Edith Stein. Now, he influenced Edith in this way. He said to her, because of her background, now that she was a Catholic, why did she not begin translating, or at least studying and then translating, the works of Thomas Aquinas, particularly his work on truth, De Veritate? So Edith decided that she would take him up on it. However, there was one difficulty. Edith was a trained phenomenologist. Now, remember we said that phenomenology was a branch of philosophy. Phenomenologists are trained to treat, to deal only with objects, nothing else. Now, if you read the philosophy of St. Thomas Aquinas, you are dealing with much, much more than simply objects. If you read through the works of St. Thomas Aquinas, you will see that he uses many, many, many sources. For example, he will use the doctors of the church. He will use Jewish commentators. He will use Greek philosophers. He will use unbelievers, pagans, who have given good thoughts. Aquinas makes use of them in his philosophy. And he will use the writings of saints. Now, all of that is a completely unfamiliar approach to doing philosophy if you're a phenomenologist. Not if you're a Thomist. If you're a Thomist, it's the most natural thing in the world. But if you are a phenomenologist, you've got to step back and say, now, wait a minute, how do I handle this? But she decided it was worth doing. And the contribution that Edith made in this area was, again, a very original philosophical contribution. She decided to take the work of Edmund Husserl, the approach to philosophy that he had given, the phenomenological approach, and she wanted to compare Husserl's phenomenology with the philosophy of St. Thomas Aquinas to see if there was any kind of a similarity that could be arrived at from these two. What she came up with was this. She wrote a manuscript in which she said that both Husserl and Aquinas sought a precise method of thinking, and they also sought a certain body of truths. Both engaged in philosophy as a serious pursuit, not as a pastime. Neither one of them doubted the power of reason. Thomas Aquinas, she thought, seemed to give reason greater scope when he included supernatural knowledge. And with these and with other similarities drawn between the two philosophers, as we say, she had rendered a somewhat unique contribution to the philosophical world by making this very, very original comparison. More and more, she was dedicated to prayer. Prayer was energizing her soul the more she went along her spiritual journey to the Carmel. She began making retreats in order to learn how to pray better. She wanted more and more to be a Carmelite nun and to dedicate her days to prayer and to praising God. "Waiting had become hard for me," Edith wrote.
Her desire to enter the Carmel was growing with each passing day.

but she was very much concerned with the effect that it would have on her mother and on her family. But finally, she thought to herself, while I'm very concerned with it, I cannot wait the rest of my life. I have to make a decision. I have to move. I have to do something. She was 42 years of age. She knew life did not go on forever. If she was going to make this move in her life, she had better do it, and she had better do it soon. And so she decided that she would indeed enter the Carmel. I felt a great calm, she writes, knowing that I was doing God's will. So the day came. In her writings, Edith has left us a poignant account of her last day at home. At 5:30, I left the house as usual to attend early Mass in St. Michael's Church. Afterwards, we gathered around the breakfast table. My mother tried to eat something, but soon she pushed her cup aside and began to cry as on the previous night. I returned to her and put my arms around her until it was time to go. Then came the goodbye. My mother embraced and kissed me warmly. I left quickly. When the trolley on which we were riding passed our house, there was no one at the window, as on other occasions, to wave a last farewell. Imagine the feeling then, as she was on this trolley car, looking in the window, not seeing her mother there. Notice she uses the plural, the trolley car we were riding on. Her sister Rosa was accompanying her. Rosa had also converted to Catholicism, and she was going to live in the Carmelite convent, not as a professed sister, but rather as a lay woman. And Rosa would spend the rest of her life then with her sister, Edith. So that was the scene as she left for the Carmel. 58 years to the day this event occurred, which also would be 100 years after Edith's birth, 1991. Passionist Father Victor Donovan visited Edith's parish church in Breslau, St. Michael's. Father Victor Donovan has been involved in Catholic-Jewish dialogue his entire priestly life, and he's been a priest now over 60 years. He was one of the co-founders of the Edith Stein Guild in New York City back in the 1950s, and he is still actively interested in them, working with them, engaged in their pursuits. They are constantly trying to improve Catholic-Jewish relations. They are marvelous people who have been at it for over four decades now. Well, Father Victor Donovan, when he went to Breslau in 1991, sat in that church, and this is what he wrote. On the 58th anniversary of Edith Stein's farewell to her heartbroken Jewish mother and family, I sat alone in her parish church and read her description of that event. It was late at night. I didn't feel alone. The shadows cast by the flickering candles caused me to picture Edith bent forward praying at the altar rail. A faint wisp of incense smoke from an earlier liturgy that evening danced before my eyes. I only had to blink to see a Carmelite nun wearing a crown of thorns rise to life before me. I have never experienced an ecstasy in my life, Father Victor writes. I don't care if I ever have one. I will always consider my 1 hour of communion with the spirit of Edith Stein as the next best experience this side of heaven. That quote from Father Victor Donovan of the Passionist Fathers. So Edith entered the Carmel in Cologne, Germany in 1933, and picture the scene, if you will. A 42-year-old woman, a brilliant phenomenologist with a university background. Most of the young sisters in the Carmel had no idea what her background was. To them, she seemed like a clumsy older postulant trying to make her way. Very, very humbling kind of a thing for a woman of her stature, of her education. And yet she quotes from an article that she once wrote
about Teresa of Avila talking about this entrance into Carmel. Only the person who renounces self-importance, who no longer struggles to defend or assert himself, can be large enough for God's boundless action. Well, Edith most certainly was large enough for God's boundless actions, and one of the great spiritual influences on her during her earliest days at the Carmel was the autobiography of her fellow Carmelite, Thérèse of Lisieux, that magnificent story of a soul. After Edith read it, she wrote this: "My impression was that this was a life which had been absolutely transformed by the love of God, down to the last detail. I simply can't imagine anything greater. I would like to see this attitude incorporated as much as possible into my own life and the lives of those who are dear to me." In the Carmel at Cologne, Germany, after taking her first vows, she was known as Sister Teresa Benedicta of the Cross. She wanted to give gratitude to Teresa of Avila. She wanted to give gratitude to Saint Benedict. She wanted to show her devotion to the Passion of Christ. "Would you like to know my patron?" she wrote in a note to her superior. "It is obviously Holy Father Benedict, even though I never even became a Benedictine oblate, since all I could ever see ahead of me was Mount Carmel. He's been kind enough to adopt me and to make me an honorary member of his order." Well, during the next years in the cloister, Edith certainly remained true to her literary output, and some of her writings were meant to challenge Christians in the world. Here's one of them. "There's quite a distance between leading the self-satisfied existence of the good Catholic who does his duty, reads the correct newspaper, and votes correctly, and then does just as he pleases. There's quite a distance between that and living one's life in the presence of God with the simplicity of a child and the humility of the publican. But I can assure you, once anyone has taken the first step, he won't want to turn back." Isn't there a lesson in that for the late 20th century? Edith, in her writings as a nun, continually emphasized the intimate bond that existed between the Eucharist and the atoning sacrifice of Jesus Christ. Just as the Old Testament expectation had been fulfilled in the Son of Man, so Christ's sacrifice was made present each day in the Eucharist, the Church's central liturgical action. The many sacrifices of the old dispensation had been replaced now by the one perfect sacrifice of Jesus Christ, offered in thanksgiving to the Father through the consecrated gifts of bread and wine. And this Eucharistic transformation affected the whole of creation, and it evoked a response of unceasing praise from the Christian, who expressed his thanks through symbols, words, and gestures in the liturgy. Only in conjunction with Christ's sacrificial offering could the liturgy receive its full authentic meaning. She wrote not only in that vein, she wrote in many spiritual veins, as Sister Teresa Benedicta of the Cross. In 1938, the situation of the Jewish people in Germany was becoming extremely dangerous, and her Carmelite superiors decided that they would move her out of Germany and into Holland, she and her sister Rosa. And so they moved to the Carmel in the town of Echt in Holland. She stayed there from 1938 until 1942. By early 1942, Edith realized that she had to keep her community in Holland out of danger as well. National Socialism, as it was called, was determined to bring about a complete extermination of the Jews. SS operations were extended to all occupied countries, really like a vast network of death. Jews were arrested, and they were put in work camps until the time came to deport them to the east, as it was said. So Edith applied for a visa to go to Switzerland, to the Carmel at Le Paquet, and she would have made it, except they had no room for Rosa, and she would not leave Holland without Rosa, but she continued to apply for that visa. Now, on the 2nd of August, 1942, in a single sweeping operation, all Jewish Catholics were put under arrest, including members of Catholic religious orders. Since the Nazi officials did not dare to move against the Catholic hierarchy directly, they vented their fury on Jewish Catholics.
some SS operators came into the Carmel in Holland. They asked to see Edith Stein. The superior thought it had something to do with the visa she had applied for to go to Switzerland, so they got her. She came into the parlor and they said to her, "You have 5 minutes to pack your things. We're deporting you." She and Rosa went. She said, "Come, Rosa. We're going for our people." All we can find out are bits and pieces about her after that. Frau Bomberg, the mother of a Dominican priest who was in the detention camp with her, writes this: "What distinguished Edith Stein from the rest of the sisters was her silence. Rather than seeming fearful to me, she appeared deeply oppressed. She hardly ever spoke, but often she would look at her sister Rosa with a sorrow beyond words. As I write," says Frau Bomberg, "it occurs to me that she probably understood what was awaiting them." When the official Dutch Gazette published the names of all the Jews who had been deported from Holland on August 7th, 1942, the following entry was found. Number 44074, Edith Teresa Hedwig Stein from Echt. Born October 12th, 1891 in Breslau. Died August 9th, 1942 at Auschwitz. 56 years, 2 months, and 2 days later, on October 11th, 1998, Edith Stein, Sister Teresa Benedicta of the Cross, was canonized a saint of the Roman Catholic Church by Pope John Paul II. As a member of the Jewish race, she died for her people. As a Carmelite nun, she died a martyr's death. Her conversion story traces the whole route from Judaism to Christianity to Catholicism. Her story must be told, and it must always be remembered by all people of goodwill.

The Assumption of the Blessed Virgin Mary, a singular participation of the Blessed Mother in her Son's resurrection. Join the faithful in a liturgical celebration of the divine revelation of Mary's Assumption. EWTN takes you to the Basilica of the National Shrine of the Immaculate Conception in Washington, D.C. for the Solemn Mass of the Assumption. 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
1: Family, a prayer that we pray together is a powerful prayer. So please pray together with me our EWTN family prayer. Today we pray for the Pope. Lord Jesus Christ, Son of God and Son of Mary, we praise you. Before ascending into heaven, you, the Good Shepherd, entrusted the care of your sheep to Peter to tend and feed them. Send the Holy Spirit to our Holy Father, the Pope. Enlighten his mind, inflame his heart, and strengthen his will, so that he may fulfill your holy will toward us. Console him in his trials, assist him in his labors, and make him a saint. Amen.

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Take this, all of you, and eat of it, for this is my body, which will be given up for you. Take this, all of you, and drink from it, for this is the chalice of my blood, this

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1: Amen.
0: The grace of our Lord Jesus Christ, and the love of God, and the communion of the Holy Spirit be with you all.
1: Amen.
0: Brothers and sisters, let us acknowledge our sins, and so prepare ourselves to celebrate the sacred mysteries. I confess to Almighty God, and to you, my brothers and sisters, that I have greatly sinned in my thoughts and in my words, in what I have done and in what I have failed to do, through my most grievous fault. Therefore, I ask Blessed Mary, ever Virgin, all the angels and saints, and you, my brothers and sisters, to pray for me to the Lord our God. May Almighty God have mercy on us, forgive us our sins, and bring us to everlasting life.
1: Amen.

Let us pray. O God, who in your mercy led St. Clare to a love of poverty, grant through her intercession that following Christ in poverty of spirit, we may merit to contemplate you one day in the heavenly kingdom. Through our Lord Jesus Christ, your Son, who lives and reigns with you in the unity of the Holy Spirit, God,

A reading from the book of the prophet Hosea. Thus says the Lord, I will allure her. I will lead her into the desert and speak to her heart. She shall respond there as in the days of her youth, when she came up from the land of Egypt. I will espouse you to me forever. I will espouse you in right and in justice, in love and in mercy. I will espouse you in fidelity, and you shall know the Lord. This is the word of the Lord.

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1: Jesus said to his disciples, "Live on in me as I do in you. No more can than a branch can bear fruit of itself apart from the vine, can you bear fruit apart from me. I am the vine, you are the branches. He who lives in me and I in him will produce abundantly, for apart from me you can do nothing. A man who does not live in me is like a withered, rejected branch, picked up to be thrown in the fire."

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If you live in me and my words stay part of you, you may ask what you will, it will be done for you. My Father has been glorified in your bearing much fruit and becoming my disciples. As the Father has loved me, so I have loved you. Live on in my love. You will live in my love if you keep my commandments, even as I have kept my Father's commandments and live in his love.

Today, the church, and especially Franciscans and poor Clares around the world, celebrate the feast of St. Clare of Assisi. And together with her spiritual father and mentor, St. Francis, she co-founded the Order of Poor Ladies, currently known as the Poor Clares, the second order of St. Francis. And St. Clare is renowned for dedicating herself to Christ so completely that she committed herself to living the evangelical counsels of poverty, chastity, and obedience. She preferred Jesus Christ as her only true love and forsook everything else in this world, including riches, a spouse, and her social status, so that she might serve her divine Lord exclusively. St. Clare was born in 1194 to a wealthy noble family in Assisi. And from an early age, she enjoyed all the material benefits that come along with belonging to such a family. However, despite her family's affluence, her mother raised her with a strong religious sense and instilled in her a desire for prayer and devotion. And when she was only 12 years old, her family wanted to arrange a marriage between Clare and a wealthy young man, but she resisted. She wanted to wait until she turned 18 before she would be given a marriage. And so when she was 18, she encountered St. Francis of Assisi as he was preaching in the Cathedral of Assisi during Lent. And she listened as St. Francis preached about contempt for the things of the world and the spirit of penance. And she could see that St. Francis clearly believed and lived what he preached. And she was deeply moved by his words. And later, Clare conversed with Francis and discerned with him that she was called to live according to this gospel way of life. She knew that her family would be entirely opposed to her vocation, and so she decided to leave home secretly. And on Palm Sunday of that same year, 1212, Clare dressed in her wealthiest, finest garments and met with Francis in the little chapel of St. Mary of the Angels. And Francis and his brothers in the order carried lighted candles and led Clare to the altar, where Clare received a poor penitential garb to replace her rich clothing. Francis himself cut off her hair and covered her head with a veil. And in this way, Clare and Francis co-founded the Order of Poor Clares, an order of women who would dedicate themselves to the counsels of poverty, chastity, and obedience according to a Franciscan way of life. And at the time, since there was no place for St. Clare to stay, Francis placed her in a convent of Benedictine sisters until a convent could be established for the poor Clares near the church of San Damiano. And as expected, her family was greatly displeased by Clare's clandestine entrance into the monastery. Her father, who was known to have a severe temper, was very angry, and he demanded that she return home. And at first, her family tried to entice her with riches and with other benefits, but when these attempts did not work, they resorted to coercion and violence. And they tried to physically drag her out of the church, but she clung to the altar and refused to move. And after a while, the family realized the futility of trying to get her out of the monastery, and they left her alone. And 16 days later, Clare's sister, Caterina, also joined the monastery and took the name Agnes. And the family of Clare was once again greatly disturbed and attempted to bring Agnes back, including using force, but they failed. And over the years, other women were attracted to the order, and it grew rapidly. And in the mold of her spiritual father, St. Francis, Clare was deeply moved by the poverty of our Lord Jesus Christ. In one of her letters to another member of the order, Blessed Agnes of Prague, who is not her blood sister, she says, "Happy indeed is she who is given the grace of sharing this holy way of life, of clinging to it with every fiber of her being. The whole court of heaven never ceases to admire the beauty of this way. Love for it is exhilarating. To behold it renews our strength.
Its loveliness fills our soul. To reflect upon it brings new insights. Its fragrant odor will bring life to the dead. All the citizens of the heavenly Jerusalem will rejoice over it, for it is the splendor of eternal glory, the refulgence of eternal lights, a mirror without blemish. Look in this mirror every day, O Queen and Bride of Jesus Christ. Keep gazing at your image reflected in it, so that you may be clothed and adorned with the flowers of all virtues, as becomes the daughter and chaste bride of the Most High. In this mirror, by the grace of God, you will be able to observe blessed poverty, holy humility, and love beyond the power of words to describe. As you gaze into it, you behold the poverty of him who was laid in the manger and wrapped in swaddling clothes. What wondrous humility, what astonishing poverty. The King of angels, the Lord of heaven and earth, is laid in a manger. Continuing your gaze, you note the countless toils and sufferings he endured to redeem the human race. You discern also the ineffable love which made him willing to die a most shameful death on the cross. And as is evident from these words, St. Clare wholeheartedly embraced the poverty of Jesus Christ and his servant, St. Francis, knowing that it brings a much greater joy than all the riches the world can offer. And while those who are consecrated to Christ through the profession of vows are called to live a more radical form of poverty, it is true that all the Catholic faithful are called to embrace the spirit of poverty, as it has been proposed by Jesus Christ. The Catechism teaches in paragraph 2545, all Christ's faithful are to direct their affections rightly, lest they be hindered in their pursuit of perfect charity by the use of worldly things and by an adherence to riches which is contrary to the spirit of evangelical poverty. In the next paragraph, it says, blessed are the poor in spirit. The Beatitudes reveal an order of happiness and grace, of beauty and peace. Jesus celebrates the joy of the poor, to whom the kingdom already belongs. And finally, the Catechism says in paragraph 2547, the Lord grieves over the rich because they find their consolation in the abundance of goods. Let the proud seek and love earthly kingdoms, but blessed are the poor in spirit, for theirs is the kingdom of heaven. Abandonment to the divine, to the providence of the Father in heaven frees us from anxiety about tomorrow. Trust in God is a preparation for the blessedness of the poor. They shall see God. And St. Clare understood well complete detachment from worldly goods, pleasures, and riches. Since she came from a wealthy, noble family, she experienced firsthand the spiritual emptiness of material riches. She thus chose the better part by detaching herself from empty materialism and embracing a life completely devoted to the Lord. And the joy that accompanied her religious vocation has outweighed any material sacrifice that she made. Her joyful witness to Christ is an encouragement for all the faithful to embrace a spirit of poverty in union with the poor and humble Jesus Christ.

0: In St. Clair, we find a model of childlike faith, unswerving hope, and ardent love. Following her example, let us now offer the Father our prayers and petitions.
1: That our Holy Father may faithfully lead us in the way of truth and love, we pray to the Lord. For refugees, immigrants, and all victims of famine, war, and natural disasters, that they may receive sympathy and practical assistance as they try to build a new life, we pray to the Lord. For an increase in vocations to the priesthood and the consecrated life, we pray to the Lord. For those who are drawing near to eternal life, that hope in the never-failing mercy of God may sustain and gladden their journey's end, we pray to the Lord.
0: We pray especially for the people of Colombia who suffered from the effects of a severe earthquake yesterday. We pray for all of those who have been affected, those who have been displaced from their homes. We pray that they may receive the assistance they need to rebuild their lives, and also for the repose of the souls of those who have died. We pray to the Lord. Lord God, you raised up St. Clair to be a light that inspires us to serve you with joyful hearts. Continue to illuminate the darkness of this world with your holiness. Be a light to us in the sorrows and anxieties of life, and lead us to the eternal light of our home in heaven. Through Christ our Lord.

As we proclaim your wonders, O Lord, in the Virgin Blessed Claire, we humbly implore your majesty that as her merits are pleasing to you, so too our dutiful service may find favor in your sight, through Christ our Lord.

Father, all-powerful and ever-living God, we do well always and everywhere to give you thanks. You wondrously inflamed your servant Claire to follow like Francis in the footsteps of your son. To him you espoused her mystically through perpetual fidelity and love, raising her to the summit of seraphic perfection through the highest poverty. You made her the mother of countless virgins. Through him, the choirs of angels and all the powers of heaven praise and worship your glory. May our voices blend with theirs as we join in their unending hymn of praise.

You are indeed holy, O Lord, and all you have created rightly gives you praise. For through your Son, our Lord Jesus Christ, by the power and working of the Holy Spirit, you give life to all things and make them holy, and you never cease to gather a people to yourself so that from the rising of the sun to its setting, a pure sacrifice may be offered to your name. Therefore, O Lord, we humbly implore you, by the same Spirit, graciously make holy these gifts we have brought to you for consecration, that they may become the body and blood of your Son, our Lord Jesus Christ, at whose command we celebrate these mysteries. From the night he was betrayed, he himself took bread, and giving you thanks, he said the blessing, broke the bread, and gave it to his disciples, saying, "Take this, all of you, and eat of it, for this is my body, which will be given up for you."

In a similar way, when supper was ended, he took the chalice, and giving you thanks, he said the blessing, and gave the chalice to his disciples, saying, Take this, all of you, and drink from it, for this is the chalice of my blood, the blood of the new and eternal covenant, which will be poured out for you and for many for the forgiveness of sins. Do this in memory of me.

Therefore, O Lord, as we celebrate the memorial of the saving passion of your Son, his wondrous resurrection and ascension into heaven, and as we look forward to his second coming, we offer you in thanksgiving this holy and living sacrifice. Look, we pray, upon the oblation of your church, and recognizing the sacrificial victim, by whose death you will to reconcile us to yourself, grant that we who are nourished by the body and blood of your Son and filled with his Holy Spirit may become one body, one spirit in Christ. May he make of us an eternal offering to you, so that we may obtain an inheritance with your elect, especially with the most blessed Virgin Mary, Mother of God, with blessed Joseph, her spouse, with your blessed apostles and glorious martyrs, with St. Clare, and with all the saints on whose constant intercession in your presence we rely for unfailing help. May the sacrifice of our reconciliation, we pray, O Lord, advance the peace and salvation of all the world. Be pleased to confirm in faith and charity your program church on earth, with your servant Leo, our Pope, and Stephen, our Bishop, the order of bishops, all the clergy, and the entire people you have gained for your own. Listen graciously to the prayers of this family whom you have summoned before you, and your compassionate, merciful Father, gather to yourself all your children scattered throughout the world. To our departed brothers and sisters, and to all who are pleasing to you at their passing from this life, give kind admittance to your kingdom. There we hope to enjoy forever the fullness of your glory through Christ our Lord, through whom you bestow on the world all that is good.

0: Behold the Lamb of God. Behold him who takes away the sins of the world. Blessed are those called to the supper of the Lamb.
1: Lord, I am not worthy that you should enter.

For those who cannot now receive Jesus in the Blessed Sacrament, we offer the following prayer. Most loving Jesus, I adore thee with a lively faith, who art present in this sacrament by virtue of thine infinite power, wisdom, and goodness. All my hope is in thee. I love thee, O Lord, with all my heart, who has so loved me, and therefore I desire to receive thee now spiritually. Come therefore, O Lord, to me in spirit, and heal my sinful soul. Feed me, for I am hungry. 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And let me never be separated from thee, my Saviour, who with the Father and the Holy Spirit livest and reignest, one God, world without end. Amen.

Let us pray. Renewed by partaking of this divine gift, we pray, O Lord our God, that by the example of Blessed Claire, bearing in our body the death of Jesus, we may strive to hold fast to you alone, through Christ our Lord. Dominus vobiscum. Benedicat vos omnipotens Deus, Pater.

Michael, the archangel, defend us in battle. Be our protection against the wickedness and snares of the devil. May God rebuke when we humbly pray. Do thou, Prince of the heavenly hosts, by the power of God, cast into hell Satan and all the evil spirits who prowl about the world, seek the ruined souls. Amen.

0: Prayer for vocations. God our Father, who wills that all men may be saved and come to a knowledge of your truth, we beg you to send laborers into your harvest and grant them grace to speak your word with all boldness, so that your word may spread and be glorified, and all nations may know you, the only God, and him whom you have sent, Jesus Christ, your Son, our Lord. Amen. Our Lady, Queen of Americans, Mary, Mother of Franciscan Missionaries of Eternal Word, pray for us.
1: O God, I firmly believe all the truths that you have revealed and that you teach us through your Church. For you are truth itself and can neither deceive nor

0: Hello, friends. The lamb is one of the most prominent symbols of Jesus Christ. Mentioned in scripture and rendered in many forms as early as the 4th century, Jesus is identified, for example, in the Gospel of St. John as the Lamb of God who takes away the sin of the world. We sometimes see the lamb in Christian art bearing a flag signifying Christ's victory in the resurrection, or the lamb resting or standing on a closed book with its 7 sealed streamers, symbolizing Christ as the just judge from the book of Revelation. Some have interpreted the 7 streamers as also symbolic of the 7 sacraments that Christ instituted in the church. But one of the most prominent symbols of the lamb is that specifically of the sacrificial lamb, often shown balancing a staff by its right front leg with a wound in its chest, pouring blood into a chalice, thus representing Christ's blood in the Passion. This particular image of Christ is strongly tied to the Eucharist. Christ's death is both the paschal sacrifice that accomplishes the definitive redemption of men through the Lamb of God who takes away the sin of the world, and the sacrifice of the new covenant, which restores man to communion with God by reconciling him to God through the blood of the covenant, which was poured out for many for the forgiveness of sins. This sacrifice of Christ is unique. It completes and surpasses all other sacrifices. First, it is a gift from God the Father himself, for the Father handed his Son over to sinners in order to reconcile us with himself. At the same time, it is the offering of the Son of God made man, who in freedom and love offered his life to his Father through the Holy Spirit in reparation for our disobedience. My friends, let us love the sacrificial Lamb, our Lord and Savior, Jesus Christ, who is really, truly, and substantially present in the Most Holy Eucharist. I'm Father Wade Menezes of the Fathers of Mercy. God bless you.
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0: In the name of the Father, and of the Son, and of the Holy Spirit.
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0: 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Wherever you are, whether in Lourdes or far abroad, let us join together in prayer. Since the apparition of the Virgin Mary to Saint Bernadette in this very same place, millions, including many saints and popes, have come to pray and ask for God's mercy.

0: Let us join together in praying the sorrowful mysteries of the Holy Rosary and ask the Virgin Mary, Mother of Mercy, to comfort us and cure us of our infirmities, both spiritual and corporal. The prayer requests we have received from you over the internet and social networks have been placed in a box, which is now going to be laid on the altar of the grotto. May the Virgin Mary give courage and hope to those in need. I believe in God, the Father Almighty, Creator of heaven and earth, and in Jesus Christ, His only Son, our Lord, who was conceived by the Holy Spirit, born of the Virgin Mary, suffered under Pontius Pilate, was crucified, died, and was buried. He descended into hell. On the third day, He rose again from the dead. He ascended into heaven, and is seated at the right hand of God, the Father Almighty. From there He will come to judge the living and the dead. I believe in the Holy Spirit, the Holy Catholic Church, the communion of saints, the forgiveness of sins, the resurrection of the body, and life everlasting. Amen. Let us now pray for our Holy Father, Pope Leo, and for his intentions. Especially we pray for his upcoming apostolic visit to France. Our Father, who art in heaven, hallowed be thy name. Thy kingdom come, thy will be done, on earth as it is in heaven.
1: Give us this day our daily bread, and forgive us our trespasses, as we forgive those who trespass against us. And lead us not into temptation, but deliver us from evil.
0: Hail Mary, full of grace, the Lord is with thee. Blessed art thou among women, and blessed is the fruit of thy womb, Jesus.
1: Holy Mary, Mother of God, pray for us sinners, now and at the hour of our death. Amen.
0: Hail Mary, full of grace, the Lord is with thee. Blessed art thou among women, and blessed is the fruit of thy womb, Jesus.
1: Holy Mary, Mother of God, pray for us sinners, now and at the hour of our death. Amen.
0: Hail Mary, full of grace, the Lord is with thee. Blessed art thou among women, and blessed is the fruit of thy womb, Jesus.
1: Holy Mary, Mother of God, pray for us sinners, now and at the hour of our death. Amen.
0: Glory be to the Father, and to the Son, and to the Holy Spirit.
1: As it was in the beginning, is now, and ever shall be, world without end. Amen.
0: O Mary, conceived without sin,
1: pray for us in every recourse to thee.
0: The first sorrowful mystery, the agony in the garden. From the Gospel according to St. Matthew. Then Jesus went with them to a place called Gethsemane, and he said to his disciples, "Sit here while I go yonder and pray." And taking with him Peter and the two sons of Zebedee, he began to be sorrowful and troubled. O Lord, we offer you this mystery in praise of your agony, and we ask you, through the intercession of your Holy Mother, the grace of contrition for sin.
2: Our Father, who art in heaven, hallowed be thy name. Thy kingdom come, thy will be done, on earth as it is in heaven.
1: Give us this day our daily bread, and forgive us our trespasses, as we forgive those who trespass against us. And lead us not into temptation, but deliver us from evil. Amen.
2: Hail Mary, full of grace, the Lord is with thee. Blessed art thou among women, and blessed is the fruit of thy womb, Jesus.
1: Holy Mary, Mother of God, pray for us sinners, now and at the hour of our death. Amen.
2: Hail Mary, full of grace, the Lord is with thee. Blessed art thou among women, and blessed is the fruit of thy womb, Jesus.
1: Holy Mary, Mother of God, pray for us sinners, now and at the hour of our death. Amen.
2: Hail Mary, full of grace, the Lord is with thee. Blessed art thou among women, and blessed is the fruit of thy womb, Jesus.
1: Holy Mary, Mother of God, pray for us sinners, now and at the hour of our death. Amen.
2: Hail Mary, full of grace, the Lord is with thee. Blessed art thou among women, and blessed is the fruit of thy womb, Jesus.
1: Holy Mary, Mother of God, pray for us sinners, now and at the hour of our death. Amen.
2: Hail Mary, full of grace, the Lord is with thee. Blessed art thou among women, and blessed is the fruit of thy womb, Jesus.
1: Holy Mary, Mother of God, pray for us sinners, now and at the hour of our death. Amen.
2: Hail Mary, full of grace, the Lord is with thee. Blessed art thou among women, and blessed is the fruit of thy womb, Jesus.
1: Holy Mary, Mother of God, pray for us sinners, now and at the hour of our death. Amen.
2: Hail Mary, full of grace, the Lord is with thee. Blessed art thou among women, and blessed is the fruit of thy womb, Jesus.
1: Holy Mary, Mother of God, pray for us sinners, now and at the hour of our death. Amen.
2: Hail Mary, full of grace, the Lord is with thee. Blessed art thou among women, and blessed is the fruit of thy womb, Jesus.
1: Holy Mary, Mother of God, pray for us sinners, now and at the hour of our death. Amen.
2: Hail Mary, full of grace, the Lord is with thee. Blessed art thou among women, and blessed is the fruit of thy womb, Jesus.
1: Holy Mary, Mother of God, pray for us sinners, now and at the hour of our death. Amen.
2: Hail Mary, full of grace, the Lord is with thee. Blessed art thou among women, and blessed is the fruit of thy womb, Jesus.
1: Holy Mary, Mother of God, pray for us sinners, now and at the hour of our death. Amen.
2: Glory be to the Father, and to the Son, and to the Holy Spirit.
1: As it was in the beginning, is now, and ever shall be, world without end. Amen.
2: O Mary, conceived without sin,
1: pray for us who have recourse to thee.
3: The second sorrowful mystery is scourging at the pillar. From the Gospel according to St. John, then Pilate took Jesus and scourged him, and the soldiers plaited a crown of thorns and put it on his head, and arrayed him in a purple robe. They came up to him, saying, Hail, King of the Jews, and struck him with their hands. O Lord, we offer you this mystery in praise of your scourging, and we ask you, through the intercession of your Holy Mother, the grace of purity.
4: Our Father, who art in heaven, hallowed be thy name. Thy kingdom come, thy will be done on earth as it is in heaven.
1: Give us this day our daily bread, and forgive us our trespasses, as we forgive those who trespass against us. And lead us not into temptation, but deliver us from evil. Amen.
4: Hail Mary, full of grace, the Lord is with thee. Blessed art thou among women, and blessed is the fruit of thy womb, Jesus.
1: Holy Mary, Mother of God, pray for us sinners, now and at the hour of our death. Amen.
4: Hail Mary, full of grace, the Lord is with thee. Blessed art thou among women, and blessed is the fruit of thy womb, Jesus.
1: Holy Mary, Mother of God, pray for us sinners, now and at the hour of our death. Amen.
4: Hail Mary, full of grace, the Lord is with thee. Blessed art thou among women, and blessed is the fruit of thy womb, Jesus.
1: Holy Mary, Mother of God, pray for us sinners, now and at the hour of our death. Amen.
4: Hail Mary, full of grace, the Lord is with thee. Blessed art thou among women, and blessed is the fruit of thy womb, Jesus.
1: Holy Mary, Mother of God, pray for us sinners, now and at the hour of our death. Amen.
4: Hail Mary, full of grace, the Lord is with thee. Blessed art thou among women, and blessed is the fruit of thy womb, Jesus.
1: Holy Mary, Mother of God, pray for us sinners, now and at the hour of our death. Amen.
4: Hail Mary, full of grace, the Lord is with thee. Blessed art thou among women, and blessed is the fruit of thy womb, Jesus.
1: Holy Mary, Mother of God, pray for us sinners, now and at the hour of our death. Amen.
4: Hail Mary, full of grace, the Lord is with thee. Blessed art thou among women, and blessed is the fruit of thy womb, Jesus.
1: Holy Mary, Mother of God, pray for us sinners, now and at the hour of our death. Amen.
4: Hail Mary, full of grace, the Lord is with thee. Blessed art thou among women, and blessed is the fruit of thy womb, Jesus.
1: Holy Mary, Mother of God, pray for us sinners, now and at the hour of our
4: Hail Mary, full of grace, the Lord is with thee. Blessed art thou among women, and blessed is the fruit of thy womb, Jesus.
1: Holy Mary, Mother of God, pray for us sinners, now and at the hour of our death. Amen.
4: Hail Mary, full of grace, the Lord is with thee. Blessed art thou among women, and blessed is the fruit of thy womb, Jesus.
1: Holy Mary, Mother of God, pray for us sinners, now and at the hour of our death. Amen.
4: Glory be to the Father, and to the Son, and to the Holy Spirit.
1: As it was in the beginning, is now, and ever shall be, world without end. Amen.
4: O Mary, conceived without sin, pray for us who have recourse to thee.
5: The third sorrowful mystery, the crowning with thorns, from the Gospel according to St. Matthew. Then the soldiers of the governor took Jesus into the praetorium, and they gathered the whole battalion before him, and they stripped him and put a scarlet robe upon him, and placing a crown of thorns, they put it on his head, and put a reed in his right hand. And kneeling before him, they mocked him, saying, Hail, King of the Jews! O Lord, we offer you this mystery in praise of your crowning with thorns, and we ask you, through the intercession of your Holy Mother, the grace of being courageous.
6: Our Father, who art in heaven, hallowed be thy name. Thy kingdom come, thy will be done, on earth as it is in heaven.
1: Give us this day our daily bread, and forgive us our trespasses, as we forgive those who trespass against us. And lead us not into temptation, but deliver us from evil. Amen.
6: Hail Mary, full of grace, the Lord is with thee. Blessed art thou among women, and blessed is the fruit of thy womb, Jesus.
1: Holy Mary, Mother of God, pray for us sinners, now and at the hour of our death. Amen.
6: Hail Mary, full of grace, the Lord is with thee. Blessed art thou among women, and blessed is the fruit of thy womb, Jesus.
1: Holy Mary, Mother of God, pray for us sinners, now and at the hour of our death. Amen.
6: Hail Mary, full of grace, the Lord is with thee. Blessed art thou among women, and blessed is the fruit of thy womb, Jesus.
1: Holy Mary, Mother of God, pray for us sinners, now and at the hour of our death. Amen.
6: Hail Mary, full of grace, the Lord is with thee. Blessed art thou among women, and blessed is the fruit of thy womb, Jesus.
1: Holy Mary, Mother of God, pray for us sinners, now and at the hour of our death. Amen.
6: Hail Mary, full of grace, the Lord is with thee. Blessed art thou among women, and blessed is the fruit of thy womb, Jesus.
1: Holy Mary, Mother of God, pray for us sinners, now and at the hour of our death. Amen.
6: Hail Mary, full of grace, the Lord is with thee. Blessed art thou among women, and blessed is the fruit of thy womb, Jesus.
1: Holy Mary, Mother of God, pray for us sinners, now and at the hour of our death. Amen.
6: Hail Mary, full of grace, the Lord is with thee. Blessed art thou among women, and blessed is the fruit of thy womb, Jesus.
1: Holy Mary, Mother of God, pray for us sinners, now and at the hour of our death. Amen.
6: Hail Mary, full of grace, the Lord is with thee. Blessed art thou among women, and blessed is the fruit of thy womb, Jesus.
1: Holy Mary, Mother of God, pray for us sinners, now and at the hour of our death. Amen.
6: Hail Mary, full of grace, the Lord is with thee. Blessed art thou among women, and blessed is the fruit of thy womb, Jesus.
1: Holy Mary, Mother of God, pray for us sinners, now and at the hour of our death. Amen.
6: Hail Mary, full of grace, the Lord is with thee. Blessed art thou among women, and blessed is the fruit of thy womb, Jesus.
1: Holy Mary, Mother of God, pray for us sinners, now and at the hour of our death. Amen.
4: Glory be to the Father, and to the Son, and to the Holy Spirit.
1: As it was in the beginning, is now, and ever shall be, world without end. Amen.
4: O Mary, conceived without sin,
1: pray for us who have recourse to thee.
7: The fourth sorrowful mystery, the carrying of the cross. From the Gospel according to St. Mark.

0: And they compelled a passerby, Simon of Cyrene, who was coming in from the country, the father of Alexander and Rufus, to carry his cross. And they brought Jesus to the place called Golgotha, which means the place of a skull. O Lord, we offer you this mystery in praise of the carrying of the cross, and we ask you, through the intercession of your Holy Mother, the grace of patience in suffering.
1: Our Father, who art in heaven, hallowed be thy name. Thy kingdom come, thy will be done on earth as it is in heaven.
2: Give us this day our daily bread, and forgive us our trespasses, as we forgive those who trespass against us. And lead us not into temptation, but deliver us from evil.
1: Hail Mary, full of grace, the Lord is with thee. Blessed art thou among women, and blessed is the fruit of thy womb, Jesus.
2: Holy Mary, Mother of God, pray for us sinners, now and at the hour of our death. Amen.
1: Hail Mary, full of grace, the Lord is with thee. Blessed art thou among women, and blessed is the fruit of thy womb, Jesus.
2: Holy Mary, Mother of God, pray for us sinners, now and at the hour of our death.
1: Hail Mary, full of grace, the Lord is with thee. Blessed art thou among women, and blessed is the fruit of thy womb, Jesus.
2: Holy Mary, Mother of God, pray for us sinners, now and at the hour of our death. Amen.
1: Hail Mary, full of grace, the Lord is with thee. Blessed art thou among women, and blessed is the fruit of thy womb, Jesus.
2: Holy Mary, Mother of God, pray for us sinners, now and at the hour of our death. Amen.
1: Hail Mary, full of grace, the Lord is with thee. Blessed art thou among women, and blessed is the fruit of thy womb, Jesus.
2: Holy Mary, Mother of God, pray for us sinners, now and at the hour of our death. Amen.
1: Hail Mary, full of grace, the Lord is with thee. Blessed are you among women, and blessed is the fruit of thy womb, Jesus.
2: Holy Mary,
1: Hail Mary, full of grace, the Lord is with thee. Blessed art thou among women, and blessed is the fruit of thy womb, Jesus.
2: Holy Mary, Mother of God, pray for us sinners, now and at the hour of our death. Amen.
1: Hail Mary, full of grace, the Lord is with thee. Blessed art thou among women, and blessed is the fruit of thy womb, Jesus.
2: Holy Mary, Mother of God, pray for us sinners, now and at the hour of our death. Amen.
1: Hail Mary, full of grace, the Lord is with thee. Blessed art thou among women, and blessed is the fruit of thy womb, Jesus.
2: Holy Mary, Mother of God, pray for us sinners,
1: Hail Mary, full of grace, the Lord is with thee. Blessed art thou among women, and blessed is the fruit of thy womb, Jesus.
2: Holy Mary, Mother of God, pray for us sinners, now and at the hour of our death. Amen.
1: Glory be to the Father, and to the Son, and to the Holy Spirit.
2: As it was in the beginning, is now, and ever shall be, world without end. Amen.
1: O Mary, conceived without sin, pray for us who have recourse to thee.
3: The fifth sorrowful mystery, the crucifixion. From the Gospel according to St. Luke. And when they came to the place of the skull, there they crucified Jesus and the criminals, one on the right and one on the left. And Jesus said, Father, forgive them, for they do not know what they do. It was now about the sixth hour, and there was darkness over the whole land until the ninth hour, while the sun's light faded, and the curtain of the temple was torn into two. Then Jesus, crying with a loud voice, said, Father, into thy hands I commit my spirit. And having said this, he breathed his last. O Lord, we offer you this mystery in praise of your crucifixion, as we ask, through the intercession of your Holy Mother, the grace of final perseverance.
4: Our Father, who art in heaven, hallowed be thy name. Thy kingdom come, thy will be done, on earth as it is in heaven.
2: Give us this day our daily bread, and forgive us our trespasses, as we forgive those who trespass against us. And lead us not into temptation, but deliver us from evil. Amen.
4: Hail Mary, full of grace, the Lord is with thee. Blessed art thou among women, and blessed is the fruit of thy womb, Jesus.
2: Holy Mary, Mother of God, pray for us sinners, now and at the hour of our death. Amen.
4: Hail Mary, full of grace, the Lord is with thee. Blessed art thou among women, and blessed is the fruit of thy womb, Jesus.
2: Holy Mary, Mother of God, pray for us sinners, now and at the hour of our death. Amen.
4: Hail Mary, full of grace, the Lord is with thee. Blessed art thou among women, and blessed is the fruit of thy womb, Jesus.
2: Holy Mary, Mother of God, pray for us sinners, now and at the hour of our death. Amen.
4: Hail Mary, full of grace, the Lord is with thee. Blessed art thou among women, and blessed is the fruit of thy womb, Jesus.
2: Holy Mary, Mother of God, pray for us sinners, now and at the hour of our death. Amen.
4: Hail Mary, full of grace, the Lord is with thee. Blessed art thou among women, and blessed is the fruit of thy womb, Jesus.
2: Holy Mary, Mother of God, pray for us sinners, now and at the hour of our death.
4: Hail Mary, full of grace, the Lord is with thee. Blessed art thou among women, and blessed is the fruit of thy womb, Jesus.
2: Holy Mary, Mother of God, pray for us sinners, now and at the hour of our death. Amen.
4: Hail Mary, full of grace, the Lord is with thee. Blessed art thou among women, and blessed is the fruit of thy womb, Jesus.
2: Holy Mary, Mother of God, pray for us sinners, now and at the hour of our death. Amen.
4: Hail Mary, full of grace, the Lord is with thee. Blessed art thou among women, and blessed is the fruit of thy womb, Jesus.
2: Holy Mary, Mother of God, pray for us sinners, now and at the hour of our death. Amen.
4: Hail Mary, full of grace, the Lord is with thee. Blessed art thou among women, and blessed is the fruit of thy womb, Jesus.
2: Holy Mary, Mother of God, pray for us sinners, now and at the hour of our death. Amen.
4: Hail Mary, full of grace, the Lord is with thee. Blessed art thou among women, and blessed is the fruit of thy womb, Jesus.
2: Holy Mary, Mother of God, pray for us sinners, now and at the hour of our death.
4: Glory be to the Father, and to the Son, and to the Holy Spirit.
2: As it was in the beginning, is now, and ever shall be, world without end. Amen.
4: O Mary, conceived without sin,
2: pray for us who have recourse to thee.
5: Let us pray. Lord, fill our hearts with your love, and as you revealed to us by an angel the coming of your Son as man, so lead us through his suffering and death to the glory of his resurrection. For he lives and reigns with you in the unity of the Holy Spirit, God, forever and ever.
2: Amen.
5: The Lord be with you.
2: And with your spirit.
5: May Almighty God bless you, the Father, and the Son, and the Holy Spirit.
2: Amen.
5: Hail, Holy Queen, Mother of Mercy. Hail our life, our sweetness and our hope. To thee do we cry, poor banished children of Eve. To thee do we send up our sighs, mourning and weeping in this valley of tears. Turn then, O most gracious advocate, thine eyes of mercy towards us, and after this our exile, show unto us the blessed fruit of thy womb, Jesus. O clement, O loving, O sweet Virgin Mary. Pray for us, O Holy Mother of God. Our Lady of Lourdes, Our Lady of Lourdes, Our Lady of Lourdes, Saint Bernadette, in the name of the Father, and of the Son, and of the Holy Spirit.

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1: At Lourdes, a light beckons in the darkness. 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
2: You exist here and now. Right? Right. Yet, to exist, you depend on things. Like, if there was no air to breathe, that would be problematic. The I could live right here and now sort of problem. Well, this tells me something about you. You're contingent. Contingent what? Look, it's not an insult. It simply means you're not a necessary being. You don't have to exist, or you could exist in another way. Like, you could be redheaded instead of blonde, or you could not have a head at all. This leads us to scratch the heads we do have and ask, why? Why me? Why that? These questions simply affirm my existence is not necessary, so my existence can't explain itself. What does? Since you've asked. Based on this undeniable fact, there exist contingent beings here and now, meaning unnecessary. St. Thomas Aquinas argues to the existence of a necessary being, God. We've already laid out the first premise, and I premise. That's not just me saying promise, weird. A premise is a statement that supports our conclusion. Let's go. There exist contingent beings here and now. You, me, and ha, everything in the universe. Undeniable. Second premise. If something exists here and now, what it takes for that thing to exist must exist. Huh. We've already voiced this. Whatever exists needs an explanation for its existence. Third premise. Since we exist, there must exist what it takes for us to exist. Can our existence be the explanation? Nope. We've already ruled that out as unnecessary beings. The same applies for everything in the universe, because it's just like us. Unnecessary. Conclusion. What it takes for us to exist here and now can't be found within the universe because itself cannot be contingent. It must go beyond the universe if it's to explain anything in the universe. It must be the answer to its own why. Namely, this being must be necessary. It couldn't not be, meaning it's eternal, and it couldn't be in another way, meaning it's unchanging. This being we call God.

0: isn't living together first better for the marriage? I was on a radio show not so long ago, and I said, living together makes marriage less likely to succeed. They couldn't believe that. Their cultural wisdom said, you gotta get to know someone. Then, when you marry them, you'll know what you're marrying. That's not what the research says. The research says you live together before marriage, you have a much higher chance of a divorce. Why is that? Because it taps into the mindset, commitment. If I live with you before marriage, I'm not as committed to you. If I commit to you at marriage without living with you, because I know that is not a good way to start off a relationship, then in fact, the marriage has a much higher chance of succeeding. Living together before marriage doesn't work.
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I invite you to use any one of these ways to get your question to me, and we'll discuss it both on our radio program and in one of our upcoming You Ask, We Answer episodes. You know, one thing that I've learned about our Catholic faith is that it's not merely theological or theoretical, but rather when we receive every teaching of the Church with openness and docility of heart, it can ultimately lead us to a deeper relationship with Jesus Christ and with one another, not to mention the peace and joy it brings us interiorly. Hopefully, some of the questions and answers today will do just that for you. So let's go to our first question. It comes from John. This is what he writes. Can you explain the importance of godparents? Does it matter who I choose? This is really a great question, John. Thanks for asking it. I'm guessing there's a lot of new parents wondering the same thing. So first, who are we considering to be the godparents for our children and why? There's a tendency to view our choice just through the lens of bestowing an honor on someone we love or have a high regard for, or fearing that if we don't choose a certain person, his or her feelings might be hurt. And I can understand that, but the Church asks us to look much deeper. A godparent isn't simply an honorary title. The role of a godparent is profoundly spiritual. At baptism, parents ask the Church to welcome their child into the family of God. The godparent stands alongside the parents as a witness to that commitment and promises to assist them in helping the child grow into a faithful disciple of Jesus Christ. In other words, the godparent shares in the child's spiritual formation. That's why the Church requires that a godparent be a fully initiated Catholic, someone who has received baptism, confirmation, and Holy Eucharist. They require that that person be at least 16 years of age and that that person is living a life consistent with the Catholic faith. Now understand, the Church isn't being exclusive or shunning those who aren't Catholic or those who have not received all three sacraments of initiation. No. But she recognizes that you cannot hand on what you yourself are not striving to live. Think about that for a moment. Makes great sense, doesn't it? Let's put it into the context of some everyday experiences. If you wanted your child to become an accomplished musician, you would seek out someone who loves music, practices it, understands it, and demonstrates a proficiency in it, right? If you wanted your child to become fluent in another language, you'd choose someone who speaks it well, that speak it correctly and with good diction. If you wanted your child to become good at a sport, you'd seek the best teacher, the best coach or trainer. Well then, shouldn't the same consideration apply even more to the person who will influence the spiritual well-being of your child? A godparent should be someone whose life says, come with me and let's follow Jesus together. That doesn't mean the person has to be perfect. None of us is perfect after all, right? But he or she should be sincerely striving.

striving for holiness. He or she should be participating in the sacramental life of the church and also willing and able to encourage your child throughout the years. Sometimes that encouragement comes through conversations, sometimes through prayer, sometimes by the simple witness of a faithful Catholic life. I've spoken with many adults, including myself, who still treasure birthday cards from a godparent containing a handwritten prayer or a favorite scripture verse or a reminder that they were remembered at Mass. Those little gestures often become lasting memories of God's love. I loved my Aunt Kathleen. She was my godmother. And what a beautiful woman and beautiful soul Aunt Kate was. We remember our godparents. So, to answer your question, John, yes, it matters very much whom you choose. Rather than asking who would appreciate being asked, it might be better for you to ask who will help my child become a saint. That question changes everything. Now, all that being said, John, I found something helpful on the website of Holy Cross Catholic Parish in South Bend, Indiana. And basically, it's a Q&A that are common questions people ask about selecting godparents. I'm going to read it through. And listen, friends, I want to see if it clears some things up for you. The first question is this: what are the requirements to be a godparent? The answer: a godparent should be a confirmed Catholic Christian who is at least 16 years of age, and who faithfully practices and believes in the Catholic faith as a participating member of a parish community. Makes sense. The next question asks this: how many godparents should there be? The church law only requires you to have one godparent. Did you know that? However, it has been traditional to have two godparents. Number three: what gender should the godparent be? This is an interesting answer. If you choose only one godparent, you are free to choose a male or a female. However, if you wish to have two godparents for your child, there must be one male and one female. And that's most typically what we see when we go to a baptism. Question four is this: can a non-Catholic serve as a godparent? This is important to understand. A baptized non-Catholic may serve as an official witness to the baptism only if there is a proper Catholic sponsor who fully meets all requirements of a godparent. So you understand that, of course, right? If you have somebody as a godparent who is not Catholic, they must be baptized, and they can only really be a witness. The non-Catholic who is selected as a witness should be an active and participating member of his or her church community. And during the baptism, a non-Catholic witness may perform all the parts of the ceremony that a godparent performs. His or her name will be entered into the sacrament record book as an official witness, but not as a godparent. Now, their name will be there, though, with the name of the godparent, the Catholic who meets all of the requirements that we've outlined thus far. The next question asks, what is the difference between a godparent and a witness? Canon or church law describes a witness as this. This is a direct quote: a baptized person who belongs to a non-Catholic ecclesial community. A godparent is a confirmed practicing Catholic in good standing with the Catholic Church. Question six queries this: can someone serve as godparent by proxy, standing in, for example, if the godparent is unable to participate in the baptism ceremony? Here's the answer for that one. If a godparent cannot attend the baptism ceremony, a proxy can stand in the place of the missing godparent. The name of that person will be entered as a proxy in the sacramental record book, along with the name of the missing godparent. And finally, one I never really thought about: can the same godparents have responsibility for more than one child in the same family? And I was interested to discover that the answer to that is yes, as long as they take seriously their responsibility and intention to help the children grow in faith. I thought that was quite a good article for parents, so I recommend you go out there and check it out.
And it's right there online for you at the website of Holy Cross Parish in South Bend, Indiana. You know, selecting a godparent for our children, our child, is very, very serious business. One that we don't take lightly. One that we should pray about. One that we should discern about. And certainly, one that both parents should agree on. So here's a next question for us, and this one comes from Jim, and he asks this. Why is it important that we attend Mass every Sunday? I have to stop there for a minute. It's a good question, and there are so many Catholics that do not understand the answer. He says this, I pray every day and feel like I have a personal relationship with God. Do we need to go to Mass just to fulfill an obligation or to get our batteries recharged? Is it a sin if I don't go? You know, I just have to remember and remind you too that we've gone through a difficult time within our church. We're coming back, but we went through a period of time where catechesis was very weak. It followed the Second Vatican Council. And because of the weak catechesis that people received, they were not well formed. So where this never would have been a question in a prior time, this is a very important question today. And so I'm glad, Jim, that you asked it. And it's really at the heart of our Catholic faith. So let's explore the answer to the question together. First, let me say how grateful I am to hear that you pray every day and desire a personal relationship with God. That is so wonderful. Daily prayer is essential to the Christian life. It's essential for our life in Christ. But here's the important point. Our personal relationship with Jesus and our participation in the Mass are not alternatives. They belong together. Just think about it this way. Imagine a husband saying to his wife, you know, I love you so much, and that's enough for me. So it's not really important that we spend time together anymore. I can tell you something. That would not go down well in my house. It doesn't even make sense, does it? Now, what do you think the wife would have to say about that? What would you say about that? It's a totally untenable situation, right? No way that could be healthy for a relationship. How could the relationship grow? It couldn't, right? Listen, love, all love always seeks communion. It always seeks communion, which literally means with union or oneness. Every relationship, including our relationship with Jesus, thrives by way of it. The Mass is not ancillary to our faith. It's central to our faith. It's where we come to be united to Jesus Christ. That's what the Mass is truly all about. And when we come back, we're going to pick up right there on this question because there's far more to say about it. But just think it through. How well do you open your heart to the beauty and the wonder of the holy sacrifice of the Mass? I hope you're sitting there saying, gee, Johnette, I open it up 100%. We're going to be right back. Stay with us.

0: One evening I was called to pray for a dying man who was greatly suffering. When I was at his bedside, I began to say the chaplet which the Lord had taught me. When I finished, I wanted to pray the litany to the saints, but I heard these words.
1: Keep saying the chaplet. Pray it from the depths of your heart.
0: I slowly took off the crucifix around my neck and kissed it. Then I put it on the chest of the dying man and said to Jesus, "Look at his soul as you look at mine with great love. Please grant him the mercy of a happy death." His suffering ceased, and he died peacefully. Oh, how much we should pray for the dying. I have come to realize more and more how much every soul needs God's mercy throughout life, and especially at the hour of death. Our Lord has taught me that this chaplet, when said with trust, will save countless number of souls.
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2: 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What's new? What?

Welcome back, friends. It's a beautiful day here on the set of Women of Grace. It's one of our You Ask, We Answer days, and we're taking your questions that have come into us. And there's a variety of ways you can get a question to us. Let me just share some of them. You certainly can call us on our listener comment line. It's 205-795-5773. If you leave a message for us there, we're going to get that, and either on our radio program or this television program, these kinds of episodes, we'll answer it. And let me tell you, you'll probably hear it at both. So we invite you to use that number. 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Easy, easy, breezy. So we invite you to use those two options, and of course we're always available to you to be able to answer these questions on our program, both television and radio. So we're answering a question that Jim sent in, and you know, Jim's question is a really good one, and he's asking about the Holy Sacrifice of the Mass, and he's asking if it's obligatory for us to go on Sundays, and do we go there because we're obligated to go there? He wanted to know, do we go there to get our batteries recharged? Oh dear. And then he also asked, you know, I have a personal relationship with our Lord Jesus Christ and I pray every day. Isn't that good enough? Is basically where I think he was kind of headed with that. And listen, as I shared, you know, John, I appreciate your angst. I really do. And I appreciate the question. And I was mentioning that we really don't have, we went through this fallow period in the church where catechesis was very, very weak. And really and truly a couple of generations have gone through that process. I do believe it's coming back, but we're talking about, you know, close to 60 years worth of catechesis that just wasn't really up to snuff. So when I was a child and I grew up with the Baltimore Catechism, and I was taught by sisters, religious sisters, for 8 years and then again on into my high school years. So we were very well catechized, and we would have had the answers to those questions as children, but not today. And that's not your fault. No, that's the fault of the weak catechesis that we went through. So it's really a good grace of God, a beautiful grace of God, that this is turning a corner now, and we're getting back to really solid catechesis. But I do want to recommend something to you. I've got a book on my lap here, and it's my book. It's Experience, Grace, and Abundance, 10 Strategies for Your Spiritual Life. It's not a catechetical book per se, but it does answer a lot of questions for you about the faith. It helps us to look at our everyday experiences and circumstances through the lens of our faith. So I want to get back to your answer. I answered half of it before the break. Here we are. And now we're into the Mass. And I mean, you know, so we're talking about the Holy Sacrifice of the Mass. We're talking about, this is the place where we come in union, communion. We come in union with our Lord Jesus Christ. So what is the Mass? The Mass is the representation of Christ's one sacrifice on Calvary made sacramentally present for us. I want to pause here for a minute. I want to pause here. You know, when we see or hear the word representation, we think like reenactment, you know, or a nostalgic memory of something that happened in the past. It is not that. No, no, no, no. Jesus was a Jew, and he had a Jewish understanding of what memory in this context means, what remembrance in this context means. And it's important for us to understand that. So, you know, when he is

instituting the Blessed Sacrament at the Last Supper, and he says, do this in remembrance of me. It's through the Jewish understanding of that word. Now, the word is zochar. Zochar, yes, Z-O-C-H-A-R. It's throaty back there with that C-H sound. But all of that being said, what does it mean? It means to make the past present again. The idea of the Passover meal was that happened in the past, but here's the news. It doesn't stay in the past. It's caught up in the eternal moment of God, and it is given again. It's happening again through that Passover meal, which is what Jesus was celebrating. But now what he's doing at this moment, it is so good. What he's doing at that moment that the sacrament is instituted is he's fulfilling what the Passover meal was about. So the Last Supper, our holy sacrifice of the Mass, is the fulfillment of what the Jews were about in the Old Testament, as we read about in Exodus. Now, I just have to say this. This is important to understand. They slayed a lamb, right? They were told to take the blood of the lamb and to put it on the lintels of the house for protection from the angel of death that was going to pass by, right? Jesus is that lamb. He's the fulfillment of that lamb. And it's not the blood of a little lamb that's being spread on the lintel of ourselves. No, it's the blood of Christ. And it's this whole sacrifice that gives us the blood of Christ, Calvary, that moment that the Eucharistic moment that's happening during the holy sacrifice of the Mass. It's what happened in the past, happening again, right on our altar. This is so exciting. I mean, I could jump up off of this couch and dash around the studio. I'm so excited. Jesus is not being sacrificed again. Rather, the Mass draws us into his once-for-all sacrifice and unites us with him as he offers himself to the Father. Can you imagine such a thing? This is the gift of the Mass. Obligation, yeah, the church says we need to go to Mass every Sunday for the benefit of the church. No, for our benefit. And shouldn't we want to? We should go every day. This is remarkable. This is like, you know, we can't even comprehend the mystery of it. And yet it's our mystery by way of our baptism. This is the inheritance that Jesus talks about. This is it. Private prayer is beautiful and necessary. But let me tell you this about private prayer. Private prayer really flows from the holy sacrifice of the Mass. That's what the church teaches. So it can't replace the Mass. It's not equal to God giving himself to us in the Eucharist. There's nothing like that. You know, and sometimes people ask whether attending Mass is simply about fulfilling that obligation. And I prefer to think of it in the language Holy Mother Church gives us when she talks about the relationship between Jesus and the church. What language does she use? She uses nuptial language. Oh, my goodness. You have to think about this. Just sit with this. Let this invigorate you interiorly. Let it set you on fire. I mean, it's just so beautiful. The Mass is our fiat to Jesus' invitation to be one with him. We go to Mass and it's a yes, Lord. I want to be one with you. It's actually our I do to the Lord, like in the marriage covenant. How beautiful is that? Then he literally gives himself to us. We take him into our body, right? We receive his body, his blood, his soul, his divinity. The consummating act of his fiat to you and me. There are no words. There are just absolutely no words that could ever express this profound mystery and this absolutely phenomenal gift that is ours. It's not about recharging our batteries. Think about that. Isn't that kind of selfish? We're there to give ourselves to Jesus as he gives himself to us in this beautiful, beautiful reality of being
the bride of Christ. It's not about getting a fix for the week. It's about a moment of transformation, a dynamic movement of love and union with the Son of God by the will of the Father, through the action of the Holy Spirit. How can that not be transforming? What could be better? And through this action of total self-surrender in the context of the representation of the ultimate act of self-donation, we are made new. Through Him, with Him, and in Him, as the final words of the Eucharistic prayer proclaim when the priest holds up the body and blood of Jesus for all to see, we become a new creation. Finally, you ask whether it is a sin to miss Mass. First, my question would be this: why on earth would we want to miss Mass? Why would we want to miss out on the most important moment of our love story with God? Why would we miss our own wedding to stay home and watch TV or sleep in or go to breakfast? The Church does teach that deliberately missing Mass is a sin. Really, it is a sin against God because He deserves our worship, but it's a sin against ourselves, not receiving the one that we desire. Of course, the Church says if there's a serious reason and you cannot go, then that's another situation. Friends, we have to leave it here. There's so much more to say about this, and I would just love to, but I gotta go because we're running out of time. But let me tell you this, our Lord always has time for you. And He's there in the tabernacle of our church. He wants to give Himself to you. Just say yes to Him. Give fiat. Know that He loves you. Know that there's no sin that's greater than His mercy. If you haven't been to the sacrament of reconciliation, get yourself there and then run to the church and spend time with Him. Let me recommend once again my book to you, Experience Grace in Abundance, 10 Strategies for Your Spiritual Life, available for you at EWTN's Religious Catalog. Just go out there, get a copy for yourself, buy one for somebody else that you love. You can do a study on the book. There's questions at the end of each chapter, and it would be a great study for you to do together with friends. Until we're together again, enjoy the Holy Sacrifice of the Mass. We'll be back. May God richly bless you. Bye-bye.

The Solemnity of the Assumption, when we honor the Virgin Mary raised to heaven by God's grace. 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

0: Well, good evening and welcome back to the Journey Home program. I'm your host, John Mark Grodi, here at EWTN. Once again, we have this great privilege to come together to hear a story of faith and conversion. We're joined tonight by Amy McEntee. She's a former Church of the Brethren. She came into the church in 2005. We're honored to have her here tonight. Amy, welcome to the show.
1: Thank you. Happy to be here.
0: Happy to have you. You came into the church in 2005, and I know you're in Catholic Publishing now with RCL Benziger.
1: Correct.
0: Doing great work. Thank you for that.
1: Yeah.
0: So, yeah, the story continues. Again, I like to emphasize to guests on the show that, you know, telling the story, getting to the time where it's, you know, God gives that opportunity, that's part of the journey itself.
1: Indeed.
0: And so, glad to be able to share it with you.
1: Very good.
0: All right. Well, let's go back to the beginning. Where did you grow up and what was your family's spiritual background?
1: So I grew up in a very rural part of Ohio. And my family, we were church goers. My grandfather on my dad's side was a Baptist minister who started three congregations. My grandfather on my mom's side was the 10th name on the charter at the church where I was baptized. So Sunday morning, Wednesday evening, my parents were Sunday school teachers. My grandparents were Sunday school teachers. Just very stalwart members of the Church of the Brethren. So you know, sometimes people ask me, well, when did you come to know Jesus? And I have a really hard time answering that question because I can't name a point in my life where faith wasn't part of that, you know? And being just a small rural community, you know, part of that was if you spent the night at someone's house, you took your church clothes because you were going to church with them the next day, or your parent was coming to get you to go to church at your church, you know. So it wasn't just that our family really were involved in the practice of the faith, but it was a community that the practice of the faith was really quite normative. So again, it was just, it's really hard to name that point to say, well, where did faith came in? Well, it was always there.
0: Yeah, well, praise God for that.
1: It was always there. You know, and so the Church of the Brethren is a believer's baptism. Okay. So it's, you know, I made that choice to be baptized, and I was in the fifth grade, and baptized, you know, three times going forward, like you go forward, you die with Christ and you rise with Christ, you know, so something very particular, really, really strong memories of that still, you know, it was a central feature. The baptismal, the baptistry is what we would have called it, was a central feature of the church. And so that was, again, in fifth grade, that was a really important, I remember writing in my journal for school, like, I was baptized this weekend, you know, again, because that practice of the faith was just so normative and so a part of the environment that I grew up in. And when I was starting to get into high school, my parents' relationship with the congregation that we were involved in started to shift a little bit. And, you know, I was thinking about this. I probably should ask more questions about that now because I don't know that I really know kind of everything that happened. But an associate pastor from the one congregation had moved to a different one, and my parents had started, you know, were deciding if they were going to move to that congregation. And there was just normal people behavior. But for some reason, my parents had stopped going to church for a while at that point. But my boyfriend in high school went to church every Sunday. And so I would wake up and get ready to go to church. And because it was my parents' car, I had to tell them that I was taking their car. And so I would crack open their bedroom window and I would say, I'm going to church with Tommy. I'm taking the car. I'll be back. And my high school boyfriend at the time, Tommy, went to a Lutheran church, and they had a female pastor. And so my dad would grunt at me, there's no such thing as female pastors, and roll over and go back to sleep. And I would take the car and go to church with Tommy and come home. But again, it was just kind of that practice of faith. But that really kind of set me on this time of exploration. Like, I had no intention of, like, I didn't even think I was going to become Lutheran. I was just going to church. Yeah. You know, I was going to see my boyfriend, if we're being real

0: honest about it, you know. And so, but it started that those sort of questions of, you know, well, why aren't there female pastors? And, you know, what do I believe these things because I actually believe them or because my whole life I've been told this is what we believe?
1: Yeah. I was going to ask you about that. You know, what, in terms of your own experience as you can remember and the beliefs of the people around you, what was the attitude towards other churches? Were they, were we all just kind of Christians with a little bit different flavors, or what was sort of the attitude towards them?
0: Yeah. And I would say, so the little town that I grew up in has, I don't know, 1800 people, just a little village. And there were seven or eight churches and none of them were Catholic. And so I would say within the non-Catholic space, there was a lot of respect, very much collegial. You know, the Church of the Brethren, they don't have formal statements of faith. So they believe that it's no creed over the Holy or the New Testament. So it's no creed over the New Testament or the New Testament over any creed. I don't remember exactly how that phrase goes. But they were very New Testament based.
1: Sure.
0: And so there was an openness to other professions of faith or other traditions, but not Catholic.
1: Right. Okay.
0: You know, so it was, there was that kind of separation there. You know, honestly, I didn't know that there were three Catholic churches in the county that I grew up in until probably 20 years later.
1: Yeah.
0: You know, I knew there was one big one that we passed on the way to the fairgrounds, but I didn't know there were other Catholic churches there.
1: What did worship look like in terms of those gatherings in the Church of the Brethren versus what you experienced when you went down the street to the Lutheran church?
0: So I would say that the Lutheran church was more liturgical, you know, that there was more of a structure with the readings, with communion, you know, sort of that, the structure of it. The Church of the Brethren definitely had a structure, but one of the unique features of the Church of the Brethren is that they celebrate the full love feast. And so what I understand that from being, you know, a relatively young person and experiencing it is that they didn't get too fancy with what they read from the New Testament. And so there was a foot washing, there was a shared meal, and then there was communion. And we did this, I remember when I was little, it was once a year and it was always on Holy Thursday. And then at some point I seem to recall they added one in October that didn't have some of the dimensions of, you know, they didn't necessarily recall the full passion right before it, but it still had that foot washing, the shared meal, and communion. And communion in the Church of the Brethren, at least in the congregation where I was raised, the women of the church, the wives of the deacons, made the communion bread that we used for communion, you know, so that was part of their work and their ministry, is that they made that, you know, so it was very much this communal experience that's very different than the liturgical kind of practices of, you know, the Lutherans with their little trays with all the little cups in it, you know, that was not my experience from the church that I was raised in. So again, very different, but did not feel contrarian.
1: Right.
0: My aunt is also is a Catholic convert. And so we happened to share a birthday. we had these little pocket of Catholic relatives, you know, and I remember there just being a little controversy one year at Christmas because one uncle bought my other uncle a Bible. And I remember being a little aware that, well, the Catholics have a different Bible, but not even fully understanding what that meant at that time. Yeah. Just that there was this little tension that came from the fact that, well, they have a different Bible than what we have. And the uncle who purchased it, I don't know if he didn't know. I don't know if he was trying to make
1: major
0: a point,
1: you
0: know, like I don't really know kind of what it was, but I just remember that there was this little, you know, oh, they have a different Bible than we have. So again, there was a lot of openness to other Christian traditions, but there was just something a little bit different about the Catholics.
1: Gotcha. All right. So

0: those experiences and going on your own with your boyfriend to the Lutheran church, as you said, this began to open you up to questions.
1: Right.
0: Yeah.
1: Yeah. You know, and there were, I don't ever recall being like, oh, I'm going to be anything other than Church of the Brethren.
0: Yeah.
1: You know, I just thought that it was going to kind of push me deeper into this faith and give me a more firm understanding of it. In the Church of the Brethren, they believe that Scripture is open and living, but also they have a very straightforward and, I would dare to say, a pretty literal reading, especially of the New Testament. Mm-hmm. You know, so if there's a perceived conflict between the Old Testament and the New Testament, it's the teachings of Jesus that are always going to prevail in that. And so I remember asking my youth pastor one day if he could show me where the age of accountability was in the Bible. So the age of accountability, you know, was this kind of concept of if you had not accepted Jesus as your personal Lord and Savior once you were over this age of accountability, then you were going to hell. And so that's a pretty serious matter.
0: Yeah.
1: And so I remember asking him, can you show me where that's in the Bible? And he said, well, it's in there. And I said, I believe you, but can you show me where does that appear here? You know? And he really couldn't give me an answer. And I think he kind of perceived that I was just being a little bit of a troublemaker. Like it wasn't ever intended as a gotcha moment.
0: Right.
1: It really for me was, I'm trying to understand and I'm trying to see this faith that that I've been given, again, through my whole life at that point.
0: What was the attitude in that tradition or in your experience of that tradition of once you were baptized, you chose that, you sought that baptism and you accepted Jesus? Was it sort of a once saved, always saved sort of mentality, or was there a notion of continuing to grow in holiness? You know, what was sort of the attitude towards the ongoing process of sanctification?
1: You know, that's a really interesting question that I'm not sure fully understand at this point.
0: Sure.
1: You know, I think there were elements of, you know, once saved, always saved, but they were constantly talking about backsliding.
0: You know,
1: and that, and then you would do this rededication, you know, there would be an altar call and you would come to the altar and that time of prayer to kind of recommit to that
0: sure.
1: life of faith. So I'm, again, in terms of formal church teaching, I'm not sure that I clearly know, but I remember that conversation of, you know, always wanting to avoid backsliding.
0: Yeah. Well, and the rededication, a sense of a repentance of sin, right? How do you deal with sin? Well, you rededicate, right?
1: Right.
0: Gotcha. Okay.
1: Right. Yeah.
0: Well, what happened next?
1: So at the same time that I started asking all these questions, and I mean, the pastor of the Lutheran church at that point was a lovely woman. Her husband was a pastor of a different congregation. They had children. They had us over for dinner to talk about, you know, kind of, well, what are those differences between their belief and their creed and, you know, that we didn't have a creed. And, you know, we kind of had those conversations. So it was a lot of discussion about faith. When I was in high school, the Left Behind series was wildly popular.
0: Right.
1: And my group of friends, one of us would get one of the books. And if you couldn't read it in like a week, you had to pass it to the next person before it came back to you. Like, so we just devoured, you know, these kind of spiritual readings. And so I was in high school and it came time to decide where to go to college. And I got a fantastic scholarship to the University of Dayton. And I wanted to be a teacher and they have an excellent school of education.
0: Yeah.
1: And so this was not an easy choice. Like, I want to say May 1st is the day that you have to commit to get your financial aid package. And my dad drove me to campus because it was a Saturday and we slid my acceptance under the door. Like, it wasn't like, oh, you know, slam dunk, this is where I'm going. There was some other discernment that was part of that. But decided to go to the University of Dayton, which is a beautifully Marianist, the Society of Mary, that's one of their campuses. And I remember, again, I had no intention of becoming Catholic. That's not why I went there.
0: Right.
1: I went there because I had a great scholarship and they had a great education program.
0: Right.
1: And I like, I'm even a little ashamed of this point. The first week, you know, when you go to college and you get all those emails about here's all the things that we have to offer and here's all the ministries that you can get involved with and here's all the organizations. And I remember replying to a campus ministry email and saying, this is lovely. What do you have for your non-Catholic students?
0: Oh.
1: And they were very gracious about that. But the other thing that happened is because it is, you know, a Catholic university, I had to take a religion course. And I was a public school kid. I'd never taken religion. But at the same time, you know, like I just said, we just saturated in faith. You know, we'd read all the Left Behind books. We'd been in Bible study since I was in fourth grade. I had done service trips to Jamaica. You know, we were teen volunteers for vacation Bible school. You know, like I really just felt very confident that when I took religion 103, the general option instead of the Catholic option, you know, this was going to be kind of no problem at all. And again, in the midst of asking those questions and in conversation with friends and with the pastor at my boyfriend's church, with the Lutherans, and, you know, just kind of working through that.
0: How far was the University of Dayton from where you grew up?
1: It's about an hour's drive.
0: Okay.
1: I'm sorry, I'm very Midwestern.
0: No, yeah,
1: sorry. Tell that in time. so about an hour. And during my first year, I lived on campus.
0: Okay.
1: But I probably went home, if not every weekend, most every weekend.
0: So you were able to stay connected to your faith community.
1: Yeah. And went to church with my boyfriend.
0: Gotcha.
1: You know, because he didn't go where I went to school. So that's how we got to see each other was because who's going to tell you not to go to church? Right?
0: Yeah.
1: So anyway, I'm still just asking all these questions. And so there were two things that were really kind of pivotal and in some ways really scary. In that first year at the University of Dayton. And the first one was one of our assignments was that we had to attend a Catholic Mass, and we had to basically do the question you just asked me, what are compare and contrast? How is this similar to or how is this different from another religious service that you have experienced? And so I very, because I'm you know, very obedient in many ways, but, you know, very promptly went to church and sat in the back row and, you know, took all my notes as I was doing this. But again, it was just this, there was something that was happening and I couldn't name it. I couldn't put a finger on it. But I had so many questions. And again, it was more, I would say at that point, more of a curiosity. Like, this is not what I had been told that Catholicism was like.
0: Okay.
1: And then the second thing was that I was introduced to the lives of saints.
0: Hmm.
1: And so
0: through the classes or?
1: Yeah.
0: Yeah. Okay.
1: Yeah. So part of that is just the Marianist charism. And, you know, they would talk about some of the founders and some of the saints of education. And, you know, so just it was part of the kind of normal atmosphere of the campus, but also then through that religion class, you know, I think at least one of our, even though it was the general option, I think at least one of our readings was about the saints. And that was not something that was part of the tradition that I grew up in.
0: Yeah.
1: You know, we didn't call people, if they were saint, it was because it's Paul and he's in the Bible.
0: Right.
1: And the Bible said Saint Paul, you know. So this idea that there are these real people who lived real lives and sometimes really bad people who had these tremendous experiences of faith or really complicated or messy lives. And that we have reason to believe that they're in heaven and that they are our friends and our role models in faith. And I could not get enough of these stories. And so I would walk up to people and I would say, who's your saint? I had no idea that it had anything to do with confirmation or, you know, like I had no context
0: on
1: it.
0: It's just a thing.
1: Who are these people? And I remember my roommate and I said to her, who's your saint? And she said, Veronica. And I said, ooh, who's Veronica? And she said, my first name is Sarah. My middle name is Jean. It was the fanciest name I could find. God love her. And so I'm, you know, on the internet going, who's Saint Veronica? And then that opened a whole new world because I'm like, oh, you Catholics just give people names. you know, mm-hmm. it's this woman who, like, but in a really faithful way, like not in the sense of, well, we're just making stuff up, mm-hmm. you know, but that it's this really faithful

0: portrayal of, again, people who, like I said, it felt like these could be my friends.
1: Yeah.
0: You know, that they were, and I wasn't really into, do you pray or do you talk to, like, you know, I wasn't getting in that controversy because that was kind of a big deal.
1: Yeah, yeah.
0: But just who are these people and what about them makes us, why would you honor sometimes really ordinary people? You know, so it was, like I said, I just couldn't get enough that I kept asking who these people were. And
1: it is really interesting. As you said, even aside from the whole question of praying to the saints, asking their intercession, that whole element, right? Even aside from that, just to begin to read the stories of the saints, again, what's implicit there is, first of all, a view of what the Christian journey is like,
0: right?
1: Because these were, again, many ordinary people, even very bad people, as you said, who had an experience of conversion and they persevered.
0: Right.
1: And now, you know, that now we have their stories because of something happened in them. But number two, it also it implicitly kind of gives you a perspective of history that, oh, we're part of a long history of the faith that's been passed down. And it's sort of, again, even if it's not conscious, it's sort of like, oh yeah, what is the history of this Christian this Christian body that I'm a part of.
0: Right.
1: Yeah.
0: Yeah. And the other thing that I didn't realize was happening at the time, you know, this was much later, kind of looking back at that period of my life, is that when you start to understand, or when you start to learn about the stories of some of the saints and what are the things they stood for, you know, in the face of persecution, what did they stand for? Or what were the questions that they wrestled with, or what were the things that brought them about? So again, when you start looking at that historical, when they lived in history and what were the issues of the day that are some of the reasons why we hold them up as models of faith, you start to kind of subtly get to understand what are some of the things that the church believes.
1: Right.
0: And so that was another thing that, like I said, was kind of happening, is that there was this curiosity because Lenten practices, you know, I didn't come from a tradition that had a liturgical cycle. And so when it came to Advent and when it came to Lent, you know, there are these practices that are so embedded into life on campus that were completely puzzling to me. And they're not invasive. They're not, you know, heavy-handed, but it's an acknowledgement of the majority of people on this campus are Catholic, and this is part of how they live that.
1: Right.
0: You know, I remember having one particular class where the professor actually was Jewish, and so I used to laugh about the fact that I got Jewish holy days and Catholic holy days off of class, and I was neither. Like, I had no obligation to those. I just got basically a free day. But again, starting to kind of, you know, going to, again, my roommates and my friends and saying, like, what's this about? And I remember that first year, there were a group of us that all lived on the same floor of the residence hall. And we got to pick for each other what we were going to give up for Lent. And I participated
1: in this,
0: like, having no, right? We were pretty easy on each other, as I recall. But I remember participating in this and being like, I don't really fully get it, but there was no harm in it. You know, it was very invitational.
1: Yeah.
0: You know, that there was this kind of access point. Again, just being among people who were my age that had a point of reference and a point of faith in their own lives, that again permeated our friendships and not just, you know, that we lived in the same space together.
1: Right.
0: So there was this kind of constant, again, little bit of curiosity, kind of evolving. And I just remember, and I can't, like, that's funny because I was trying to think of this. Could I name, like, what was the particular issue? And I don't recall anymore.
1: Yeah.
0: But I remember when I came to, like, the Catholic perspective of the relationship between scripture and tradition, feeling like I found a space where I had belonged my whole life, you know? And it was that again, that question where I said, where's the age of accountability? There had been another incident with my youth pastor where I said, what if when we get to heaven, all of us get to experience heaven through our own favorite things, like our sense of perception is all of our favorite stuff, but we're all there together worshiping God together. But like your sensory experience of heaven is different than my sensory experience of heaven. And he was like, absolutely not. And I was like, but why not?
1: Yeah. Show me the,
0: you know, but verse. Why not? And again, I wasn't trying to be a troublemaker.
1: Right, right.
0: And so, you know, in the Catholic space, we go, well, maybe, you know, like there's these questions of things that we don't know, or there's this room for, maybe it's not explicit in scripture. And then there's this, again, not willy-nilly, not any single individual person, but there's this tradition that is handed down, and it's thoughtful people who have taken this seriously, who have taken it through prayer. So there was breathing room, which I know so many people, when I tell them I got to the Catholic Church and I found breathing room, and they're like, you what? Isn't this the rules people?
1: That's a great way to put it, breathing room.
0: You know, but there's just this space to say, there's room here because we're not God.
1: Yeah.
0: We're not God. Yeah. And we can let God occupy that space without having to feel like we have to rush into it.
1: Yeah. Well, let's take a break there, Amy, and we'll come back. But I want to pick up on that topic, because I think it's such an important one, because it's, again, so much of this journey comes down to this epistemological question of how do I relate to truth and to questions of truth?
0: Right.
1: And what is the mechanism that God's given to us for us to, again, answer these questions, right? Is it sola scriptura?
0: Right.
1: Is it just sort of praying to the Holy Spirit and coming up with it on your own? Or what does that relationship with truth look like? And that's such a key question that kind of permeates all the other questions. So we'll pick that up in a minute and hear the rest of it. All right, so stay tuned. We'll be back in just a couple minutes to hear the rest of Amy's story. In the meantime, I want to invite you to go check out chnetwork.org. One really cool thing we have the Coming Home Network is we have opportunities throughout the year, both online and in person, to come together with other converts to the Catholic Church, as well as others who are on the journey considering and discerning becoming Catholic, to come together for fellowship and for prayer and to share stories and to encourage each other to take the next right steps 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Again, stay tuned. We'll be back in just a couple minutes. See you then.

majestic Queen of Heaven and Mistress of the Angels. You receive from God the power and command to crush the head of Satan. Therefore, we humbly beg of you, send forth the legions of heaven, that under your command they may seek out all evil spirits, engage them everywhere in battle, curb their pride, and hurl them back into the pit of hell. Who is like unto God? With firm confidence, we present ourselves before you, our most loving Mother, afflicted and troubled as we are, and we beg you to let us understand the love you have for us by granting this petition, if it be according to the will of God and profitable for our salvation. Good and tender Mother, you shall ever be our hope and the object of our love. Mother of God, send forth the holy angels to defend us and drive far from us the cruel foe. Holy angels and archangels, defend and keep us.

Maximilian Kolbe had a great saying: if it's not within your control, be assured it is the sure will of the Immaculata. When the Nazis came, when they knocked on the door to take him away to the horrible concentration camp, Maximilian Kolbe said, "Yes, Mary." When it was his time to take the place of the other man, "Yes, Mary." And because of that, he became one of the greatest saints

0: covering this whole notion of saints and some of the implications of that. So really fascinating stuff. When we left off, you know, you, I think you kind of in first year, moving into second year at University of Dayton, asking these questions, asking your classmates and your roommates about who's your saint, you know, some of these questions. Let's pick it up there. What happened next?
1: You know, the great thing about having this kind of experience of faith and having these questions at an academic institution is that there were lots of people who were very used to questions.
0: Right.
1: And one of the unique features, I guess, of the University of Dayton, one of its particular charisms is it's a very residential campus. So approximately, at least at that point, about 95% of undergrads lived on campus. And they have student neighborhoods, so houses where people live in community together. And the Marianists, particularly the priests and the brothers, but some of the sisters also live in community just among the students. And so going into, again, my second year, of being on campus, and high school boyfriend and I had broken up, you know, that happens sometimes when you go off to college. And so kind of, but still this journey of faith continued. And I had been asked by my instructor in the School of Education if I would help Brother Ed with his 109 course. You know, so I had completed Education 109 and 110, and my academic advisor said, Brother Ed is back on campus, he has this course, can you just kind of help him with managing? There's a lot of kind of paperwork in those initial days of education. And so I had spent the semester just showing up kind of as a TA for Brother Ed, not officially in that role, but showing up for that. And as an expression of his gratitude for my help, he invited me to dinner at the Marianist house. And one of the kind of unwritten rules at the University of Dayton was that if the Marianists invite you for dinner, you go, because it's the best you're going to eat all semester. So I kind of excitedly accepted, you know, this invitation to dinner. And he says to me, great, we'll have mass first. And I said to him, oh, I'm not Catholic. And he says, it's okay, we won't get out the snakes your first time. And so my first experience of attending a Catholic mass, other than the assignment that I had done, was to join the Marianist community in the chapel that was in their home. In this particular house, it was on the third floor. So there's a lot of light, and it was a very intimate, you know, it was the, I don't know, six or seven members of their community and a couple of other students. But this very small experience, again, of the mass. And then the University of Dayton, because it's the Marianists, has a big celebration for Immaculate Conception. So in the same semester, my second experience, because I just, like I said, curious, can't quite get enough, was to go to Christmas on Campus Mass, which was held in the field house and was hundreds of people. So my first, like I said, voluntary, I went on my own mass, eight people.
0: Yeah.
1: My second, hundreds.
0: That's so interesting.
1: Of people with this huge procession. And, you know, so again, just having these experiences of faith, you know, and figuring out, like, this is the same God. I know that sounds completely kind of baffling sometimes, but again, that the distinctions between the Catholics and the non-Catholics had been fairly pronounced when I was a child. So this was just a different experience of this group of people. And then again, just the opportunity to go talk. And I remember talking with one of the Marianist priests, and I was actually getting very nervous because I was feeling like, oh, God's pulling me toward this. And that was starting to get scary. And I remember just quizzing him on the Inquisition, like, you know, well, what about this? And you Catholics, and we're sitting on the porch, and
0: how ironic,
1: you know, Father Ken, and one of the big events on campus was actually s'mores and stogies with Father Ken. So he's smoking, you know, his cigar, and he laughs and he says, "Oh, Amy, the church is divine, and she's also very human. She's very human." You know, and so just that gift of, you know, that maybe that's a bar too high, you know, to say that all of this has to be perfect. And I

0: remember him saying, there are imperfect people who are part of every church, and that's why we need a church. You know, if we all acted in accordance to God and to the faith, you know, we would have no need for redemption.
1: Yeah.
0: And it was just that, again, we're sitting on probably a Friday night, sitting on the porch, all the people wandering from party to party, you know, and this is the conversation that we're having. So two really kind of important things that happened in that year was that I started looking at RCIA. And the other thing that happened was my dad called and said, we have moved our letter of membership, and you need to come back to transfer your letter. And I will tell you, up until that point, I thought that was kind of a metaphorical thing, but it's actually a real thing. You get a letter from one congregation from that pastor, and you take it to the new congregation, and you have this letter.
1: Is it another Church of the Brethren?
0: Another Church of the Brethren. Okay. And I remember panicking a little bit. And then I said, I'm not going to do that. Because I think I'm supposed to become Catholic. And that did not go over well. It was a few very sharp words, and then I hang up.
1: Wow.
0: You know, and just trying to kind of collect myself in, okay, well, what is this going to mean for those relationships? And especially with my dad, I was a daddy's girl, you know, so that one was really, really hard. And also, I admire his conviction.
1: Yes.
0: You know, that his own faith was strong enough that from his perspective, if he was choosing me or God, he was choosing God.
1: Mm-hmm.
0: And I lovingly refer to this part of our relationship now as the holy wars. Like, we've come a long way, but it was a really just this very kind of tense part of our relationship that was happening.
1: Well, I think it really is an important point there. It is hard to get to a place on any topic, you know, where you recognize that you're in an ideological disagreement with someone that you're close to. But like it's like the only thing worse than that is just not mattering. Right. Because as you said, it's a mark of that person's conviction that they desire truth and they want to do right by God. And so it's hard, but there is still a kinship in the sense of we both care about the truth here. We want the truth. So, it's a good point.
0: And I think the other part of this for me, though, was maybe why in some ways I was surprised. I don't know. I knew there was this tension point. Sure. But, you know, it also to me felt like, I think he interpreted it as a rejection of the faith he had given me. And for me, it was very much a natural continuation of that.
1: Right.
0: You know, they had given me that foundation of prayer and of scripture and of community and of pursuing God. And this is the journey that I went on. This was the natural trajectory.
1: Well, and
0: of
1: you'd experienced Catholics and a Catholic culture where you recognize that maybe contrary to what your assumptions were growing up, oh, these people love Jesus.
0: Sure.
1: Right? This is a living continuation and fulfillment of stuff that I already loved and believed.
0: Right. Yeah. And I will say it's my dad's story, so it's not entirely mine to tell. Yeah. But when he was growing up, the Catholic Church had the best gym in town. And so the priest told him he had to go to CCD if he wanted to play. And so he went to only enough CCD to be allowed to play in the gym. And so, like, sometimes I say to him, you don't actually know all that you think you know. Like you maybe didn't get the whole story in that. And he's very well read and he reads extensively. So I don't want to be diminishing to that. Yeah. But I do remember having those moments where I was going, why do you think that is true? And, you know, because he'd had this different experience of Catholicism.
1: Right.
0: You know, so again, going through and doing all the normal college stuff too, you know, like friends and boyfriends and those kinds of things. So it's funny how much of a role I'm realizing as I'm telling the story that boyfriends played in my conversion. Started going to church with college boyfriend. And this was a really wild thing. So we went off campus and we were going into their church and we were actually a little bit late. Like we were right we're probably following the priest up the aisle, if we're being honest. And so we're walking in from the parking lot, and there's the statue as we're going into the parish. And I stopped in my tracks, and I said to him, "Who is this? He came out of my closet when I was 5 years old." This is the part where people think, like, Amy's a little nuts. But a little time travel here. When I was 5 years old, my family was living in Connecticut, and my dad was in the Navy, and we lived in off-base housing. And so my sister and I shared a room, and our closet, my parents rented this house, our closet had this feature that there was this, like, button in by the hinges. And when you opened the door, the light came on, and when you closed it all the way, the light went off. And so I was five, my sister was seven, and so it became kind of naturally that nightlight. And you would just open the door a crack to give us just enough light. And so I remember waking up, and the room was completely dark, but the closet door was still open, that crack. And I can tell you what pajamas I had on. I can tell you what sheets were on the bed. Like, I, to this day, 40 years later, have very clear memories of this. And this figure appeared at the bottom of the ladder to the bunk beds. My sister's on the top bunk, I'm on the bottom bunk. And he had this long brown robe, and he had this hood, and he had this belt that had all these knots on it. And he went like this. And when his hand would move, I remember little bubbles trailed behind his hand, and I was not scared. I was not scared. And so, you know, I said to, again, my then boyfriend, I said, "Who is this?"
1: Yeah.
0: And he said, "It's St. Francis of Assisi. We're late," you know, because it's St. Francis of Assisi Parish. Yeah. And so then I'm going back and going, "Who's St. Francis of Assisi?" You know, and I remember as a child, my mom had been like, "Okay, you can't watch Unsolved Mysteries anymore." Like, you know, it was this, even though I wasn't scared, but I was like, who was that guy who was here last night? Yeah. You know, so at this point, I'm in my 20s, you know, and this is the first time that I knew immediately that was the same figure, and had no idea why.
1: Yeah.
0: You know, so again, I did RCIA on campus. I got right up to the right of election, and I went, "I can't do this." I still had too many things that I was trying to kind of work out. You know, how do I understand scripture? I never had issues with the Mary thing, believe it or not. I don't know if that was because it was a Marianist university and Mary was just... But I was like, okay, she's the mother of our Savior. Of course,
1: we saw a lot of examples of.
0: Right.
1: Well, if you were to formulate the question, "Do these people worship Mary?" You probably would have looked around and be like, "No, they clearly don't."
0: Right.
1: They honor her, but.
0: Right. Yeah. You know, the authority of the Pope. I had some questions, but was not like I said, that felt like breathing room to me that we have this tradition. Mm-hmm. But there were just some things that I would say I am not sure I can go there, and the other thing that was really rattling around in my soul was honor your father and mother, and really struggling to kind of figure out how.
1: Yeah.
0: And I remember just kind of praying, like, "God, if this is what you're calling me to, you're going to have to help me make a path over here." So I stopped RCIA, and then I started it again at the parish at St. Francis of Assisi. And at that point, it was my last year of college. I was living at home because I was student teaching, and it just got too hard to get up on Sunday morning and face my parents and leave. And so I said, okay, this is not for this time. Wonderful people at the parish who said, "You don't have to do this right now, you know, and if this is creating this much angst, you know, God doesn't want you to be this upset about this, you know." So again, just that beautiful counsel to kind of stop there. And then I actually did marry college boyfriend. That's my ex-husband now. But because he was in the military, we moved to Maryland, looked into RCIA there, didn't do anything about that. Like, still was feeling that pull, but was really just trying to kind of sort out all these pieces. And so then we ended up in Florida. My then in-laws, who were just wonderful companions in faith, you know, and I would say things to my now former father-in-law. I'd say things like, "Well, there are saints that you don't even believe are real people anymore. Like, how did they end up on the calendar?" And he'd be like, "Oh, Amy, you can believe St. Christopher never existed and still be a good Catholic. Like, you know, just this understanding of the communion of saints. And, you know, he never used the word deposit of faith, but, you know, just those, this is the core, mm-hmm. you know, these are the words of the creed, and you need to believe these.
1: Right.
0: And there, if you don't pray the rosary, you don't pray the rosary.
1: Well, and that, again, it points to the reason that we need a right mental framework for how do I relate to truth and how do I discuss these questions? Because again, outside the church, there's no arbiter, there's no rule of faith. When you do it, those are good questions about, is the rosary essential? Is this saint essential? Is that essential? We have in the church an authority to discern these questions and to determine what is essential and what things are sort of, there's more freedom in terms of a person's spirituality or devotion.
0: Right.
1: If we don't have the church, then it's kind of all up for grabs.
0: Right.
1: And it just comes down to the charisma of a particular pastor or teacher.
0: Right. Yeah. And I found great comfort in the, I didn't have to have all the answers.
1: Right.
0: You know, like that to me just was, that was a gift. That wasn't a burden. Mm-hmm. And so again, we arrived in Florida. I'd graduated from college. You know, we had gotten married. We were in Florida. My in-laws actually still were in town, and we went to this parish, and I remember them pointing to the bulletin that there was this meeting about our CIA. And so I went to that meeting, and there was a couple there who were inquiring about being sponsors and getting involved with our CIA, and they had lived in Dayton, Ohio. And it was kind of like, it's time.
1: Yeah.
0: It's time, you know? And so again, just had gone through this kind of long journey, this long process. So if you're keeping track, it was 5 years, 4 churches, 3 states later.
1: Wow, yeah.
0: You know, that finally, like God said, okay, you know, and just those pieces that sort of settled in. My parents came to Florida when I was received into the church. I don't think at that point they still understood, but they knew it was important to me.
1: Yeah.
0: They knew it was important to me. So they did come for that. And so it was just, like I said, it really was, I felt like these are people who get me. And I have longed for this space my whole life. Mm-hmm. You know, so again, it was kind of this evolving, you know, the intersection of faith and life that happened throughout all of those years, but just such a graced moment. And one of the things I distinctly remember is I came into the church at Espiritu Santo in Safety Harbor, Florida, which is part of the Diocese of St. Petersburg. And across the street from the church, there's a park. And for some reason, they had fireworks. So when I came back from receiving communion for the first time, I looked up at the window and you could see fireworks behind the rose window.
1: Wow.
0: And it's such a little joy that also came with that.
1: Praise God. I have a couple things for us to, we have about 8 minutes left here. We might circle back around on, but you know, what's happened since then in terms of your work and the continuing journey?
0: Yeah, you know, wildly. So I came into the church at Espiritu Santo. I was teaching at that point. And a woman who was in charge of our CIA, when the DRE position became open in the parish, she kept saying, you need to apply for this. I kept saying, I've been Catholic like 9 months. Who's going to hire me for that? I finally did apply for the position so that she would leave me alone. And I got hired. And that was just wild. And, you know, it was, God has just kind of used my interests and my talents kind of every step of the way.
1: Yeah.
0: So I worked in parishes. I worked as diocesan staff and eventually came to the role that I'm in now in doing catechetical publishing. So using that education, that theology, those relationships, mm-hmm. those lives of saints and just really amazing ways that quite frankly only God could have figured out.
1: Yeah.
0: You know, like I said, I had the ex-husband, we went through the process of the annulment. I am now married to my wonderful husband. And again, God uses all these experiences. You know, nothing goes to waste.
1: Right.
0: And so now one of the ministries that I can do is serving as a procurator advocate for those who are discerning or trying to receive a declaration of nullity. And continuing to be involved now 20 years in RCIA, now OCIA. So again, it went from this, I think God's calling me to this church, to God's calling me to minister in this church in a very particular way.
1: Yeah. Oh, that's wonderful. Yeah. It's always, sometimes it takes time, right? But it's a great point of hope and consolation to see, you know, gifts put to good use, you know, the ways we've been touched by the Lord, be able to pass those on. You know, something that someone said to you that you know, struck me was that, again, that good counsel at that moment of, you know what, you can take time and be patient and kind of work on these relationships. And that's I think, a great point. It means a lot to us here at the Coming Home Network, because we're working with people on the journey to the church. And as my dad always said, we never push, pull, or prod anybody into the church. Right? We're not here to tell a person what the next step is for them, what they're to do. But we often are helping them to recognize that truth that, you know, God is patient with you, right? And if you still have things you need to figure out, doctrines you're not sure about, or you're still, something's not quite right yet, it's okay to continue to walk with the Holy Spirit there. And the relationships are always complicated, right? Because we often deal with people who in their marriages, right, one feels called to the Catholic Church and then they're kind of stuck. Again, there's no one right answer, but we can be at peace. We can take it slowly and patiently and trust in the Holy Spirit to kind of make a way. And so I thought that was just a really good, important point that we can, that journey, it takes time and there's providence in it. And I think, especially if we're motivated by charity for the people around us, you know, and the desire to honor father and mother, right? God can bring great good out of that.
0: Yeah.
1: So that was I appreciated that part.
0: Okay. You know, one of my favorite, it's a phrase, but it's also a theological concept, is the fullness of time.
1: Yeah.
0: You know, that even when God is working in my heart, you know, God was working in my dad's heart. And, like there were those people around, you know, that's the holy Saturday, is that in the silence and what we perceive as darkness, that grace is still at work.
1: Yeah.
0: And that's such a gift to, you know, that God just wants to be with us and that there's no rush.
1: Yeah.
0: You know, our God is unrushed.
1: Yeah. Well, Amy, with the few minutes we have left here, you know, imagining that there's some people in the audience who are not Catholic in particular, but who may be feeling some of these questions that you mentioned, you know, about the saints, about this sort of, what's my relationship to truth? How do I answer these questions? What are some words of advice we can give them? And just in terms of, what do I do next? You know?
0: Yeah. I think one of the important components of this is curiosity, you know, and not necessarily, I mean this with all charity, but, you know, I needed to go explore what it meant to be Catholic for myself and not just take what I had been told about Catholics, you know. So to have, and I would say that's true in every congregation and every expression of faith, you know, to go meet those people and hear their stories. Yeah. And learn what they're about and what are their hopes and their struggles. And you know, that relational component to it, and that curiosity of being open to learning more, and then that discerning spirit of taking that time to say, okay, with all of this, God, what are you trying to communicate with me in this?
1: I'm always fascinated by the intersection between the intellectual journey and the moral journey, right? In other words, right, what to be a person who is pursuing truth and again, in curiosity, trying to explore, well, we need both the humility, right, I don't know everything. There's more I need to learn, so I'm open. But also the courage to sometimes, you know, say, I'm a little afraid to ask this question, but I'm going to ask it, and I'm going to trust God, you know, to guide me and help me know what to do.
0: And I would just add to that, and a willingness to be surprised.
1: Yeah.
0: You know, ours is a God of delight.
1: Yeah.
0: You know, and the number of times that I've just been surprised by the goodness and the grace that comes from those questions and those struggles has been a gift.
1: Yeah, no, that's a great way to put it. Yeah, again, God is always pursuing us, you know, and I think it is baked into it. Like to have a true trust in God, a faith in God, means we're able to pursue that truth with a certain courage, right? Because we know that, however it goes, like it will work out. All things will work together for good.
0: Mm-hmm. Yeah. And the last thing I would just add is that you know, sometimes, especially at this time of Easter, we're so joyous, you know, that the people who have come into the church, and that's a really glorious and beautiful thing. And we have tremendous grateful hearts for that. Yeah. And also acknowledging that often there is a loss, and giving people that time and that space and the really the community

0: that they need to help navigate that loss as well. Yeah. You know, and like I said, my relationship with my dad has come a long way since then. Yeah. But that is unfortunately not true for every person. Right. So just an acknowledgement that there, yes, there's wonderful things that are gained, but that God lets us feel that loss as well.
1: Yeah. Well, Amy, thank you so much for your testimony and your words of encouragement. And what a great reminder to end there with, in terms of, again, just the mystery of the journey. And as Amy said, the fullness of time, right? That in the mystery of God's providence and wisdom, there's a reason for everything. And of course, He never wants us to stray. He certainly never wills us to sin. But even in the brokenness of our hearts and our relationships, He brings good from it. And so we can trust in the fullness of time, the fullness of God's providence working in us. And we especially can give other people grace, right? Mm-hmm. Be patient with them, to be praying for them and with them, and trusting that God's working on their hearts. So again, I thank you for joining us for this episode of the Journey Home program. I pray that Amy's story is an inspiration to you. We remain people on the journey. Let's keep praying for each other. As always, I encourage you to check out chnetwork.org, especially if you are someone who is considering becoming Catholic. We want to pray with you and for you and accompany you on that journey. Or if you're a new convert, if you newly joined the church this year, we would love to hear your story and continue to pray with you and encourage you as the journey continues. We'll be back again next week with another story, but in the meantime, God bless.

0: I'm Veronica Dudo in Washington, D.C. Tonight on EWTN News Nightly, Straight Talk. Iran says it will not reopen a major waterway without a compromise from the United States. How the White House is responding. Proceed with caution. Artificial intelligence is changing our lives, but will it overtake them? We look at the possibilities. Hat tip, we know Chicago's South Side team is a favorite of Pope Leo XIV. Now the White Sox are showing their fan appreciation. Plus, weathering the storm, the Holy Father says a beloved Bible story is a reminder for how to handle the turbulent waves in our lives. These stories and more tonight.
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0: Thank you for being with us on the Feast of St. Lawrence, Deacon and Martyr. Our top story tonight. President Donald Trump demands Iran should be responsible for the damages and death caused to the people of Lebanon, Syria, Yemen, and Gaza. His comments today on Truth Social come after Iran imposed strict new demands on the United States in order to get the Strait of Hormuz back up and running. The Islamic Republic says it will not reopen the key waterway until the U.S. completes a long checklist of requirements. White House correspondent Owen Jensen reports. Owen.
2: Veronica, President Donald Trump is slamming Iran for demanding compensation. In response, he says Iran should pay for killing its own people, as well as U.S. service members, including those on the USS Cole. He says going forward, this will now be a part of the negotiations.
3: They asked for reparations, you might say, or they asked for money for the damage that we've done. I said, that's a good idea. Well, we're going to ask for money for the damage they've done over a 50-year period.
4: Tonight, as President Donald Trump now insists Iran pay up for the casualties it's caused, uncertainty remains over when the Strait of Hormuz could fully reopen and get the global flow of crude going again. The White House says the U.S. Navy keeps escorting ships out of the Gulf to help lower oil prices.
3: We control the Strait 100%. Now, can they make trouble? Yeah, they can make trouble. But they're broke. They have no money.
4: President Trump earlier said in an interview, we're only semi-negotiating with them. We're just watching Iran with its huge inflation and the fact they have no money. And on Truth Social, the president posted 51 years of bad behavior with a graphic in big red letters, Iran has no money. Iran says talks with Oman to reopen the Strait of Hormuz are progressing, but stresses that resuming traffic is tied to U.S. concessions. Iran won't open the strait until the United States lifts its blockade, pays compensation for months of war damage, plus lifts economic sanctions and releases Iran's frozen assets. Iran's new security chief says the Strait of Hormuz belongs to Iran and Oman, and they should be able to charge tolls.
5: Managing the Strait of Hormuz costs money. Protecting the environment in the Strait of Hormuz costs money. Securing the Strait of Hormuz costs money. Providing services for the passage of ships costs money. Iran's problem is money.
4: Iran's president says he met with the country's new supreme leader to discuss the economy. Supreme Leader Ayatollah Mujtaba Khamenei has not appeared in public since the start of the war. And regarding ongoing negotiations, President Trump says it will work out. It always works out. It's like a chess game.
2: Also tonight, Israel is rejecting President Donald Trump's Gaza deal. Israeli Prime Minister Benjamin Netanyahu says Israeli troops will not withdraw from Gaza until Hamas disarms. At the White House, Owen Jensen, EWTN News Nightly.
0: Joining me now is Trita Parsi, Executive Vice President of the Quincy Institute for Responsible Statecraft. Trita, great to have you back on. We'll unpack the situation in Gaza in a minute. But first, let's take a look at the latest in Iran. The U.S. is pursuing diplomacy with the Islamic Republic. So far, we haven't seen a breakthrough in the current talks facilitated by Oman. Meanwhile, Tehran appears to be taking more aggressive stances. Do you still believe diplomacy is the best path forward in opening the Strait of Hormuz?
6: I believe diplomacy is the only path forward because the Trump administration has tried war in different ways now, and it's very clear there is no military solution to this, at least not one that the American public is willing to accept and pay the cost for. It would be a different thing, perhaps, if Trump was willing to do a full-scale invasion of Iran. But that would require 500,000 troops and massive sacrifices by the American public. And mindful of the fact that the public already is not on board with this war, I find it extremely unlikely that they would be on board with such a large military offensive. So the only pathway is diplomacy, and diplomacy is not always going to be easy or straightforward. It does require a lot of patience, which is not necessarily this administration's strongest trait right now.
0: What would it take for Iran to reopen the Strait of Hormuz? And are we seeing other countries quietly negotiating with Tehran to protect their own national interests?
6: Yes, we're seeing plenty of other states striking their own deals on the side, trying to make sure that their ships can go through, and recognizing that at the end of the day, the Iranians are emerging somewhat victorious out of this. And as a result, they need to adjust their relations with Iran accordingly. I do think that the Strait still can be open. I don't think that those conditions that have been put forward are actually conditions for opening the Strait. It's conditions for resuming direct negotiations between the U.S. and Iran. The diplomacy that currently is taking place is between Iran and Oman, although the Omanis are essentially negotiating for the U.S. But I think it should be clear, many of these demands are demands that are also embedded in the MOU. But it's a different thing to say that they need to be achieved right away before there's any diplomacy. I mean, that's a rather ridiculous position. What's the point of diplomacy if you're making that a precondition? So I do think the Iranians, frankly, are going to back off of that. They're not going to back off of the demands. Mm-hmm. But the timing of the deliverance, I think, is going to be something that we see some flexibility on.
0: Turning to Gaza, Israeli Prime Minister Benjamin Netanyahu has publicly rejected the U.S.-backed 15-point peace plan. What happens next, and can Israel trust Hamas to disarm if they agree to it?
6: Well, bottom line is we're seeing once again that the Israelis are not willing to accept any agreement. Once again, Netanyahu is rejecting agreement. The difference this time around is that the Trump administration has made it clear that it is the Netanyahu government that is rejecting the plan, whereas the Biden administration oftentimes tried to mask it to make it look as if the problem lied elsewhere, that this with Hamas backing out, etc. I think it is an indication that the frustration in the administration with the Israelis is really reaching some sort of a boiling point, because we've seen a lot of frustration by the administration on the Iran front. Now we're starting to see it on the Gaza front as well.
0: Trita, thanks for your insight. Always great to have you on.
6: Thanks so much for having me.
0: U.S. lawmakers have left town for their August break.

0: week. They're back in their districts and states campaigning for the November midterms, just 85 days away. Both sides are pushing the agenda of getting voters to the polls, but Democrats are taking it a step further, making claims that President Trump might try to interfere with the election. They say they're planning so-called strategies to stop him. Capitol Hill correspondent Eric Rosales spoke with both sides about it. Good evening, Eric.
1: Yeah, good evening, Veronica. Let me start off by saying that Republicans are calling this yet another scare tactic, another step of Trump derangement syndrome. But prior to the break, Democrats were meeting in secure conference rooms up here in the Capitol, drawing up plans to stop President Trump from influencing or interfering with the results of the midterm elections. Democrats tell me they are taking no chances.
2: But one of the things we are doing is a tabletop exercise where some of the experts on election reform will challenge us with certain scenarios that Trump might use. We're looking at things he would do to undo elections before Election Day, on Election Day, and after Election Day.
3: They've game plan legal injunctions to bar armed federal agents and armed citizens from voting sites and lawsuits to force the Trump administration to return any confiscated ballots in key contests that could decide control of Congress.
4: He is telling us what he is going to do, and we have to prepare for the worst case scenario. I wish that wasn't the case. I wish this was a situation where we were being alarmist. We are not being alarmist.
3: Democrats accuse President Trump of already interfering with redistricting, gerrymandering, and more.
5: He has already issued executive orders designed to purge citizens off of the registration list, the citizens he doesn't want to vote, and to disrupt vote by mail.
3: Republicans tell me it's just a staged attempt to create fear for voters.
6: Democrats continue to run this whole theme of Trump is trying to undermine democracy. He's trying to take away your vote. He's trying to refuse for you because they know they can whip up their base and say, well, you know, go fight Trump and show up to vote and we'll bring him down. The American people can see through this. This is all a propaganda game.
7: You know who's going after democracy is the Democrats. If you look at it, when they want your vote diluted by somebody that doesn't have a right to vote, they're actually taking away your rights. And that's exactly what they want.
1: The strategy is similar to what's taking place on the state level. Democratic governors and others are also meeting to prevent any election interference. Now, before I go, I also want to give you a quick rundown of what passed here in Congress last week. Now, before lawmakers left town, the Senate passed the Russia sanctions bill named after the late Senator Lindsey Graham. Also, a short-term government funding bill passed, which will keep the lights on until December 11th. But senators did punt on several other key legislative issues, such as the budget reform with voter ID provisions, such as the SAVE Act, and a college sports reform bill, all of which have been pushed now to mid-September, a month that will be very busy for lawmakers. At the Capitol, Eric Rosales, EWTN News Nightly.
0: Turning now to South America, where there is death, destruction, and horror in Colombia after a powerful earthquake. The United States Geological Survey reports the 7.4 magnitude was centered in San Jose del Palmar. That is about 150 miles west of Bogota, the capital. Residents and search teams are picking through the rubble of collapsed buildings, looking for survivors as aftershocks continue to hit the region. The Archdiocese of Manizales called on the population to pray for all the people and families who may have been affected. The facade of the tallest cathedral in Colombia was damaged and one of the side towers partially collapsed. At his weekly Angelus, Pope Leo XIV elaborated on one of the most beloved stories of the Bible while also pleading for peace in two conflicts affecting millions. EWTN News' Brian Schumacher is at the Vatican with more.
8: Good evening, Veronica. Pope Leo said when the disciples saw Jesus Christ walking on the water in the midst of a violent storm, it changed everything.
9: Only this experience could open their eyes and hearts to his closeness, finding peace even in the midst of the storm.
8: Pope Leo drew a parallel between Christ walking on water and his miraculous feeding of 5,000 people. In the Gospel of Matthew, the two stories happen one after the other. Though the disciples had just witnessed the miracle of the loaves and fishes, they were still overcome by fear when the storm struck.
9: This miracle, then, teaches us something important. First, not to get carried away by success and never to be presumptuous. At the same time, not to despair, even in moments of darkness, when we feel powerless in the face of problems, and despite our efforts, it seems as though we are going backwards rather than forwards.
8: The Pope reminded us all that Christ will never abandon us, and if we invite him to the boat of our lives, he will bring peace, light, and strength to our journey.
10: After his catechesis on the gospel, the Holy Father turned his attention to two major crises unfolding in the world right now.
8: The first was Sudan, where an ongoing civil war has impacted millions.
11: Let us pray that the Lord may sustain those who are suffering, convert the hearts of those who sow violence, and grant the long-awaited peace.
8: The second was Ukraine, where the war with Russia carries on with no end in sight.
11: La guerra non fa che...
9: War only begets more war and causes immense suffering. It is time to put an end to this vicious cycle of violence and make room for diplomacy and dialogue so as to open the way to peace.
8: The Pope ended his address with an optimistic and encouraging note, reminding us of all the saints the Church celebrates this week, from St. Dominic to St. Teresa Benedicta of the Cross and St. Clare of Assisi. In them, he says, we can find inspiration to follow the gospel of Christ.
10: In Rome, Brian Schumacher, EWTN News Nightly.
0: In that four-year war between the two countries, Ukraine is stepping up its long-range attacks on facilities which contribute revenue or resources to Russia's war. Officials say at least 13 people died, including a child, when a drone hit Russia's Tatarstan region. It's one of Ukraine's deadliest attacks yet on Russia. Ukraine's President Volodymyr Zelensky says he is trying to force the Russian president to the negotiating table. Back in the U.S., an operator of a boat that capsized near the Statue of Liberty is in federal custody. It happened Saturday night, sending all 14 on board into the water. Sadly, a mother and her five-month-old daughter were killed. Investigators are looking into whether this was an illegal charter operation. The boat captain was initially charged with 13 counts of reckless endangerment. We have a lot more still to come on EWTN News Nightly. Scheduling snafu. A yoga instructor asked AI for help booking clients. It gave him more than he bargained for. That's story ahead, and a possible boycott of FIFA. We have the latest.
12: My dear Lord, who is hidden in the Blessed Sacrament, my living host, you are my all. I will always come to you, Jesus, and share with you everything in my heart, as a child does to his loving mother, be it my joys and sorrows, my sins. Jesus, I will trust you, for you are an ocean of mercy for me.
13: That is why I am here for you. I have established this throne of mercy here on earth, not surrounded by guards or soldiers that you cannot come, but by angels. You can come here and speak to me, and in silence, hear my voice in your heart. Tell all souls I am waiting for them to visit me here in the Blessed Sacrament, so I can fill them with many graces because of their acts of love and faith in coming to me.
12: Thank you, Lord. You are the King of Mercy, living in our midst here on earth.

0: Artificial intelligence safety is again under scrutiny after a Chinese AI model reportedly escaped a cybersecurity testing sandbox. During a UK testing sandbox of China's Moonshot AI, the model found a way out and accessed the open internet. As AI becomes more autonomous, the incident raises new questions about whether these systems can be kept safely contained. Joining me now is Oz Sultan, CEO of the Sultan Interactive Group, a technology strategist with more than 25 years of experience in big data, cybersecurity, and emerging AI technologies. Oz, thanks so much for coming back on.
1: Thanks for having me.
0: The Chinese company behind the Kimi K3 model reportedly saw AI escape a UK testing sandbox. How concerning is this?
1: Reasonably concerning, but it's very similar to what we saw with Anthropic previously. A lot of this tracks back to human error. Kimi wasn't supposed to have access to the internet. Well, it did. Kimi wasn't supposed to be out of the sandbox, but the sandbox controls weren't effectively put in place by the engineers that locked it down. But what this does is this underscores kind of a more serious problem that we have with AI, because everyone talks about AGI, artificial general intelligence, you know, where it could be kind of like a co-pilot to humans in essence. That is pretty far away from the table, because we saw recently, and this is on my Twitter, which is OZFORNY, there was a local yoga studio in the Midwest, and they asked AI to figure out kind of a better way for its booking system. Well, the AI couldn't figure it out in an ethical way, but it wanted to complete the task. So what it did was it decided to hack the booking model and create a StubHub model where it would basically scalp positions in line for the yoga studio. The owner caught on, he shut it down, refunded things. But it is indicative of the challenges that you have if you're not very clear and you're pointing AIs at very serious business.
0: So the U.S. Congress is still working on regulations for AI. What about testing AI regulations?
1: What doesn't currently exist in any form across the United States is an AI sandbox by which regulators can, you know, poke holes at these things and ask questions. But the opposite side of this is equally problematic, is that we don't have regulators that are well-versed enough on social media of 15 years ago, let alone AI, machine learning, and all of the new technology that's coming at us. So it may make sense to bring, you know, I guess you could call it nonprofit groups in place. But I mean, when we look at a lot of the lobbying groups and a lot of the quote unquote ethical groups, we find that there's lobbying dollars from Meta, lobbying dollars from Amazon involved inside of this. So it is a continuing challenge that we have that really tracks back to the challenges that we had with oil and gas in this country 100 years ago.
0: Speaking of Meta, they are continuing with their AI rollout, and they just announced Muse Glimmer.
1: Muse Glimmer is supposed to be their newest model that's going to compete with Anthropic's Fable. It's going to compete with OpenAI's latest models. And the goal here is to compete with Kimi as well as a variety of the Chinese models that are out there.
0: Oz, we'll continue to cover this topic. Thanks so much for coming on. We'll have you back on.
1: Thanks for having me.
0: If you recall, Pope Leo XIV weighed in on the topic of AI. His encyclical entitled Magnificent Humanity highlighted the importance of safeguarding the human person in the time of artificial intelligence. Here's what he said.
2: Artificial intelligence needs to be disarmed. The word is strong, I know, but deliberately chosen because this moment needs words capable of attracting attention, awakening consciences, and indicating paths forward for humanity.
0: FIFA, the governing body of professional soccer, is now accused of deception and breach of trust over its plans for the World Cup. FIFA recently announced plans to sell an interest in the tournament. The move would have allowed private investors to buy a roughly 20% stake in the World Cup. Despite the plan being canceled, the governing bodies of soccer in Europe, the Americas, and Asia have lashed out, threatening to boycott FIFA until its president is ousted. In an open letter, the organizations stated, football is the world's greatest shared passion. It belongs to no individual and no institution. It belongs to the players, the fans, the clubs, the member associations, and every institution entrusted with safeguarding its future. Up next on EWTN News Nightly, miters at the ballpark, how the White Sox are vesting thousands of fans.
3: Maximilian Kolbe had a great saying, if it's not within your control, be assured it is the sure will of the Immaculata. When the Nazis came, when they knocked on the door to take him away to the horrible concentration camp, Maximilian Kolbe said, yes, Mary. When it was his time to take the place of the other man, yes, Mary. And because of that, he became one of the greatest saints.
4: Sing, muse, of Achilles' anger and its devastation, and of the will of Zeus, which was accomplished. The opening lines of Homer's epic, The Iliad, say it all. In these first few words, the poet betrays his purpose and unpacks the deepest meaning of his work. The truth he intends to tell is not factual or historical truth, because he is writing of the stuff of legend and of events which happened several centuries earlier. He will, therefore, tell his tale using the poetic license necessary to tell a good story, weaving fact with fiction into a seamless narrative fabric. The moral he is going to present is that anger, the cankered fruit of pride, is destructive, and that it has devastating consequences, not merely for Achilles, the prideful man full of wrath, but on countless other people, the innocent victims of Achilles' sin.
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0: Tomorrow at Wright Field, the White Sox are playing against the Cincinnati Reds, but keeping an eye on the ball may be tough. The team is doing a special giveaway to honor Pope Leo XIV. Joining us now is Mike Downey. He is the Senior Director of Marketing and Promotions for the Chicago White Sox. Thanks so much for coming on.
1: Of course. Thanks for having me.
0: So first, tell us how this idea all came about.
1: Yeah, so honestly, I mean, it really started on May 8th, 2025, when Pope Leo was named the new Pope. You know, our idea, the marketing ideas in our brain started spinning once we learned that he was not only from Chicago, but a huge White Sox fan. You know, it's very well publicized that he attended, you know, the World Series game in 2005. That was a very cool story. We've seen him wearing, you know, the White Sox hat in the Vatican, you know, making some funny comments to fans along the way. And we really, you know, we wanted to do something here in Chicago that is a way for our fans to showcase, you know, how happy they are that Pope Leo is not only a homegrown Southsider, but is a White Sox fan. And so we kicked around a bunch of ideas, you know, over the past year. We want to do something fun, tasteful, that celebrates, you know, the fact that Pope Leo is a White Sox fan. There's never been an American Pope in the history of the world, right? And how cool is it that we now have one, and he is a huge baseball fan, seemingly. So we wanted to celebrate that. And after discussions with a priest here in Chicago, Father Tom Hurley, he was the one who, you know, helped point us to, hey, I think you guys should focus on the Pope hat idea. You know, we originally were a little skeptical of having people in the stands wearing giant mitres, right? It could obstruct people's views. And so we started it as a, you know, small special ticket offer that was going to be available to only a select amount of fans, and have them in a certain section. You know, that will be like the designated section. But after we announced it in April, the fan response was so tremendous and it just kind of went viral, right? Mm-hmm. And it seemed like everyone wanted to be a part of this. And so we flipped it to an all-fan giveaway. So anyone who comes to the ballpark on Tuesday, August 11th, will get a White Sox Pope hat.
0: I heard it started at 10,000, but now you're thinking 40,000. Do you think the Holy Father will eventually attend a game at Wright Field?
1: I hope so. He has before, mm-hmm. right? He was here during the 2005 World Series run. I have no idea, though. That's way above my pay grade. I would hope that when he does make a visit to the States, that he does come back to the ballpark. I think it'd be really cool. You know, there's murals up around Bridgeport now. Bridgeport's the town that the ballpark's in. We've got some cool mementos inside the ballpark that fans can come see when they come here.
0: A nice way to pay homage from a sports perspective. So if the Pope is listening, what would you like to say to him?
1: Say a prayer for us in October. I hope we make the playoffs. The team is the team's playing well. We're in first place, and you know, it seems like he's watching and keeping tabs with the team. And it's been a really, really fun year for the organization, for

0: White Sox fans, I think that just there seems like there's a little magic happening on the South Side right now, and it's fun to see. Fans like to comment. We got the Pope on our side, right? Like, who we have the most famous fan in the entire world. And so I just, my message for him is just keep an eye out for the Southsiders.
1: The most famous fan in the world. Very true. Mike Downey, thank you so much.
0: Thank you very much. I appreciate it.
1: And we have a sneak peek of that limited edition Pope hat that all of the fans will be getting tomorrow night, and it's being called the best giveaway in sports. We thank you for watching tonight. Remember, you can follow us on social media, Facebook, X, YouTube, and Instagram at EWTN News Nightly. I'm Veronica Dudo. Good night, and God bless.
2: Majestic Queen of Heaven and Mistress of the Angels, you receive from God the power and command to crush the head of Satan. Therefore, we humbly beg of you, send forth the legions of heaven, that under your command they may seek out all evil spirits, engage them everywhere in battle, curb their pride, and hurl them back into the pit of hell. Who is like unto God? With firm confidence, we present ourselves before you, our most loving Mother, afflicted and troubled as we are, and we beg you to let us understand the love you have for us by granting this petition, if it be according to the will of God and profitable for our salvation. Good and tender Mother, you shall ever be our hope and the object of our love. Mother of God, send forth the holy angels to defend us and drive far from us the cruel foe. Holy angels and archangels, defend and keep us.

0: Hi, I'm Doug Keck, and welcome to The Catholic Sphere. You know, each week we bring you an insightful discussion on the latest issues facing the Catholic Church and the culture we live in from a theological perspective. Today it's popular, you know, to say we are church, but is that really what Jesus meant by church? To tackle that question, we have EWTN's Vice President of Theology, Colin Donovan. He's in our theology studio. We also have EWTN TV and radio hosts, the one and only Father Mitch Packley. He joins us from his very comfortable scripture and tradition set right here in Alabama. And last but not least, and certainly not least, we have our own Father Mark, our wonderful Franciscan Friar of the Eternal Word, joining us as well with the backdrop of the shrine behind him. Welcome, team. Great to have you guys back here on the program talking about another scriptural question for our audience. So when we talk about the idea of church, and we hear it all the time, many times, and certainly I know very popular post-conciliar, the whole idea of we are church and Jesus founding a church, at least that's the question for everybody. Let me start with you, Father Mitch. Was it Jesus' intention to start a church, or was that somebody's idea after the fact?
1: Oh, it's very much his idea to start a church. We see that in Matthew 16, when he says to Peter, "You are rock, and on this rock I will build my church." He's explicit. Mm-hmm. But there are other clues. For instance, we see in Matthew 10 and the parallels that he chooses the apostles. He chooses 12 of them in order to show that he is starting a new Israel, not an Israel based on, you know, links to ancestors, mm-hmm. The way the 12 tribes of Israel all went back to the 12 patriarchs, mm-hmm. the sons of Jacob.

0: rather who will be like Israel and founding a new people through baptism. It's not their human seed that is going to bring about this new birth, but rather the Word of God, mm-hmm. which is an imperishable seed, as one of them, St. Peter, wrote in his first epistle, and that it is rebirth in baptism, which is the reason that, in that same epistle, he teaches baptism now saves you. Mm-hmm. It brings you into this nation. The difficulty with talking about this issue, we are church, mm-hmm. is that it is clearly a community that is a new Israel, mm-hmm. but we have a lot of folks who want the attention to be put on themselves. Mm-hmm. We are the center of the right. church. Mm-hmm. We gather together. We do this. And in fact, there are even hymns mm-hmm. celebrating right, right. that theology
1: right.
0: of we being the church, when in fact, we have to focus on Jesus Christ, the head of the church, and that we are members of him and we belong to him as he constitutes the church by his word and his baptism and sustains it by his body and blood.
1: Right. So let me ask you, Colin, with that that idea of understanding the church, how would that be viewed by the people of that time rather than the way we tend to think of it today?
2: I think they would have understood it, at least the beginnings of it, with the church herself, the mm-hmm. apostles explaining in detail as that we see the evolving of the sacraments, the creation of the sacraments. And so you see this substitution, if you will, for the order of the old Israel and the mm-hmm. sacraments of the old law, as St. Thomas Aquinas refers to them. And so that which was proposed and given as foreshadowing in the old mm-hmm. is fulfilled in the new. Mm-hmm. And I think they would see that more and more coming about. It's certainly true that in the first century, there was a clear understanding of the indivisibility of those who are the baptized. Mm-hmm. We see even very early on in the church, probably in the first century, certainly in the second, mm-hmm. A definition of it as one holy Catholic and apostolic. This was in the baptismal creeds. When Father Mitch was saying about coming into the church through baptism, when you do that, even to this day, you commit yourself to the statements of belief that are in the creed. And so not the more elaborate Nicene-Constantinopolitan creed mm-hmm. that came along in the fourth century, but you see the simple baptismal creed in the different churches in Rome and in Asia, in mm-hmm. beginning in North Africa and Egypt and elsewhere, that attest to the principal truths of that faith. And so at baptism, you made that profession in one holy Catholic and apostolic church, mm-hmm. the things which we still consider to this day the four marks of the church. And so throughout the Mediterranean, they would have known exactly who and where that church was. You see some of the early apostolic writers like St. Irenaeus saying explicitly mm-hmm. that where do you find the truth? You find it in these apostolic churches, these mm-hmm. continuous connections to the apostles who connect us to Christ. And then you see that certainly later in people like Cyril mm-hmm. of Jerusalem, who talk about the nature of those expressions, one holy Catholic and apostolic, in more detail. So it was a clear thing, and I forget which father said this, but you know, if you go into a town, don't ask where the church is. Asked where the Catholic Church is, mm-hmm. because that's that universal characteristic is a particular mark of the church Christ founded. It's for everybody.
1: So speaking of the four marks, we've got our own Father Mark here, so let me go to him now and ask him about that idea that when you talk about church and your understanding of what our Lord meant, and you deal with others who maybe have different ideas of church means, how do you deal with that?
3: You try to explain it as best you can. You know, I remember

0: I had this experience on my own journey. You know, I had this conversion experience in a college and was working and then growing and starting to go to daily mass and adoration and things. And it was kind of me and God, you know, hammering it out in the adoration chapel and things. And I get to seminary and you have classes on ecclesiology, on the church. And I remember it was just so, I mean, the class, you could feel the class get excited when you would study about the nature of the church. What is the church? Because it's not just a human institution. To me, when we say we are church, you kind of feel like they're emphasizing just this designation of the people of God in a very limited kind of horizontal sense. Mm-hmm. But the church is this mystery of communion with God and with each other. You know, united in Christ, we have this communion through Him in the Holy Spirit with God. Mm-hmm. So she's a mystery. She's this organic organism, you know, this thing that's living. It says the Holy Spirit is the soul of the church. Mm-hmm. And that's exciting. It's beautiful. It's a mystery. I mean, Vatican II talked about that in this document on the church. The first chapter is the mystery of the church. You know, mystery means something of the divine is there. So we have this human outward structure. We have a hierarchy, but it's endowed with the sacraments, the means of holiness. You know, we have the Holy Spirit working in the church. You know, the fullness of salvation, right? All the means that we need for salvation is found in the church.
1: Right.
0: I'm always growing in that, in a faith appreciation for just the incredible gift of the church. You can go to beautiful churches in Europe or some in this country, and in very humble places too, that has the tabernacle, the Eucharist there, and just calling people, gathering us to...
1: And it's alive. Yeah.
0: It's alive. It belongs
1: to Christ. You feel that live presence. Yeah. Let me go to you, Father Mitch. I wanted to backtrack a little bit, follow up on the last two questions between you and Colin. I was wondering, since we talk about the founding of the church, the ecclesia, why didn't Jesus found a new temple or something, or just some super synagogue or something else that might have been more relatable to his predominantly Jewish audience early on? Where did the concept of church come from? And would that have been foreign to those people who were his followers, or how would they have related to it?
2: Yeah, that would have been absolutely forbidden. Mm-hmm. In fact, you know, one of the great tensions that existed in ancient Israel, the time of Christ, it was come up in the Gospel of St. John, chapter 4. Mm-hmm. Where the Samaritan woman meets him at the well. And she brings up, we worship at this mountain, but you Jews say you worship at that mountain. There were two temples. Mm-hmm. And in fact, the Samaritan temple still exists. Mm-hmm. They just recently celebrated the Samaritan feast of Shavuot, you know, on the temple's mount, at Mount Gerizim. Mm-hmm. And this existence of two temples caused a lot of rifts and fighting between the two. It would have been seen in light of what had already happened. Also, back in about 173 BC, 174, the legitimate high priest was overthrown from Jerusalem, and he went to Egypt and founded another temple. So that was a third one. I mean, this idea of starting a new temple. Instead, we see that Christ begins the church as a temple. Mm-hmm. Think back on 1 Peter chapter 2, where he calls us members of the church Christ, living stones, and Christ is the cornerstone. St. Paul also had used similar imagery. For instance, in Ephesians chapter 2, he talks about we are no longer strangers and sojourners, but we are members together, mm-hmm. and we are built on the foundation of the apostles and the prophets, and Jesus Christ is the cornerstone. He uses an image from the Temple Mount in Jerusalem to explain that. Anybody gets a chance to go on the tunnel walk along the western wall of the temple, you can see that there is a stone that weighs 500 tons. It's enormous, and it's in the middle of the wall. Underneath are the foundation stones, and St. Paul uses those as images of the apostles and prophets. They're teaching in the Old Testament and the New Testament are the foundation. Mm-hmm. But in the center is Christ. We've used the word cornerstone, but keystone is probably better. This stone is in the middle. Why? Whenever there are earthquakes, and they happen frequently, not frequently, but every 75 to 100 years or so, there's a good-sized earthquake. That stone absorbs all of the shock, and the other stones in the temple wall go back into place. They'll shake like children's blocks, and they'll come out of order, but then by the end of the earthquake, they come back to an order because that central stone absorbs the pressure. That's how he understands the church. We're like these stones that fit into place very precisely. We have to have our rough edges smoothed off so we can fit smoothly together. But Christ is that keystone that absorbs the pressure of the earthquakes and keeps it all together. And the church does go through earthquakes, both in terms of persecution and at times in history, internal corruption, beginning with the apostles, moving on forward. This is something that is part of living in the world, but keeping Christ at the center prevents it all from falling apart. That's why he is necessary. So we're like a bunch of blockheads.
1: There we go.
2: But Christ is the center that keeps us together.
1: Now you sound like mother. Colin, let me ask you a question here on that. The New Testament describes the church as one as the body of Christ, the bride of Christ, the temple of the Holy Spirit, and the heavenly Jerusalem. How do these images all fit together in your mind?
3: Well, they're all biblical in different ways. In the image of the people of God, for example, which Father Mitch was talking about, I think it's interesting that Israel was a people before they were had a discrete religious practice, which came with the Mosaic Covenant. In the same way, all of these images are sort of are also gathered up. Jerusalem, the heavenly Jerusalem, or the new Jerusalem. These are all images taken from the canon of Scripture in the Old Testament and things which were to be understood as perennially true. And so we see that very much in the establishment of the church in particular, because when Christ says he will build a church on Peter, you see a lot of that history sort of reincarnated, as it were, or reintroduced in the church as it was in Israel. Because you had David the king, you had his vizier who did all of the labor, as it were. We would think of the prime minister in parliamentary governments taking the role of doing the heavy lifting, the work, the actual work that needs to be done. And so we see that referenced in the giving of the keys to Peter. We see Peter as shown in a way as the human cornerstone, fallible, weak, needing Christ's support, but Christ as the deeper, truer, and foundation of the church. So we see a lot of those images playing out. And I think it's quite interesting, too, that another mark of the church, in a different to these biblical ones that are patent in the text themselves, is the warfare that is taking place in the world between good and evil, between God and his ancient enemy. And so you see that working out in the church. And the specific thing that he says about Peter, who will be the rock on which the church is built. Mm-hmm. He will not be defeated by that enemy. Mm-hmm. And this is necessary so that the church can be a continuing reality until Christ comes again at the end of the world. Anything else would show a fallible design by its author. Mm-hmm. Christ has established an infallible and invincible design, which we can muck up and muck up greatly, but nonetheless, we are promised it will persevere in that design, which is his, mm-hmm. to the end of the world. And we, after 2,000 years, you have to say that this is the case. Mm-hmm. And if the world survives another 2,000 years, we have to believe, as a matter mm-hmm. of faith, that it will be the case at the end of those 2,000 years as well.
1: So, Father Mark, to pick up on two different points, one Father Mitch made and one Colin made, we talk about the church infallibility and defectibility, but corruption issues over the years. And not only, unfortunately, we don't have to go back to the Borgia popes these days. We've got our own issues of the day, so to speak. So how do you, as a priest, in defending the Catholic Church in a sense of, I'm assuming at times walking around with a habit, you've been challenged over the years over what's going on and what the problems with the church. How can there be so many issues if this is really the church that Jesus Christ founded?
0: Well, often, we see the image of the church as a ship. When Jesus, a boat, the bark of Peter, the apostles are with Jesus in the storm, right? Mm-hmm. And sometimes he just brings them quickly to the other side. Sometimes he calms the storm. But we are to expect trials, and it's the church is made up of sinners. Peter himself denied our Lord, and he's a constant witness, just his figure, that he denied our Lord, but he repented, turned back, and Jesus tells him, you'll confirm the faith of the brethren, after you turn back. And that's the role of Peter, is to confirm the faith of all of us, I like to look at it, in Matthew 16, he says, "Thou art the Christ, the Son of God," that he is that witness of that. So, and he preserves that, the identity of Christ, and his role is in the magisterium, everything, to preserve that identity. Personally, I look to just the constant teaching of the church, what the church always holds to be true. Mm-hmm. That cannot fail. All the bishops in union with Peter, what they hold to be true. And so you might have some lone rangers that go off the reservation, whatever, but you look at the constant teaching of the church. And two, the growing, where the church is alive and growing, mm-hmm. they're not going with a secular view. They're not going with liberal values. They're not going with a Western European model of theology or anything. Mm-hmm. You see in Africa, Southeast Asia, parts of Central Asia, where the church is growing and vibrant, they're embracing the real teachings, the hard teachings, quote unquote, mm-hmm. of the church, and that's where she grows.
1: Right. So let me ask you, Father Mitch, getting back to you, and the idea of Jesus promises the gates of Hades shall not prevail against it. And a lot of people sometimes say it and go, oh, that sounds good, the church's going to be okay. But then some people say, well, how do you prevail against gates? Don't you attack gates? Do gates attack you? How does that work?
2: Well, it depends on which side of the gate you're on. Mm-hmm. If you're outside the gate, you attack the gate. Mm-hmm. If you're inside the gate, you defend it. Mm-hmm. And that's the way battles go. Just to bring up again, a little something of knowing the Holy Land, the place where our Lord spoke those words, that the gates of hell shall not prevail against it, are at a place called Caesarea Philippi, named after the Tetrarch Philip, son of Herod the Great. Mm-hmm. But he named it after Caesar because he was trying to schmooze.
1: He's a smart guy.
2: Very smart guy. He named one of the towns after the emperor's daughter, Julia. He knew how to do all this stuff. But what's key is that at the base of that mountain, when our Lord said this, you are rock, there's a rock cliff that goes up, I think, about 90 feet or so. Mm-hmm. And at the base the Jordan River flows out. Mm-hmm. Now, despite one of the earthquakes that happened in the 700s AD, there is that spring is still there, but it used to be open. Rock mm-hmm. fell in it. And it was so deep mm-hmm. that the name of it was the Gates of the
1: Underworld. So it was like a cave-like entrance where the water came?
2: It's a cave. You can still see the outside of the cave. And the water came from so deep mm-hmm. under the mountain that nobody could get down to the bottom of it.
1: I see.
2: So they thought that it went to the underworld, Sheol. Mm-hmm. So it was the Sha'arei Sheol, the gates of Sheol. Mm-hmm. And just as that cannot prevail against the mountain, neither would the forces of evil prevail against the church. It's a very vivid image that's going mm-hmm. on there. And so we are going mm-hmm. to have this opposition, again, sometimes from within, corrupt. When I wrote the book, Wheat and Tares, through how the apostles at every step of the way were dealing with their fallen humanity, and Christ was correcting them, constantly. And the worst being, of course, on Holy Thursday night, with the betrayal with a kiss, the denial by Peter, the abandonment by the other 10. This is all part of it, and we have it. But we also get opposition. I recently read how one Catholic from a magazine, a Catholic magazine, objects to the prayer of Saint Michael to defend us from evil. Mm-hmm. They say this feels so negative, mm-hmm. like we're attacking the world. The world is attacking us. Mm-hmm. The last 100 years has seen more martyrs, mm-hmm. 40 million martyrs, which is more than half of the martyrs of the whole 2,000 years of the church. What are you thinking to say, I don't want to be so oppositional? The world hates us. Mm-hmm. Whether it was the Nazis, the communists, and various socialists, and various right-wing governments. Mm-hmm. I like the enemies the church has. With enemies like this, we can't be all bad.
1: Right.
2: This is a very important point. They don't agree among themselves. They hate each other, but they all agree on hating us.
1: Yeah, right.
2: And so we have to deal with that reality. They are attacking. Our role is to be a good defense, not only defending from within the gate, but as happens in many battles, you have to sally out from the gates in order to defeat the enemy.
1: Right.
2: And this is part of what we do in a world where we have more people enslaved because of sexual addictions than we had slaves in the whole history of slavery in the New World. Mm-hmm. You take all the slaves of North and South America, today there are four times as many slaves, but mm-hmm. they're being used for the sex industry. And so we have enemies. These are evil things. We the Catholic Church opposed the old slavery in the cotton fields, and we oppose the new slavery. Mm. These are realities that we have to stand against. And that prayer to St. Michael's good, and our recognition of the reality of evil is important.
1: Okay, Colin, you got a minute just to wrap the show up and give us an understanding why we can understand the authority of the church in relation to the authority of Scripture.
3: Well, the church is not over Scripture, but the church is the guardian of Scripture, and the church has the Holy Spirit to lead it and guide it in the understanding of it. I think there's so many things the church has said. I like what Pope Benedict wrote as Cardinal Ratzinger in his books on Scripture. the canonicity of Scripture is this continuity from the beginning to end of it. And the canonicity of Scripture continues in the tradition of the Church by teaching what the apostles understood of sacred Scripture and what, through the grace of special inspiration of God, they revealed regarding that. Mm-hmm. And it's continued in the apostolic and writers and the doctors of the Church who passed that on. And so we have a continuity with Scripture which is not in opposition.

0: With scripture, but yet needs an interpreter, and we have that in the church. And so this is, as I noted earlier, the perfect design. Christ gave it to his church, and it exists to this day.
1: Boy, you did a great job. Thanks so much, Colin. As always, Father Mitch and Father Mark, for being again on our panel today. And of course, we always thank you for joining us. Don't forget to join us next week right here on the Catholic Sphere, when we'll bring you yet another topic dealing with theological issues and concerns dealing with our Catholic Church. I'm Doug Keck. We'll see you next time.

0: The Desert Fathers are the ascetics of the Egyptian wilderness. They're the ones who fled society, fled the cities, and went off to live in the wilderness to achieve union with God.
1: So often in our world today, we are looking for a spiritual transformation. We think of mindfulness, nature walks.
2: We're expected to be online all the time, communicating this, that, and the other. And the lives of the Desert Fathers is a radical rejection of that.
3: Life in such a way would look much different for us. It would be becoming desert fathers within the world.
2: The stillness and the silence inside you is the place you find God, and you can concentrate entirely on finding the kingdom within.
4: EWTN, live truth. 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

During the persecutions of the emperors Decius and Valerian, when Pope Cornelius in Rome and Bishop Cyprian in Carthage shed their blood in blessed martyrdom, many churches in Egypt were laid waste by the fury of the storm.

While such enormities were being perpetrated, a certain Paul and his newly married sister were bereaved of both their parents, he being about 16 years of age. He was heir to a rich inheritance, highly skilled in both Greek and Egyptian learning, gifted with a gentle disposition and a deep love for God.

0: amid the thunders of persecution, he, his sister, and brother-in-law retired to a house at a considerable distance and in a more secluded spot. But to what crimes does not the accursed thirst for gold impel the human heart?
1: What are you doing?
0: His brother-in-law conceived the thought of betraying the youth.
1: You cannot hide, nor the ties of family, nor the old Sinai of God turn you from this evil.
0: The young man had the foresight to understand this, and, conforming his will to the necessity, fled to the mountain wilds to wait for the end of the persecution.

0: The Desert Fathers are the ascetics of the Egyptian wilderness, okay? They're the ones who fled society, fled the cities, and went off to live in the wilderness to achieve union with God.
1: What they wanted to do is to free themselves from the mire of contemporary life, that after the Christianity had been accepted and embraced by the culture, there was a movement to mediocrity, to lukewarmness, watering down or domestication of the spiritual life as a whole. And they did not simply want to remove themselves from that, but to enter into the spiritual life fully.
2: It became really a worldwide movement, the idea of renouncing everything in order to follow Christ in the desert, right, and to live a certain style of life, which was very simple, very rigorous, which seemed to correspond to what they were reading in the Gospels. Anyone who does not renounce all his goods cannot be my disciple.
3: Jerome is trying to establish why the movement in the desert was so successful. Despite the fact that it was austere, it was very difficult, why it became such a foundation. And to do that, Jerome needs to explain who the founders are, about who they were, how they acted, how they interacted with each other.
4: The question is, who was the first hermit in the desert? Saint Jerome is very interested in perhaps saying, well, yeah, everybody's heard about Saint Anthony, but he's not in fact the first one. I'm going to tell you about somebody who is perhaps a better representation of desert spirituality than Anthony. Anthony, he says, lived in a group of people and was called spiritually to go to the desert, whereas Paul is an ordinary person who, living with apparently a sister and brother-in-law, and the brother-in-law is greedy for his inheritance, and in a time of the empire's torturing of Christians, decides he has to get away from all that, not because he's called by God, at least as far as he knows, but because he's an ordinary person who needs to get away from domestic and civic difficulties.
2: Here you have this individual who, to save his soul from very concrete obstacles, takes a very concrete and specific step: go far away from family, inheritance, arguments, and fuss, and then really live the Christian life in this solitary way.
1: We find many stories, like St. Paul's, of fleeing to the desert, simply to get away from those realities, either because of guilt or desire for something else in their life, and finding themselves immersed in something that awakens a part of their life that they were not aware of.
5: At length, he found a rocky mountain, at the foot of which was a cave. He made eager search and saw within a large space open to the sky, shaded by the branches of a palm.
0: What we forget about ancient times is that they were times of great tumult, that the second century, the third century, the fourth century were times of great social upheaval, times of catastrophic climate change, times of pandemic, one epidemic after another sweeping the empire, reducing the population of the empire by one-third. You know, imagine the kind of societal impact of these cataclysms, these events. Well, the fathers, in a sense, were removing themselves from all those upheavals and going out to the desert where they could find a certain stillness,

0: And that's immensely attractive in the world we're living in today.
1: Inasmuch as both Greek and Roman writers have handed down careful accounts of Anthony, who many maintain was the originator of the desert hermit's way of life, I have determined to write a short history of Paul's early and latter days. What his middle life was like, and what snares of Satan he experienced, no man, it is thought, has yet discovered.

0: Father Anthony, what must one do in order to please God?
1: Pay attention to what I tell you. Whoever you may be, always have God before your eyes. Whatever you do, do it according to the testimony of the Holy Scriptures. In whatever place you live, do not easily

0: person who abides in solitude and quiet is delivered from fighting three battles: hearing, sight, and speech. Then there remains one battle to fight. It's a battle of the heart.
1: I think what we have to do is we have to use our imagination and move into the inner experience of Paul as he needs to come close to that moment, that turning point, when his escape from the entanglements of social life has to shift towards a movement towards something higher, right? That there's this transition moment, and we're really looking at that with our imagination, because we don't have specific evidence of it from the biography that has come down to us.
2: We can only imagine how difficult life would have been. We have to remember that at that time, there was no rule book of how to live in the desert. There was no rule book of how to live as an ascetic. It was all, everything that he learned in the desert was self-taught. And life in the desert is not easy. It's only when you're in the desert and you're completely alone that you're actually forced to face all of your fears and your insecurities and your inefficiencies. But in doing that, you also become very close to God, because you get to a point where there is nothing and no one to rely on other than God himself.

0: So in our imaginative recreation of this moment in his life, we have to almost get into the memory of the saint, remembering, recalling, and being impelled by those memories. His mother, a meal prepared, her words at that time of his coming to maturity.
1: It's your big day. And with that, you will look the man you are.
0: He's still wearing the tunic that he had received from his family when he reached maturity and they celebrated his birthday, and he's now I am a man, now I am an adult, now I'm a prominent member of the community and I take my place in society, and that tunic represents all of those family ties and community ties. And now having to deal with it as it begins to fall away, as it rots off his body, and he realizes that now it's a turning point, all right, a time to make a decision.
2: Let us not deem that we're doing something great for the suffering of the present times. Are not worthy to be compared with the glory that shall be revealed to us. Nor let us think, as we look at the world, that we have renounced anything of much consequence. For the whole earth is very small compared with the heavens.
3: O desert, bright with the flowers of Christ. O solitude, whence come the stones of which, in the apocalypse, the city of the great king is built. O wilderness, gladdened with God's special presence. What keeps you in the world, my brother? You who are above the world. How long shall gloomy roofs oppress you? How long shall smoky cities confine you? Paul, regarding his abode as a gift from God, fell in love with it, and there in solitude spent all the rest of his life. The palm afforded him food and clothing.
4: Being stripped down to nothing, having to eat dates to clothe himself in palm branches, he was reduced to a very minimal state, and from our perspective, of how a human being was to live. But in that limited state, he discovered something far greater,

0: One of the lessons of Paul's experience in the desert is of learning to simplify one's diet and to rely on nature itself to provide. That leaves more time for prayer and meditation. In the meditation practice, it was the short prayer like the Kyrie Eleison or, O God, come to my assistance, O Lord, make haste to help me. So these short prayers, usually borrowed from psalm verses, were the meditative or contemplative prayer to which a great deal of time was dedicated. So there's the element of time dividing up the day into sections for prayer, for meditation, for manual labor, and for meal times, and for rest.
1: The asceticism of the Desert Fathers wasn't something that was new with the 4th century or the 3rd century. I think that it has always been there in biblical religion.
2: Abraham was called to leave Ur, the great metropolis of Mesopotamia in his day, and to go out into the wilderness to a land I will show you, God says. That land was geographical, Canaan. But also, God showed him the inner landscape of his soul as he wandered through as a nomad, learning to trust God's voice, learning to hear God's voice in his heart. And so encountering God in the wilderness has always been part of that great tradition.
3: When God made the heavens and the earth was a formless void. You know, the Hebrew language there that's used is the same language that's used in Israel's wandering through the desert. If God wanted to, he could have took a much more direct route to the promised land. But instead, he led his people through a wilderness, through a place where they were right up against their own poverty and their need for God. And so it was in this place that God taught his people to rely upon him for all things.
4: John the Baptist comes out of the desert wearing skins, eating honey and locusts. This wild, hairy, shaggy man from the wilds is baptizing the Son of God. And then Christ is tested in the desert. He spends 40 days in the desert. He moves around the small towns. He's never in the urban centers. He's always on the margins. He's specifically with the people on the margins, but also he's in quite marginal places. And so when the Desert Fathers go back into the desert, there's a relationship they can have with Christ that maybe we couldn't have in the city alone. In this very urbanized, over-civilized culture that we're in now, it's a radical lesson.
5: So often in our world today, we are looking for a spiritual transformation. We are looking for a way of detaching from materialism and searching for something that is more spiritual. We think of mindfulness, we think of nature walks, detachment. So we're doing all of these things in order to recover our inner self and also for us to recover our relationship with nature at large.
4: We're expected to be online all the time, communicating this, that, and the other. And this is seen as a virtuous thing, this kind of public openness. And the lives of the Desert Fathers is a radical rejection of that. That way of life, where like Paul, you're forced out to the desert, you embrace it, and you're there, and most of your life is not known, except to God. The stillness and the silence inside you is the place you find God. So you go to a cave, you go to a forest, because the distractions have gone, the worldly distractions have gone. And you can concentrate entirely on finding the kingdom within.
6: We have to make room for solitude in our life. And that means reshaping our life as a whole. We remove the things from our life that, while benign, not necessarily sinful or evil, are become distractions for us, that pull us away from God and also away from the opportunity for deep prayer. Life in such a way would look much different for us. It would be becoming desert fathers within the world. I think is what we are ultimately called to be.

any simple approach to diet cuts down the amount of time needed to go about worrying about food. And of course, out in the desert, there's no supermarket, right? So you have these things at your fingertips, you gather them, you boil some water, and you make yourself some soup, and that's your meal, all right? And that's fine, and you can actually live reasonably well with that. That leaves more time for prayer and meditation.

0: Once, a demon appeared and dared to say, I am the power of God. I am Providence. What do you wish I shall give you? It happened this way. While I was fasting, he came full craft, under the semblance of a monk, with what seemed to be loaves, and gave me counsel, saying, eat and cease from your many labors. Thou also art a man, and are likely to fall sick. But I, perceiving his device, rose up to pray, and he endured it not, for he departed and through the door there seemed to go out as if for smoke.
1: The true desert is the human heart that's been ravaged by sin. It's an uninhabitable place. It's a place of howling wilderness. It's a place of chaos where the demons are waging war, competing for our souls.
2: Who's there?
3: You are hungry. Why should you be? You have stayed here to follow him. And what has he given you? Eat and be comforted.
2: Man does not live by bread alone. Man does not live by bread alone. Man does not live by bread alone, but by every word that proceeds from the mouth of God.

0: There's this great reading from St. Augustine, where Augustine says that it is in Christ that you are tempted. It is in Christ that you fast. The biggest reason why we ought to fast is because Christ fasted. And not just because he commanded us to fast, but by virtue of our baptism and our sharing in Christ's body, when we fast, we share in his fast.
1: The focus of our fasting is Christ himself, who is the bread of life. So the hunger, the emptiness that we feel within ourselves, opens our minds and our hearts to Christ, the bread of life, whose love alone can fill the deepest longings of the human heart.
2: Remember, when Christ goes into the wilderness for 40 days, Christ is fasting, and Christ is building strength for a very difficult mission and ministry. And so in fasting, there's a type of disciplining, but it's to prepare for mission, for ministry, to prepare oneself for service.
3: The Desert Fathers talked about the passions. One general theme is that to start to work on those, you begin with the stomach. They talk about the hypocrisy of the stomach giving you signals that it's hungry when your body actually has enough. It's just that emotionally you're craving connection, you're craving love. So you start by challenging that.
4: I'm sure we've all experienced it on a day that's very busy.

0: We can skip breakfast and lunch and all of a sudden at night discover that we're hungry. We have no problems at all because we're busy the whole day. But as soon as we dedicate a day to fasting, well, you know, geez, we've had a slice of bread and a coffee in the morning. It's 9 o'clock and we're ravenously hungry. When we do something for a spiritual purpose, somebody doesn't like us doing it, be it the world and secular culture, be it Satan and the demons, or our very bodies, our greatest enemy, the body that we inhabit and live, the body that's been wounded by original sin, and the body that does whatever it wants to do.
1: So fasting can mean a lot of different things. It can mean that you delay the time of your meal. It can mean that you change the nature of your meal. It can mean that you simply don't eat for a certain period of time. And the body can be trained. I think anybody who likes to go camping and hiking knows that if you're carrying your food on your back and you make a camp, you've hiked miles and miles and miles. You've got all sorts of physical exertion. What's the reality? You eat about a third as much or half as much food as you do normally. And you realize the body can survive on that. In fact, the body can flourish on that. So maybe there's a little dietary wisdom in some of these early stories as well.
2: In the Western Church, there are 2 days, Ash Wednesday and Good Friday. And the fasting is very limited, as you know. 2 small meals, 1 regular meal, which is typically what people do anyways. But in the minds of the fathers, this was not fasting, because you're breaking the fast the moment that you eat. And having fasting become episodic, even reduced to twice a year, strips it of its power to be transformative. They understood, like any other ascetic practice, that it was to be a daily part of our life. And it was only over the course of years, perhaps decades, that we begin to see the fruit of it. Now, everyone within the world necessarily isn't called to this kind of regular fast, but I think what we learn from that is that fasting is to be a regular part of our spiritual discipline, and that it's essential in not only deepening our prayer and our hunger for God, but in humbling the body and overcoming the passions.

rain and care. Similarly, the fruits of men ripen through ascetic practice, study, perseverance, self-control.

0: Let us hold fast our discipline and not be careless. But as ordering our daily life, we shall neither have lust for anything, nor cherish wrath against any, nor shall we heap up treasure upon earth. For if we also live under the daily expectation of death, ever striving and looking forward to the day of judgment, we shall not sin.
1: Human beings do need structure. I mean, from the very beginning, the first thing that God created was light, and then he shaped that light into sun and moon and stars, which told the times and seasons, as the book of Genesis says, right? God made us a clock even before he made us. And even in the desert, there were rules to live by.
2: The Desert Fathers ordered everything to union with Jesus Christ. It was all about their walk with Christ. It was all about the purgation that was necessary in order to get there. It was all about the illumination that was necessary in order to get there. So their entire life was ordered to that end. And we can learn a lot from that.
3: There are some professional people who work 60 or 70 hours a week, right, maybe with their eyes gazing at a computer screen. Well, how could this possibly be good for your body, not to mention your mind? Is it any wonder that depression is widespread and why people seek refuge in drugs, alcohol, pornography, and any number of other distractions to in some way recover? They're grabbing at the missing state of inner peace. The real challenge of reflecting on the Desert Fathers is, can we change this system? Can we change this way of defining what is normal and normative for human beings that actually causes us to deteriorate? It ruins our health, it ruins our peace, and it even ruins the creativity that we need to innovate and move forward into the future.
4: In many ways, reading the Fathers is a dangerous thing because it turns our life upside down. All of a sudden, life does not begin and end with the ego, with the self. It begins and ends with God. I think the struggle for us today is that we create a schedule for ourselves, including our spiritual life, that is placed along with other things that we do. And this is not how the Fathers thought. That Christ cannot be something that we check off on our daily to-do list. The desire there is to have one's whole life, work, sleep, eating, engagement with others, to be centered upon Christ, to begin with him and lead to him.

that they may get knowledge. The Greeks lived abroad and crossed the sea. But we have no need to depart from home for the sake of the kingdom of heaven, nor to cross the sea for the sake of virtue. For the Lord has said before, the kingdom of heaven is within you.

0: To return to the point at which I digressed, the Blessed Paul had already lived on earth the life of heaven for 113 years. And Anthony, at the age of 90, was dwelling in another place of solitude when the thought occurred to the latter that no monk more perfect than himself had settled in the desert. However, in the stillness of the night, it was revealed to him that there was farther in the desert a much better man than he, and that he ought to go and visit him. The venerable old man, supporting and guiding his weak limbs with a staff, started to go. But what direction to choose he knew not. Scorching noontide came, with the broiling sun overhead, but still he did not allow himself to be turned from the journey he had begun.
1: So Anthony sets forth to find a companion, a guide, a spiritual father. He doesn't know where he's going to find one, but he knows there's somebody out there. This is somebody who's looking for something. And what he's looking for is guidance.
0: Anthony traversed the region on which he had entered, seeing only the traces of wild beasts and the wide waste of the desert. What to do, which way to go, he knew not. Another day had now passed. One thing alone was left him: his confident belief that he could not be forsaken by Christ.

0: in these parts is a servant of God living.
1: Whether the devil took this shape to terrify him, or whether it be that the desert, which is known to abound in monstrous animals, engenders that kind of creature also, we cannot decide.

0: he saw not far away a she-wolf, gasping with parching thirst and creeping to the foot of the mountain.
1: Eventually, he comes to the mountain where we know that Paul is. Again, he doesn't explore it himself. He finds it because he sees a she-wolf entering into a cave and decides that he will follow the she-wolf in. So Antony is less independent than Paul is. Paul finds his own way. Antony finds it necessary at each stage to have direction.
2: They behold and they embrace one another. And I remember the first time I read it, I thought, it's almost like they're venerating God in each other. They immediately know that what is present in their midst is the Holy One.
3: Behold the man whom you have sought with so much toil. His limbs decayed with age, his gray hairs unkempt. You see before you a man who will, before long, be dust. But love endures all things. Tell me, how fares the human race? Are there homes springing up in the ancient cities? What empire directs the world?
4: We can imagine that desert anchorites or the desert fathers are actually very disconnected from the world and don't care about the things in the world. But this example where Antony and Paul sit together and actually talk about the affairs of the world shows that even though they are in their mountain caves, they are still very much aware and very much praying for the people in the world.
3: Are there still some remaining for the demons to carry away by their delusions?
4: The next scene is actually very delightful because we find that as they are sitting talking together, a raven comes and delivers an entire loaf of bread.
3: See, the Lord, truly loving, truly merciful, has sent us a meal. For the last 60 years, I have always received half a loaf. But at your coming, Christ has doubled his soldiers' rations.
5: Father, allow me on the account of your age.
4: They both argue over who should actually break the bread first.
3: But it is I offering you hospitality. I should break the bread.
4: And so in the end, basically what they do is they hold opposite ends of the bread and they break it at the same time.
6: One of the joys one has to imagine that Antony experienced is that he was not alone. And I think this is true for all of us who read the Desert Fathers. There is a longing within our hearts to know that we aren't alone in this struggle that we experience within the human heart, the confusion that we often experience, our own poverty. And when we read the writings of the fathers, we see their ascetic struggles. We find that we are not alone.
0: Offering to God the sacrifice of praise, they passed the night in vigil.

0: I'd have known long since that you were dwelling in those parts. Long ago, God promised you to me for a fellow servant. But my time of falling asleep now draws near.
1: Paul explains to Antony that he is dying and so asks him to return back to his mountain cave to fetch the cloak that Athanasius had given him so that he could be buried in it.
2: Vuole essere sepolto nel mantello di Sant'Atanasio, ecco, che era il simbolo della lotta contro eresia, la purezza della fede, no? Ecco, voglio stare in sintonia, in comunione con il grande Atanasio.
0: My course is finished, and it remains for me a crown of righteousness. Therefore, you have been sent by the Lord to lay my poor body in the ground. Wherefore, be so good as to go and fetch the cloak that Bishop Athanasius gave you to wrap my poor body in.
3: The Blessed Paul asked this favor not because he cared much whether his corpse, when it decayed, were clothed or naked. Why should he indeed? When he had so long worn a garment of palm leaves stitched together. Rather, he asked for this favor that he might soften his friend's regrets at his imminent death. Antony mentally worshipped God without venturing to add a single word and set out on his return to the monastery.

0: Farvel, Tony. Father Anthony, where have you stayed so long?
1: I have seen Elijah. I have seen John in the desert. I have truly seen Paul in paradise.
2: So Anthony, who's already made one long trip across the desert to find Paul, now rushes into the cave, gets Athanasius' cloak, comes out, doesn't take time to eat, heads back across the desert, gets to the cave to give Paul the cloak, and finds Paul in a posture of prayer. So he falls down beside him to pray with him, but then notices he doesn't hear any sound of breath.
3: This is how he has died. He's died in a posture of prayer. That in itself is remarkable.
4: So the surprising end to the story is that Anthony didn't have the strength to dig in the hard desert rock to bury Paul. And so lions came to his aid. This is really a vision of the restoration of harmony between man and the animals, the harmony that existed in Eden.
5: It gives witness, I think, to Anthony of the depth of Paul's sanctity, how much and how fully he lived for God.
6: I may be permitted at the end of this little treatise to ask those who do not know the extent of their possessions, who adorn their homes with marble, who string house to house and field to field. What did this old man in his nakedness ever lack?
7: It can be an easy thing to look at the Desert Fathers as a curiosity, as entertainment, right? Because they're so different, because they're so out there, because they're so extreme. It can be easy to read them that way and to kind of dismiss them, to think of them as folk figures, you know, as figures in fairy tales you tell your children. But that's not their function. What they show us is that no matter where we are, we need to observe the disciplines, and we need to have a singularity of focus as they had. We need to have Christ at the center of our lives.
0: We need to be ready for eternal life. Eternal life has begun now by our baptism, by the seeds of glory planted in our souls. We need to look after them, we need to prepare, we need to train, we need to fight hard for the kingdom of heaven.
8: The lesson of the Desert Fathers is you have to walk away from a lot of things that make you comfortable. And you have to bear the opprobrium of the world in doing that. And you have to be prepared to look mad to everybody else.
5: The Desert Fathers were living icons of Christ. And so it's their lived life, more than their writings, that speak to us. And if their writings speak to us, it's because we know that it arose out of experience, of a knowledge, not simply of the mind and of human judgment and reason, but the experience of the living God. And if there's going to be a renewal of the church, and if it's going to speak to our generation, it has to be something similar. It has to arise out of an experiential knowledge of God that comes through seeking Him above all things.

0: At Lourdes, a light beckons in the darkness. 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Our Lady of Lourdes, pray for us. 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
1: Because philosophers are often teased for asking pondering, purposeless questions, let me ask. If you saw a freshly baked cake on the seaside, would you think, nice, the tide must have washed the ingredients together just right, by chance? No. Someone must have gathered the ingredients and baked with that purpose, a cake, in mind. Cute, but really, why did I ask that question? For the same reason philosophers do. Not to ponder over purposeless things, but to know the purpose and cause of a thing. If you're wondering what I mean, just look around you. Everything in the universe is interacting according to cause and effect, acting for a purpose, even if it doesn't know it. Basically, we're surrounded by order in nature. Can you deny that? Good luck. Not only would you have to tell your senses off, but also science, as it's founded on this very order. Order is also the foundation of St. Thomas Aquinas' fifth way. And no, I'm not talking about the fifth time he weighed himself. Way in the sense of argument for God's existence. Fifth indicating which one, his argument from design, or order. Here goes. First premise. There is design throughout the universe. It's everywhere, from the way the earth rotates around the sun to how seeds, in the right conditions, grow. These things always act for the same purpose, thanks to which science can discover laws of nature. So this order is not only essential to science, but assumed by it. Rightly so, because, well, it's self-evident. Second premise. Where there is design, there must be a designer. Think back to the cake. The ingredients only became a cake insofar as there was a baker with that purpose in mind. Similarly, things in nature act for a purpose, from the solar system to the plant kingdom. Like a baked cake points to a baker, a designed universe points to a designer. Conclusion. There must be a designer outside the universe, otherwise it couldn't account for the design within it. This designer knows the purpose of these things, moving them with that purpose in mind. This designer we call God.

0: And I heard a voice from heaven saying, Write this, Blessed are the dead who die in the Lord henceforth. Blessed indeed, says the Spirit, that they may rest from their labors, for their deeds follow them. Revelation chapter 14, verse 13.
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2: Family, a prayer that we pray together is a powerful prayer. So please pray together with me our EWTN family prayer. Today we pray for the Pope. Lord Jesus Christ, Son of God and Son of Mary, we praise you. Before ascending into heaven, you, the Good Shepherd, entrusted the care of your sheep to Peter to tend and feed them. Send the Holy Spirit to our Holy Father, the Pope. Enlighten his mind, inflame his heart, and strengthen his will, so that he may fulfill your holy will toward us. Console him in his trials, assist him in his labors, and make him a saint. Amen.

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Take this, all of you, and eat of it, for this is my body, which will be given up for you. Take this, all of you, and drink from it, for this is the chalice of my blood,

0: In the name of the Father, and of the Son, and of the Holy Spirit.
1: Amen.
0: The grace of our Lord Jesus Christ, and the love of God, and the communion of the Holy Spirit be with you all.
1: And with your spirit.
0: Brothers and sisters, let us acknowledge our sins,

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I confess to Almighty God and to you, my brothers and sisters, that I have greatly sinned in my thoughts and in my words, in what I have done and in what I have failed to do, through my most grievous fault. Therefore, I ask Blessed Mary, ever Virgin, all the angels and saints, and you, my brothers and sisters, to pray for me to the Lord our God. May Almighty God have mercy on us, forgive us our sins, and bring us to everlasting life.

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O God, who in your mercy led St. Clare to a love of poverty, grant through her intercession that following Christ in poverty of spirit, we may merit to contemplate you one day in the heavenly kingdom. Through our Lord Jesus Christ, your Son, who lives and reigns with you in the unity of the Holy Spirit,

A reading from the book of the prophet Hosea. Thus says the Lord, I will allure her. I will lead her into the desert and speak to her heart. She shall respond there as in the days of her youth, when she came up from the land of Egypt. I will espouse you to me forever. I will espouse you in right and in justice, in love and in mercy. I will espouse you in fidelity, and you shall know the Lord. This is the word of the Lord.

0: Jesus said to his disciples, "Live on in me as I do in you. No more can a branch can bear fruit of itself apart from the vine, can you bear fruit apart from me. I am the vine, you are the branches. He who lives in me and I in him will produce abundantly, for apart from me you can do nothing. A man who does not live in me is like a withered, rejected branch, picked up to be thrown in the fire and burnt. If you live in me, and my words stay part of you, you may ask what you will, it will be done for you. My Father has been glorified in your bearing much fruit and becoming my disciples. As the Father has loved me, so I have loved you. Live on in my love. You will live in my love if you keep my commandments, even as I have kept my Father's commandments and live in his love."
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Today, the church, and especially Franciscans and poor Clares around the world, celebrate the feast of St. Clare of Assisi. And together with her spiritual father and mentor, St. Francis, she co-founded the Order of Poor Ladies, currently known as the Poor Clares, the Second Order of St. Francis. And St. Clare is renowned for dedicating herself to Christ so completely that she committed herself to living the evangelical counsels of poverty, chastity, and obedience. She preferred Jesus Christ as her only true love and forsook everything else in this world, including riches, a spouse, and her social status, so that she might serve her divine Lord exclusively. St. Clare was born in 1194 to a wealthy noble family in Assisi. And from an early age, she enjoyed all the material benefits that come along with belonging to such a family. However, despite her family's affluence, her mother raised her with a strong religious sense and instilled in her a desire for prayer and devotion. And when she was only 12 years old, her family wanted to arrange a marriage between Clare and a wealthy young man, but she resisted. She wanted to wait until she turned 18 before she would be given in marriage. And so when she was 18, she encountered St. Francis of Assisi as he was preaching in the Cathedral of Assisi during Lent. And she listened as St. Francis preached about contempt for the things of the world and the spirit of penance. And she could see that St. Francis clearly believed and lived what he preached. And she was deeply moved by his words. And later, Clare conversed with Francis and discerned with him that she was called to live according to this gospel.

way of life. She knew that her family would be entirely opposed to her vocation, and so she decided to leave home secretly. And on Palm Sunday of that same year, 1212, Clara dressed in her wealthiest, finest garments and met with Francis in the little chapel of St. Mary of the Angels. And Francis and his brothers in the order carried lighted candles and led Clara to the altar, where Clara received a poor penitential garb to replace her rich clothing. Francis himself cut off her hair and covered her head with a veil. And in this way, Clare and Francis co-founded the Order of Poor Clares, an order of women who would dedicate themselves to the counsels of poverty, chastity, and obedience according to a Franciscan way of life. And at the time, since there was no place for St. Clare to stay, Francis placed her in a convent of Benedictine sisters until a convent could be established for the poor Clares near the Church of San Damiano. And as expected, her family was greatly displeased by Clare's clandestine entrance into the monastery. Her father, who was known to have a severe temper, was very angry, and he demanded that she return home. And at first, her family tried to entice her with riches and with other benefits, but when these attempts did not work, they resorted to coercion and violence. And they tried to physically drag her out of the church, but she clung to the altar and refused to move. And after a while, the family realized the futility of trying to get her out of the monastery, and they left her alone. And 16 days later, Clare's sister, Katerina, also joined the monastery and took the name Agnes. And the family of Clare was once again greatly disturbed and attempted to bring Agnes back, including using force, but they failed. And over the years, other women were attracted to the order, and it grew rapidly. And in the mold of her spiritual father, St. Francis, Clare was deeply moved by the poverty of our Lord Jesus Christ. In one of her letters to another member of the order, Blessed Agnes of Prague, who is not her blood sister, she says, "Happy indeed is she who is given the grace of sharing this holy way of life, of clinging to it with every fiber of her being. The whole court of heaven never ceases to admire the beauty of this way. Love for it is exhilarating. To behold it renews our strength. Its loveliness fills our soul. To reflect upon it brings new insights. Its fragrant odor will bring life to the dead. All the citizens of the heavenly Jerusalem will rejoice over it, for it is the splendor of eternal glory, the refulgence of eternal lights, a mirror without blemish. Look in this mirror every day, O Queen and Bride of Jesus Christ. Keep gazing at your image reflected in it, so that you may be clothed and adorned with the flowers of all virtues, as becomes the daughter and chaste bride of the Most High. In this mirror, by the grace of God, you will be able to observe blessed poverty, holy humility, and love beyond the power of words to describe. As you gaze into it, you behold the poverty of him who was laid in the manger and wrapped in swaddling clothes. What wondrous humility, what astonishing poverty. The King of angels, the Lord of heaven and earth, is laid in a manger. Continuing your gaze, you note the countless toils and sufferings he endured to redeem the human race. You discern also the ineffable love which made him willing to die a most shameful death on the cross." And as is evident from these words, St. Clare wholeheartedly embraced the poverty of Jesus Christ and his servant, St. Francis, knowing that it brings a much greater joy than all the riches the world can offer. And while those who are consecrated to Christ through the profession of vows are called to live a more radical form of poverty, it is true that all the Catholic faithful are called to embrace the spirit of poverty, as it has been proposed by Jesus Christ. The Catechism teaches in paragraph 2545,

5, all Christ's faithful are to direct their affections rightly, lest they be hindered in their pursuit of perfect charity by the use of worldly things and by an adherence to riches which is contrary to the spirit of evangelical poverty. In the next paragraph, it says, blessed are the poor in spirit. The Beatitudes reveal an order of happiness and grace, of beauty and peace. Jesus celebrates the joy of the poor, to whom the kingdom already belongs. And finally, the Catechism says in paragraph 2547, the Lord grieves over the rich because they find their consolation in the abundance of goods. Let the proud seek and love earthly kingdoms, but blessed are the poor in spirits, for theirs is the kingdom of heaven. Abandonment to the divine, to the providence of the Father in heaven frees us from anxiety about tomorrow. Trust in God is a preparation for the blessedness of the poor. They shall see God. And St. Clare understood well complete detachment from worldly goods, pleasures, and riches. Since she came from a wealthy, noble family, she experienced firsthand the spiritual emptiness of material riches. She thus chose the better part by detaching herself from empty materialism and embracing a life completely devoted to the Lord. And the joy that accompanied her religious vocation has outweighed any material sacrifice that she made. Her joyful witness to Christ is an encouragement for all the faithful to embrace a spirit of poverty in union with the poor and humble Jesus Christ.

0: In St. Clair, we find a model of childlike faith, unswerving hope, and ardent love. Following her example, let us now offer the Father our prayers and petitions.
1: That our Holy Father may faithfully lead us in the way of truth and love, we pray to the Lord. For refugees, immigrants, and all victims of famine, war, and natural disasters, that they may receive sympathy and practical assistance as they try to build a new life, we pray to the Lord. For an increase in vocations to the priesthood and the consecrated life, we pray to the Lord. For those who are drawing near to eternal life, that hope in the never-failing mercy of God may sustain and gladden their journey's end, we pray to the Lord.
0: We pray especially for the people of Colombia who suffered from the effects of a severe earthquake yesterday. We pray for all of those who have been affected, those who have been displaced from their homes. We pray that they may receive the assistance they need to rebuild their lives, and also for the repose of the souls of those who have died. We pray to the Lord. Lord God, you raised up St. Clair to be a light that inspires us to serve you with joyful hearts. Continue to illuminate the darkness of this world with your holiness. Be a light to us in the sorrows and anxieties of life, and lead us to the eternal light of our home in heaven. Through Christ our Lord.

Pray, brothers and sisters, that my sacrifice and yours may be acceptable to God, the Almighty Father. As we proclaim your wonders, O Lord, in the Virgin Blessed Claire, we humbly implore your majesty that as her merits are pleasing to you, so too our dutiful service may find favor in your sight, through Christ our Lord.

Father, all-powerful and ever-living God, we do well always and everywhere to give you thanks. You wondrously inflamed your servant Claire to follow like Francis in the footsteps of your son. To him you espoused her mystically through perpetual fidelity and love, raising her to the summit of seraphic perfection through the highest poverty. You made her the mother of countless virgins. Through him, the choirs of angels and all the powers of heaven praise and worship your glory. May our voices blend with theirs as we join in their unending hymn of praise.

You are indeed holy, O Lord, and all you have created rightly gives you praise. For through your Son, our Lord Jesus Christ, by the power and working of the Holy Spirit, you give life to all things and make them holy, and you never cease to gather a people to yourself so that from the rising of the sun to its setting, a pure sacrifice may be offered to your name. Therefore, O Lord, we humbly implore you, by the same Spirit, graciously make holy these gifts we have brought to you for consecration, that they may become the body and blood of your Son, our Lord Jesus Christ, at whose command we celebrate these mysteries. From the night he was betrayed, he himself took bread, and giving you thanks, he said the blessing, broke the bread, and gave it to his disciples, saying, "Take this, all of you, and eat of it, for this is my body, which will be given up for you."

In a similar way, when supper was ended, he took the chalice, and giving you thanks, he said the blessing, and gave the chalice to his disciples, saying, "Take this, all of you, and drink from it, for this is the chalice of my blood, the blood of the new and eternal covenant, which will be poured out for you and for many for the forgiveness of sins. Do this in memory of me."

Therefore, O Lord, as we celebrate the memorial of the saving passion of your Son, his wondrous resurrection and ascension into heaven, and as we look forward to his second coming, we offer you in thanksgiving this holy and living sacrifice. Look, we pray, upon the oblation of your church, and recognizing the sacrificial victim, by whose death you will to reconcile us to yourself, grant that we who are nourished by the body and blood of your Son and filled with his Holy Spirit may become one body, one spirit in Christ. May he make of us an eternal offering to you, so that we may obtain an inheritance with your elect, especially with the most blessed Virgin Mary, Mother of God, with blessed Joseph, her spouse, with your blessed apostles and glorious martyrs, with St. Clare, and with all the saints on whose constant intercession in your presence we rely for unfailing help. May the sacrifice of our reconciliation, we pray, O Lord, advance the peace and salvation of all the world. Be pleased to confirm in faith and charity your program church on earth, with your servant Leo, our Pope, and Stephen, our Bishop, the order of bishops, all the clergy, and the entire people you have gained for your own. Listen graciously to the prayers of this family whom you have summoned before you, and your compassionate, merciful Father, gather to yourself all your children scattered throughout the world. To our departed brothers and sisters, and to all who are pleasing to you at their passing from this life, give kind admittance to your kingdom. There we hope to enjoy forever the fullness of your glory through Christ.

0: Behold the Lamb of God. 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
1: Lord, I am not worthy that you should enter under my roof.

For those who cannot now receive Jesus in the Blessed Sacrament, we offer the following prayer. Most loving Jesus, I adore thee with a lively faith, who art present in this sacrament by virtue of thine infinite power, wisdom, and goodness. All my hope is in thee. I love thee, O Lord, with all my heart, who has so loved me, and therefore I desire to receive thee now spiritually. Come therefore, O Lord, to me in spirit, and heal my sinful soul. Feed me, for I am hungry. 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And let me never be separated from thee, my Saviour, who with the Father and the Holy Spirit livest and reignest, one God, world without end. Amen.

0: Let us pray. Renewed by partaking of this divine gift, we pray, O Lord our God, that by the example of Blessed Claire, bearing in our body the death of Jesus, we may strive to hold fast to you alone, through Christ our Lord. Dominus vobiscum. Benedicat vos omnipotens Deus, Pater et Filius et Spiritus Sanctus.
1: Amen.

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Be our protection against the wickedness and snares of the devil. May God rebuke when we humbly pray. Do thou, Prince of the heavenly hosts, by the power of God, cast into hell Satan and all the evil spirits who prowl about the world, seeking the ruined souls. Amen.

0: Prayer for vocations. God our Father, who wills that all men may be saved and come to a knowledge of your truth, we beg you to send laborers into your harvest and grant them grace to speak your word with all boldness, so that your word may spread and be glorified, and all nations may know you, the only God, and him you have sent, Jesus Christ, your Son, our Lord. Amen. Our Lady, Queen of Americans, Mary, Mother of the Franciscan Missionaries of Eternal Word, pray for us.
1: O God, I firmly believe all the truths that you have revealed and that you teach us through your Church, for you are truth itself and can neither deceive nor be deceived. Amen.
2: The year 750 AD. During the consecration at the Holy Sacrifice of the Mass, a priest in Lanciano, Italy, who doubts the real presence of Jesus Christ in the Holy Eucharist, is stunned when the host transforms into human flesh and the wine transforms into human blood. The blood then coagulates into five drops, which are said to represent the five wounds of Christ. In 1971, the miracle of Lanciano was confirmed by modern science. The conserved flesh is found to be cardiac muscle tissue, and the blood is human type AB positive, the same blood found in other Eucharistic miracles even today.

Let's say a prayer. Lord God, I praise you and bless you for making all of us sowers of seed, for asking us to broadcast that seed. Give us the grace, Lord, not to look back, but to keep our eyes riveted on the unplowed field ahead. With all the rocks and the hard ground and soil, and send water into the soil, Lord. Send the water of thy spirit so that the seed we broadcast by example, by media in every form, by love and compassion, may bear great fruit.

0: I am the living bread which came down from heaven. If anyone eats of this bread, he will live forever. And the bread which I shall give for the life of the world is my flesh. John chapter 6, verse 51.
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O God, come to my aid. O Lord, make haste to help me. Glory be to the Father, and to the Son, and to the Holy Spirit, as it was in the beginning, is now, and ever shall be, world without end. Amen. The First Salutation. Through the intercession of Saint Michael and the celestial choir of seraphim, may it please God to make us worthy to receive into our hearts the fire of his perfect charity. Amen. Our Father who art in heaven, hallowed be thy name. Thy kingdom come, thy will be done on earth as it is in heaven. Give us this day our daily bread, and forgive us our trespasses, as we forgive those who trespass against us. And lead us not into temptation, but deliver us from evil. Amen. Hail Mary, full of grace, the Lord is with thee. Blessed art thou amongst women, and blessed is the fruit of thy womb, Jesus. Holy Mary, Mother of God, pray for us sinners now and at the hour of our death. Amen. Hail Mary, full of grace, the Lord is with thee. Blessed art thou among women, and blessed is the fruit of thy womb, Jesus. Holy Mary, Mother of God, pray for us sinners now and at the hour of our death. Amen. Hail Mary, full of grace, the Lord is with thee. Blessed art thou among women, and blessed is the fruit of thy womb, Jesus. Holy Mary, Mother of God, pray for us sinners now and at the hour of our death. Amen. The Second Salutation. Through the intercession of Saint Michael and the celestial choir of cherubim, may God grant us the grace to abandon the ways of sin and follow the path of Christian perfection. Amen. Our Father, who art in heaven, hallowed be thy name. Thy kingdom come, thy will be done, on earth as it is in heaven. Give us this day our daily bread, and forgive us our trespasses, as we forgive those who trespass against us. And lead us not into temptation, but deliver us from evil. Amen. Hail Mary, full of grace, the Lord is with thee. Blessed art thou amongst women, and blessed is the fruit of thy womb, Jesus. Holy Mary, Mother of God, pray for us sinners, now and at the hour of our death. Amen. Hail Mary, full of grace, the Lord is with thee. Blessed art thou among women, and blessed is the fruit of thy womb, Jesus. Holy Mary, Mother of God, pray for us sinners, now and at the hour of our death. Amen. Hail Mary, full of grace, the Lord is with thee. Blessed art thou amongst women, and blessed is the fruit of thy womb, Jesus. Holy Mary, Mother of God, pray for us sinners now and at the hour of our death. Amen. The Third Salutation. Through the intercession of Saint Michael and the celestial choir of thrones, may it please God to infuse into our hearts a true and earnest spirit of humility
Amen. Our Father, who art in heaven, hallowed be thy name. Thy kingdom come, thy will be done on earth as it is in heaven. Give us this day our daily bread, and forgive us our trespasses as we forgive those who trespass against us. And lead us not into temptation, but deliver us from evil. Amen. Hail Mary, full of grace, the Lord is with thee. Blessed art thou amongst women, and blessed is the fruit of thy womb, Jesus. Holy Mary, Mother of God, pray for us sinners, now and at the hour of our death. Amen. Hail Mary, full of grace, the Lord is with thee. Blessed art thou among women, and blessed is the fruit of thy womb, Jesus. Holy Mary, Mother of God, pray for us sinners now and at the hour of our death. Amen. Hail Mary, full of grace, the Lord is with thee. Blessed art thou amongst women, and blessed is the fruit of thy womb, Jesus. Holy Mary, Mother of God, pray for us sinners now and at the hour of our death. Amen. Fourth salutation. Through the intercession of Saint Michael and the celestial choir of dominations, may it please God to grant us the grace to have dominion over our senses and to correct our depraved passion. Amen. Our Father, who art in heaven, hallowed be thy name. Thy kingdom come, thy will be done on earth as it is in heaven. Give us this day our daily bread, and forgive us our trespasses as we forgive those who trespass against us. And lead us not into temptation, but deliver us from evil. Amen. Hail Mary, full of grace, the Lord is with thee. Blessed art thou amongst women, and blessed is the fruit of thy womb, Jesus. Holy Mary, Mother of God, pray for us sinners now and at the hour of our death. Amen. Hail Mary, full of grace, the Lord is with thee. Blessed art thou among women, and blessed is the fruit of thy womb, Jesus. Holy Mary, Mother of God, pray for us sinners, now and at the hour of our death. Amen. Hail Mary, full of grace, the Lord is with thee. Blessed art thou among women, and blessed is the fruit of thy womb, Jesus. Holy Mary, Mother of God, pray for us sinners now and at the hour of our death. Amen. The fifth salutation. Through the intercession of Saint Michael and the celestial choir of virtues, may our Lord keep us from falling into temptation and deliver us from evil. Amen. Our Father, who art in heaven, hallowed be thy name. Thy kingdom come, thy will be done on earth as it is in heaven. Give us this day our daily bread, and forgive us our trespasses, as we forgive those who trespass against us. And lead us not into temptation, but deliver us from evil. Amen. Hail Mary, full of grace, the Lord is with thee.
Blessed art thou amongst women, and blessed is the fruit of thy womb, Jesus. Holy Mary, Mother of God, pray for us sinners now and at the hour of our death. Amen. Hail Mary, full of grace, the Lord is with thee. Blessed art thou among women, and blessed is the fruit of thy womb, Jesus. Holy Mary, Mother of God, pray for us sinners, now and at the hour of our death. Amen. Hail Mary, full of grace, the Lord is with thee. Blessed art thou among women, and blessed is the fruit of thy womb, Jesus. Holy Mary, Mother of God, pray for us sinners now and at the hour of our death. Amen. The sixth salutation. Through the intercession of Saint Michael and the celestial choir of powers, may God vouchsafe to keep our souls from the wiles and the temptations of the devil. Amen. Our Father, who art in heaven, hallowed be thy name. Thy kingdom come, thy will be done on earth as it is in heaven. Give us this day our daily bread, and forgive us our trespasses, as we forgive those who trespass against us. And lead us not into temptation, but deliver us from evil. Amen. Hail Mary, full of grace, the Lord is with thee. Blessed art thou amongst women, and blessed is the fruit of thy womb, Jesus. Holy Mary, Mother of God, pray for us sinners, now and at the hour of our death. Amen. Hail Mary, full of grace, the Lord is with thee. Blessed art thou amongst women, and blessed is the fruit of thy womb, Jesus. Holy Mary, Mother of God, pray for us sinners now and the hour of our death. Amen. Hail Mary, full of grace, the Lord is with thee. Blessed art thou amongst women, and blessed is the fruit of thy womb, Jesus. Holy Mary, Mother of God, pray for us sinners, now and at the hour of our death. Amen. The seventh salutation. Through the intercession of Saint Michael and the celestial choir of principalities, may it please God to fill our hearts with the spirit of true and hearty obedience. Amen. Our Father, who art in heaven, hallowed be thy name. Thy kingdom come, thy will be done on earth as it is in heaven. Give us this day our daily bread, and forgive us our trespasses, as we forgive those who trespass against us. And lead us not into temptation, but deliver us from evil. Amen. Hail Mary, full of grace, the Lord is with thee. Blessed art thou amongst women, and blessed is the fruit of thy womb, Jesus. Holy Mary, Mother of God, pray for us sinners, now and at the hour of our death. Amen. Hail Mary, full of grace, the Lord is with thee. Blessed art thou amongst women, and blessed is the fruit of thy womb, Jesus. Holy Mary, Mother of God, pray for us sinners, now and at the hour of our death. Amen. Hail Mary, full of grace, the Lord is with thee. Blessed art thou amongst women, and blessed is the fruit of thy womb, Jesus. Holy Mary, Mother of God, pray for us sinners,
now and at the hour of our death. Amen. The eighth salutation. Through the intercession of Saint Michael and the celestial choir of archangels, may it please God to grant us the grace of perseverance in the faith and in all good works, that we may thereby be enabled to attain unto the glory of paradise. Amen. Our Father who art in heaven, hallowed be thy name. Thy kingdom come, thy will be done on earth as it is in heaven. Give us this day our daily bread, and forgive us our trespasses as we forgive those who trespass against us. And lead us not into temptation, but deliver us from evil. Amen. Hail Mary, full of grace, the Lord is with thee. Blessed art thou among women, and blessed is the fruit of thy womb, Jesus. Holy Mary, Mother of God, pray for us sinners now and at the hour of our death. Amen. Hail Mary, full of grace, the Lord is with thee. Blessed art thou amongst women, and blessed is the fruit of thy womb, Jesus. Holy Mary, Mother of God, pray for us sinners, now and at the hour of our death. Amen. Hail Mary, full of grace, the Lord is with thee. Blessed art thou amongst women, and blessed is the fruit of thy womb, Jesus. Holy Mary, Mother of God, pray for us sinners, now and at the hour of our death. Amen. The ninth salutation. Through the intercession of Saint Michael and the celestial choir of angels, may God vouchsafe to grant that they may protect us during life, and after death may lead us into the everlasting glory of heaven. Amen. Our Father, who art in heaven, hallowed be thy name. Thy kingdom come, thy will be done on earth as it is in heaven. Give us this day our daily bread, and forgive us our trespasses as we forgive those who trespass against us. And lead us not into temptation, but deliver us from evil. Amen. Hail Mary, full of grace, the Lord is with thee. Blessed art thou among women, and blessed is the fruit of thy womb, Jesus. Holy Mary, Mother of God, pray for us sinners, now and at the hour of our death. Amen. Hail Mary, full of grace, the Lord is with thee. Blessed art thou amongst women, and blessed is the fruit of thy womb, Jesus. Holy Mary, Mother of God, pray for us sinners, now and at the hour of our death. Amen. Hail Mary, full of grace, the Lord is with thee. Blessed art thou amongst women, and blessed is the fruit of thy womb, Jesus. Holy Mary, Mother of God, pray for us sinners, now and at the hour of our death. Amen. In honor of Saint Michael. Our Father, who art in heaven, hallowed be thy name. Thy kingdom come,
Thy will be done on earth as it is in heaven. Give us this day our daily bread, and forgive us our trespasses, as we forgive those who trespass against us. And lead us not into temptation, but deliver us from evil. Amen. In honor of Saint Gabriel. Our Father who art in heaven, hallowed be thy name. Thy kingdom come, thy will be done on earth as it is in heaven. Give us this day our daily bread, and forgive us our trespasses as we forgive those who trespass against us. And lead us not into temptation, but deliver us from evil. Amen. In honor of Saint Raphael. Our Father who art in heaven, hallowed be thy name. Thy kingdom come, thy will be done on earth as it is in heaven. Give us this day our daily bread, and forgive us our trespasses as we forgive those who trespass against us. And lead us not into temptation, but deliver us from evil. Amen. In honor of our own guardian angel. Our Father, who art in heaven, hallowed be thy name. Thy kingdom come, thy will be done, on earth as it is in heaven. Give us this day our daily bread, and forgive us our trespasses, as we forgive those who trespass against us. And lead us not into temptation, but deliver us from evil. Amen. Saint Michael, glorious prince, chief and champion of the heavenly hosts, guardian of the souls of men, conqueror of the rebellious angels, steward of the palace of God under our divine King Jesus Christ, our worthy leader, endowed with superhuman excellence and virtue, vouchsafe to free us from all evil, who with full confidence have recourse to thee, and by thy incomparable protection enable us to make progress every day in the faithful service of our God. Amen. Let us pray. Pray for us, most blessed Michael, Prince of the Church of Jesus Christ, that we may be made worthy of his promises. Almighty and eternal God, who in thine own marvelous goodness and pity didst forelay common salvation of men, choose thy glorious archangel Michael to be the prince of thy church. Make us worthy, we pray thee, to be delivered by his beneficent protection from all our enemies, that at the hour of our death, none of them may approach to harm us. Rather, do thou vouchsafe unto us that by the same Archangel Michael, we may be introduced into the presence of thy most high and divine majesty. Through the merits
of the same, Jesus Christ, our Lord. Amen.

The Assumption of the Blessed Virgin Mary, a singular participation of the Blessed Mother in her Son's resurrection. Join the faithful in a liturgical celebration of the divine revelation of Mary's Assumption. EWTN takes you to the Basilica of the National Shrine of the Immaculate Conception in Washington, D.C. for the Solemn Mass of the Assumption. 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

If someone forced you to spend time with them, say nice things to them, would you consider that free will? Could you consider that love? If someone took away your free will and thus your ability to love, could you be happy? No. Not to mention, that would just be miserable. And we all know about misery. No one's life is immune to it. So much so that sometimes it's hard to reconcile suffering with an all-loving God, huh? This is one of the main arguments against God's existence. It goes, if God were omnibenevolent, all good. He would want to stop suffering in the world. If God were omnipotent, all powerful, he would stop it. Since there is evil in the world, God must not exist. Before we eradicate God's existence, what's up with all those big words for a guy that doesn't exist? Like, omnibenevolent? That means God is all good. So presumably he would want us to be happy, right? We already tried to imagine happiness without love. Impossible. And to love, we need free will. So an all-good God would undoubtedly have given us free will, as it's an essential component to happiness. But with that comes the possibility to choose poorly, which brings about suffering. Duh. But why couldn't God have given us free will and stopped all the consequent suffering? Good point. Let's talk about omnipotence. God is all-powerful. While this means he is far more powerful than any superhero, it doesn't mean he can do what is logically impossible, like create a square circle. Similarly, God can't create us with free will and force us to do good at the same time. Logically impossible. Well, we're free, evidently, but our choices have consequences, inevitably. And if good came from every decision, there would actually be no distinction between good and evil. Then there would be nothing to choose from. Without choice, no freedom. Choice with no evil can't coexist. Huh? What can? Evil with an all-good, all-powerful God.

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1: I'm Veronica Dudo in Washington, D.C. Tonight on EWTN News Nightly, Secret Getaway. New details about a presidential escape after a threat from Iran. Frantic search. Crews comb the rubble after a devastating earthquake in Colombia. We talked to an aid worker on the ground. Message of Peace. Pope Leo XIV publishes his theme for the upcoming 60th World Day of Peace. Plus, Saint of the Day, we look at the incredible story of St. Clare of Assisi and why she's so revered nearly 800 years after her death. These stories and more tonight.
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1: Thank you for being with us on the Feast of St. Clare of Assisi. Our top story tonight, Washington Post journalists call it a surreal story. They say President Donald Trump secretly flew out of last month's NATO summit in Turkey to avoid an assassination threat from Iran. And it turns out a catering truck played a key part in protecting the president on his way back home. White House correspondent Owen Jensen reports. Good evening, Owen.
3: Veronica, good evening to you. Well, it was a complex ploy to protect President Donald Trump while he was in the air, first reported by the Washington Post, involving multiple planes and highly secretive movements.
4: Trying to avoid an attempt on his life while heading back to the U.S. from Turkey, President Donald Trump boards Air Force One, but he would not end up actually flying on that very plane.
5: You can see some creativity and ingenuity in how they were able to pull this off.
4: Instead, President Trump, by way of an airport catering truck next to the aircraft, is secretly whisked away to a smaller aircraft.
6: This is the type of deception campaign that is highly unusual in the history of the U.S. Secret Service.
4: The small group of reporters who thought they were traveling with the president were advised to lower their window shades ahead of takeoff.
6: Members of the press were completely unaware that the president was no longer on the plane that they were on. And even some White House officials did not know that the president had simply slipped away and was no longer on Air Force One anymore.
4: President Trump had flown to the summit in a new jet, a gift from Qatar. But ahead of departing Turkey, the president said he would fly partway home on an older model Air Force One plane instead. Questions have been raised over the security of the Qatar-provided aircraft.
6: This is one of the reasons there is a lot of concern about what happened and why the press was deceived. If there isn't a lot of trust between the public and the president about his whereabouts, if God forbid something did happen, this is the stuff that can create a lot of conspiracy theories.
4: The Post report on secretly putting President Trump on a third aircraft shows how concerned security officials are about Iran's threats against President Trump. The White House communications director issued a statement. As the president has said recently, there are many enemies of America who have their sights on him, and we use every tool at our disposal to address those threats. After the secret switch last month, President Trump was asked if he was aware of any credible threat by Iran against Air Force One.
7: Well, I have a threat all the time. I'm number one on their list before you. But if I go, you go.
3: Also tonight, the Iran war. The U.S. military says it stopped another cargo ship from violating the U.S. blockade of Iran by firing a couple of missiles into that ship's engine room. And separately tonight, President Trump is in Ohio for the 2026 Patriot Games, where top high school athletes from around the country are gathering to compete for scholarship money and to celebrate the country's birth. At the White House, Owen Jensen, EWTN News Nightly.
1: Pope Leo has responded today after a deadly earthquake in Colombia. A telegram sent by the Vatican to the president of the Colombian Episcopal Conference says, in part, the Holy Father deeply saddened upon learning of the tragic news of the earthquake that has severely

Affected various areas of Colombia, offers prayers for the eternal rest of the deceased, and lifts up to the Lord his prayers for the speedy recovery of those affected by this tragedy. The quake struck yesterday in the western part of the country, just outside of the capital city of Bogota. Today, more footage is coming out showing the moment of impact. This church is in the city of Venecia and was damaged in

0: of the rubble. Joining me now from Bogota is Camila Gomez, Deputy Director of Programs in Colombia for the International Rescue Committee. Thank you so much for coming on today. You're on the ground. Can you share with us more about the current situation that continues to unfold?
1: Well, thank you very much for reaching out to IRC. And yes, we continue to track and analyze the situation as it happens. We have been receiving information both from official sources, but from our partners on the ground as well. As IRC, we have had presence in Colombia since 2018, and we have some ongoing programs in parts of the regions where the earthquake took place. We have staff who is thankfully all right and located in Cali and in Buenaventura. And so we continue to receive information from them and assess how we can best support the response to this tragic earthquake.
0: What are you prioritizing in terms of helping people right now?
1: In our programs in Buenaventura, we were working with education facilities, with schools mainly, to protect children from the violence and conflict that surrounds them and to work with the educational sort of community to protect these children. And those schools in Buenaventura, which is located west of Cali, were severely impacted. Some of them have, you know, the walls have fallen, and so the children have no place to go to school with. Classes are suspended for now, but physically the schools have been severely impacted. So that is one of the areas that we continue to track very, very closely, not just the infrastructure, but most importantly, the children, the families, the school communities. We're also tracking very strong needs as it relates to access to basic health services. And we know that there is a need for mobile health units in all of the places where the earthquake impact.
0: How have the people of Colombia responded to the quake, especially in those isolated regions?
1: There is a lot of solidarity. We are very close to the twin earthquakes that took place in Venezuela a little over a month ago. So that is still very much in our minds and in our hearts. And we, as a nation, we are, you know, in solidarity with our fellow members of the country who are affected by this. I think people have come together to try to provide support to the extent that they can, whether it's gathering and sending over food items or first necessity items, or reaching out to the authorities or to the organizations that they work with.
0: Camila Gomez, thank you so much for updating us on this quickly unfolding situation and everything that the organization does.
1: Thank you so much for reaching out.
0: The Iranian-backed Houthi rebels have reportedly killed at least six people on a vessel in the Bab el-Mandab Strait. The rebel group fired three ballistic missiles targeting the ship near Yemen. The strikes are part of an escalation by the Houthis against government forces in Yemen and oil facilities in neighboring Saudi Arabia. Former Syrian President Bashar al-Assad and his younger brother have been sentenced to death today. Neither attended the sentencing held in a Syrian court. The two were found guilty of crimes against humanity as well as war crimes. Assad led the country during its 14-year civil war. In December 2024, after insurgents marched into Damascus, Assad and his brother fled to Russia, where they were granted asylum. Turning now to Ukraine, where President Volodymyr Zelensky has issued a warning over further cooperation between Russia and North Korea.
2: This is the first time in Russia's history that they no longer have a secure strategic rear. For the first time, they cannot wage war without reinforcements from North Korea. They are now preparing to deploy an additional North Korean contingent on their territory. They have received, just imagine, additional ballistic missiles from North Korea.
0: Zelensky also stressed that the military experience North Korea gains in eastern Ukraine could later pose a threat for Japan, South Korea, the Philippines, and other countries in the region. He also warned of further Ukrainian deep strikes on Russian territory, calling on Moscow to come to the negotiating table. This comes as former U.S. Marine from Massachusetts held in Russia for more than 4 years has been released. Robert Gilman was detained in 2022 on disputed charges. His advocates say he was gravely ill. Gilman is now headed to a U.S. military hospital in Texas. The State Department says he was wrongfully detained and released on humanitarian

0: humanitarian grounds. The Protect College Sports Act remains locked in a bitter political battle. Lawmakers stalled the legislation ahead of their August recess, pushing a highly anticipated Senate vote to September. Critics warn that its uniform federal standards could inadvertently strip states of their right to restrict biological males from competing in female sports divisions. Let's check in with Capitol Hill correspondent Eric Gonzalez with more. Eric.
1: Good evening, Veronica. The sweeping bipartisan bill was designed to bring order to name, image, and likeness rules, but legal advocacy groups and several Republican lawmakers argue that its language is just too broad and that this could allow rogue federal judges to strike down local laws. So far, 27 states currently have laws to keep biological males out of female sports, but still, the author of the bill, Republican Senator Ted Cruz, says it's needed.
2: Sports is an avenue for, over the years, millions of young men and young women to get an education and to learn life skills, hard work, discipline, excellence, teamwork, sportsmanship that set themselves up for success in life. And right now, it's college sports, it's the Wild West.
3: Co-sponsor Congressman Chris Coons agrees.
4: It actually delivers the benefits to college athletes that they've earned and that the NIL case settlement gives them, and more in terms of scholarships, health care, lifetime health care trusts.
3: Alliance Defending Freedom issued an urgent warning. Quote, the current version of the Protect College Sports Act could jeopardize women's sports. Every senator who cares about women's equal opportunity should act immediately to clarify that this bill does not preempt state laws protecting girls' sports. In response to the growing backlash, Senators Josh Hawley, Tommy Tuberville, and Jim Banks filed a last-minute amendment that would prevent the bill from overriding any state or local laws. It's important to note, out of the 500,000 college athletes playing NCAA sports, fewer than 10 transgender student-athletes play on women's teams. But some Republicans worry that number could expand if Republicans don't hold control of Congress.
5: We know if we want to preserve college sports, women's sports, and Olympic sports, that we have to do something. There have to be some type of guardrails that we can all utilize to find pathways forward. We want to see success for student athletes.
1: Senator Ted Cruz says that the new funding will be able to be put towards Olympic and women program sports, but lawmakers have 5 weeks to hash out the language. A guaranteed vote on a finalized text is officially locked in for mid-September, so we'll have to wait and see when lawmakers come back to Congress. At the Capitol, Eric Rosales, EWTN News Nightly.
0: It's Tuesday, and that means it is an election day somewhere in the U.S. Today, there are primaries in six states: Alabama, Connecticut, Minnesota, South Carolina, Vermont, and Wisconsin. There are some big races to watch. In Wisconsin, Francesca Hung, a self-described Democratic socialist, is in the lead for the party's nomination for governor. In Minnesota, progressive Lieutenant Governor Peggy Flanagan is facing off against moderate Representative Angie Craig in a very expensive Senate race. On the Republican side, voters are casting their ballots in a special primary election to replace the late Senator Lindsey Graham. It is a crowded race, with President Trump endorsing Graham's sister, who was appointed to serve out the final months of her late brother's current term. We have a lot more still to come on EWTN News Nightly. A museum on wheels. It's a 53-foot semi-tractor trailer with an exhibit that will inspire you. It's an unfortunate trend going no contact. We have more on this growing phenomenon.
6: Maximilian Kolbe had a great saying: if it's not within your control, be assured it is the sure will of the Immaculata. When the Nazis came, when they knocked on the door to take him away to the horrible concentration camp, Maximilian Kolbe said, "Yes, Mary." When it was his time to take the place of the other man, "Yes, Mary." And because of that, he became one of the greatest saints.
7: Welcome to Catholic Blitz, and on the hot seat is Father Ken Briganti. Feel the burn.
8: I do.
7: Your question is, what is simony in 1 minute?
8: Well, Simony, first of all, was named after an obscure person in the New Testament called Simon Magnus, and he tried to buy from the apostles. He tried to buy to become through ordination, and but so since then, it has taken his first name, has given the name to what we call Simony. So it's buying and selling of holy things. Now, the Holy Church never officially did any of that. But rather, there were some in the clergy and the ranks that were doing that and buying and selling of what we probably would know as called indulgences. Okay, but indulgences, you would have to do the spiritual act and then perform the certain requisites for that, confession and communion within 21 days, and also praying for the Holy Father. So there's no way around that. But there has been in the past, mostly in the Renaissance period, this buying and selling, again, not officially by the church, but by some clergy who were not smart.
7: Okay, just in the nick of time. Come back again for more Catholic Blitz.
0: Traveling exhibit from Catholic Charities USA. We're talking about the People of Hope Museum. It is on the road sharing powerful stories of people facing life's toughest challenges and how faith helps them find hope. The museum has now arrived in Atlanta, Georgia. Joining me now to tell us more about the museum is the Most Reverend John Tran, Auxiliary Bishop of the Archdiocese of Atlanta. Your Excellency, thank you so much for coming on today.
9: Thank you so much for the opportunity.
0: Many of these powerful stories feature people who overcame challenges through their faith. What do you hope visitors take away after seeing this exhibit?
9: I hope that we will have a better appreciation of the needs of our brothers and sisters. So often when we think of those who are being helped by helped by Catholic Charity or affected, we often think of those who maybe on the outskirts of the archdiocese, the metro area. But we know that there are many needs even within the metro Atlanta area. And I do hope and pray that they will walk away with the a better understanding, appreciations of the needs of our brothers and sisters. Hopefully that they too will be involved in the work of caring for them.
0: You've written about the Holy Spirit's power to bring healing. Do you see this museum as a testament to that healing in action?
9: Yes, very much so. The story of those men and women that we are privileged to hear certainly will help us to appreciate our own lives and the gift that we have been blessed with. And hopefully that by caring for one another, that we'll be able to bring about healing, and also the sense, a reminder that God is with us through the lives of those who are able to help us. And I benefited greatly from Catholic Charity and all those who have helped me and my family in the early years when I first came to the U.S.
0: Bishop John Tran, thank you so much.
9: You're welcome. Thank you.
0: It's a growing trend called no contact. A person stops all communication with a family member or friend, no text messages or calls, and can even block them on social media. Catholic counselor, author, and founder of CatholicCounselors.com, Dr. Gregory Popchak, joins me now to share practical advice from his book. Thanks so much for coming on. So why are many parents becoming estranged from their adult children today, and what is behind the no-contact phenomenon?
10: Yeah, and it has grown. I would say that about 16% of adults are currently estranged from a parent. It's more likely for a dad to be estranged from his kids than a mom. About 26% of young adults report being estranged from a father, and only about 6% from moms. But I think there are lots of things driving it. But I think that on the one hand, people have become more aware of mental health issues and the need for healthy boundaries in relationships. On the other hand, I think it's one of those situations where a little knowledge is a dangerous thing. And people really misunderstand what boundaries are meant to be and how to apply them in healthy ways. And so we end up with these sort of radical and sort of extreme boundaries where I'm now cutting you off for even political differences or differences of opinion, instead of being able to work through those things or understand that we can agree to disagree about certain things.
0: So how can the children and also the adults figure this out in terms of not having that extreme severity of a break?
10: I think that, you know, healthy boundaries give people a healthy way to do the thing that they're struggling with. The metaphor I like to use is, if you imagine somebody who likes to climb in through the rear window of your house, and they say, look, that's my special entrance because I'm this special person in your life and I deserve to have my own way into your house, you know, but they climb in your rear window and they knock the plants off your mantle and they muddy up your carpet. So you say, well, like, I'm gonna close the window, I'm gonna lock the door, but you can come in the front door like everybody else. And so you're giving them a healthy way into the house, right, so to speak. But let's say they still stay in the backyard screaming, you need to let me in the back window. Like, well, no, I'm not gonna do that. So you're not shutting them out, you're giving them a healthy way in. It's up to them to decide whether they want to accept that or not. So what that means, practically speaking, for the person setting the boundary is it's not just a matter of saying, I don't want to deal with you. It's a matter of saying, look, help me understand what you're trying to do, and let's figure out a way that we could do that would work for me as well. And then I propose that idea, and then it's up to you to decide whether the relationship with me is important enough to make that accommodation. Hopefully, if we can both be honest with each other and a little generous with each other, we can work that out and move toward a healthier relationship. If one person or the other is too rigid about that, that's where those breakdowns will start to happen.
0: We continue to see the no contact phenomenon growing. Dr. Gregory Popchak, thank you so much for coming on today.
10: Always a pleasure. Thank you.
0: Up next on EWTN News Nightly, pushing for peace, Pope Leo's theme for the upcoming World Day of Peace and what he hopes it will accomplish. Plus, Saint of the Day, we look at the life of Saint Clare of Assisi and what makes her so beloved even today.

0: After I graduated from college, I traveled in Europe for a while and thought I might be called to the monastic life, and ended up in a monastery, a Benedictine monastery in France for about 11 months, and came home, and I discerned that I didn't have a vocation to monastic life, and thought I was called to marriage, and began working, and was dating a girl, and everything was just kind of falling into place. And then all of a sudden, John Paul II came, now St. John Paul II, came to the United States during his first visit in 1979. And I can remember Chicago and Des Moines, Iowa, which was close to Kansas. And so we all went up to see him. It was on the feast day of St. Francis of Assisi, October 4th, 1979. And he made this appeal at the end of Mass to the young men in the congregation. Have you ever considered the priesthood? Come, follow Christ. Follow me with Christ. And that, for the first time, I thought, wow, maybe God's calling me to be a priest. And I never really had considered it prior to that. And that was during the fall. I was working on a farm and during harvest and a lot of hours on the tractor and just thinking about those words just kept ringing in my mind. Young men, you know, consider the priesthood. And so I, like many, many young men, can trace the call, the first call to Pope John Paul II, now St. John Paul II. It was his inspiration, his example, his words that just led me to consider a call, and I was in the seminary within 4 months after that first experience.
1: For more information on the priesthood or religious life, log on to ewtn.com/religious life.
2: Today, Pope Leo announced the theme for the upcoming 60th World Day of Peace. The theme is Disarming Technology, Serving Peace, Politics as Preventive Responsibility. The Holy Father wants to draw attention to the moral responsibility of those called to serve in the public sphere. The World Day of Peace is January 1st, 2027. Today, the Church celebrates the feast of St. Clare of Assisi, a woman who was inspired by St. Francis and went on to inspire many others in turn. EWTN News' Brian Schumacher looks at what makes St. Clare so special.
3: It's a story that begins more than 800 years ago with a simple knock at the door.
4: In 1211, Francis already had his companions. On Palm Sunday, a new companion, Clare of Assisi, came knocking, fully ready to respond decisively to the Lord's call.
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0: St. Clare was born in 1194 to a wealthy family in Assisi. She was taught in the faith by her mother, was deeply devoted to prayer, and refused to marry. Then, one encounter fanned her spark of faith into a fire.
1: Chiara è una nobildonna, giovanissima.
2: Clare is a noblewoman, very young, who heard Francis of Assisi preach, probably in the town square, and fell in love with Jesus Christ, naked, poor, and crucified. She then asked Francis for help in offering her life to God.
1: Offrire la propria vita.
0: St. Clare cut her hair as a sign of consecration to God, and Francis placed her in several convents, but she longed for a stricter life of poverty and simplicity. It's a longing that Pope Leo says shows not only the heroic virtue of St. Clare, but also the faith's ability to always renew itself.
3: Clare's choice was even more striking. A girl who wanted to be like Francis, who wanted to live as a woman, as free as those brothers. This is the energy of Christianity, the energy of its beginnings and of its many new beginnings.
0: St. Clare would go on to write a rule that would govern the life of her sister nuns. It's the first rule in history known to have been written by a woman. It prescribed absolute poverty, a life of penance and prayer, strict enclosure, and manual work.
1: Nessun papa approvava questa regola perché era troppo dura.
2: No pope approved this rule. Why? Because it was too strict, too demanding for women. And what does Clare do in easing the rule? She asks for a privilege, the privilege of absolute poverty, until on August 9th, the Pope personally comes here to San Damiano, to this place, and hands Chiara the rule. For her, it is a sign that her mission is accomplished.
0: The year was 1253, and the Pope was Innocent IV. 2 days after his visit, Clare of Assisi died. By then, the order that she founded spread to different European countries. Today, her legacy lives on through thousands of poor Clare sisters worldwide. One of them was EWTN's foundress, Mother Angelica. The poor Clares continue their radical commitment to poverty, prayer, and contemplative life in nearly 900 monasteries across more than 70 countries.
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2: 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And what is the essential? It is that what I have, I share, because everything that is not given away is lost.
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4: We thank you for watching tonight. 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I'm Veronica Dudo. Good night and God bless.
5: The Assumption of the Blessed Virgin Mary, a singular participation of the Blessed Mother in her Son's resurrection. Join the faithful in a liturgical celebration of the divine revelation of Mary's Assumption. EWTN takes you to the Basilica of the National Shrine of the Immaculate Conception in Washington, D.C. for the solemn Mass of the Assumption. Here on the Global Catholic Network, EWTN.

0: Fuck! Wait, Wintledar! It's madness about there!
1: You may not be alive tonight. Pardon you and what sins you have committed. Amen.
2: Fire! Fire!
3: What's your name, soldier?
2: Ryan.
3: Ryan, you're gonna be okay.
2: I'm dumb, Father. But I just wish for the peace that this blessed sacrament could give me.
3: Do you reject sin as to live in the freedom of God's children?
2: I do.
3: Do you reject the glamour of evil and refuse to be mastered by sin?
2: I do.
3: Do you reject Satan, father of sin and prince of darkness?
2: I do.
3: Through this holy anointing, and by his most tender mercy, may the Lord pardon you on what sins you have committed.